I beseech thee, let now thine ear be attentive to the prayer of thy servant and to the prayer of thy servants who desire to fear thy name and prosper. I pray thee, thy servant this day, and grant him mercy in the sight of this man, for I was the king's cupbearer. And if you turn a page or go down a little ways in chapter 2, verse 17. Then said I unto them, ye see the distress that we're in, how Jerusalem lieth waste, and the gates thereof are burned with fire. Come and let us build up the wall of Jerusalem, that we be no more a reproach. This story always deals with the walls and the gates of the city. It talks about the gates and, of course, the walls and their purpose. When we think about this in the physical world, we realize that walls have a specific purpose. They provide a specific need. And of course, we then transfer that to the spiritual, and we can see the same application in our life. When we look at the walls of Jerusalem, when they were up and functioning as they should, they provided protection for the city. And of course, they enabled safety and security to some degree, and they also provided blessing. But as we look at Nehemiah here in Babylon, or in Shushan rather, in the palace, and as he is asking information about the homeland, especially about the capital city of Jerusalem. And we read tonight the response of those that he had asked the question. The walls are down, the gates are burned, the city is just in a shambles. There is no safety or security anymore. And we as a nation and our capital city, the holy city of God, is nothing more than a reproach to all the people. We've become the laughing stock of the heathen nations because it appears that our God has forsaken us. And of course, his glory is gone. And as we see the condition, then of course we look at what Nehemiah is proposing to do. And in the prayer of Nehemiah, he asks God for help, assistance in what he was about to undertake. But I want you to notice the effects of the information upon Nehemiah. Been a while since I've really seen folks in this condition because of the situation of the church, the situation of spiritual lives of even their unsaved friends. When Nehemiah heard about what was going on at Jerusalem, it says that he sat down and wept. And the word there meaning that he was just bitterly crying with all of his being. And I mourned many days, he said. Because of his condition, the condition of his heart and soul, he says, I fasted. I lost my appetite. And because of what was going on, my prayer was to God continually that he opened some ability, he opened some ideal as to what we could do, how we could change this situation and, of course, take away the reproach, because every time someone walked by the outside of the city, they were reminded of the judgment of God upon this people. They were reminded of what was going on with the Jewish people. And of course, as they were there in Shushan, they saw all the Jews who were now slaves, and they were reminded. This was a people that at one time it was proclaimed that their God, the very God of heaven, the Creator, was their protector, was watching over them. But now all of that's gone, and they've become a reproach, a very laughing stock of the rest of the world. So as he weeps about this, as he prays about this, asking God for wisdom, he's reminded that while the work ahead of him definitely is physical in a sense, first there is that need for the spiritual to change, because he confesses the sin of himself, of his father's house, of Israel in general. And he realizes there has to be a turning back to the spiritual things of God. And he asks that God may help this to come to pass. But he really wants to take away this reproach and this which is causing the Jewish people to stumble even in their faith.
The Apostle Paul gives us a picture similar to this in

the obedience of Christ. When we look at where we are today, when we look at the church in general, we realize that we're in desperate straits in an overall sense when we talk about the church as a whole in the world. And while there may be a few independent little groups that are doing well, things are okay spiritually, for the most part, the church is in a similar condition, spiritually speaking, that Jerusalem was at this time when Nehemiah gets his report. And he says, you know what? Instead of being a powerhouse where the light of God is shining out and the world stands in awe and says, my, look at God's hand upon that place. It's just the opposite. For us to be able to do anything, and really it's not going to be us, because Paul said this is a spiritual thing, so it's God working through us, but still we're the instrument. If this is going to really take place, we have to realize it's a spiritual warfare. It's carried on by God in and through his spiritual people, his soldiers, his instruments, but it is a war, and it's a war for the very hearts of individuals. It's a war between truth and error, between right and wrong, between good and bad, and it goes on and on and on and on, and it's been going on for 6,000 years. It's not lessened, it's not changed, the war is still the same. It's for the hearts of men. That's why Solomon put in his Proverbs that we must keep our heart with all diligence, because it's out of the heart that everything in our life takes place. All the decisions and choices that we make stem from who we are in our heart. Our very state of being determines what we're going to think, what we're going to imagine, and what we're going to do. You can't do anything else. When we look at walls, spiritual walls, they provide us parameters, they provide us guidelines, they provide us distinctives that help us know where we're at, help us know what's going on within that, and realize that we're protected in there. In the last 50 years in our country, very carefully and very on purpose, the walls of distinction have been removed. Not only within the church realm, but within the family, within education, within government. They've all been taken down and blurred out on purpose, and people now look at it, and it appears that everything is okay and everything's pretty much the same. You can't tell the world from the church. You can't tell the church from the world. You can't tell the Muslim from the Christian. You can't tell the Christian from the Buddhist. You can't distinguish these anymore, because on purpose the walls have been removed and there is no longer those distinctive marks that portray and show the difference. Now, yes, if you go to the colleges or if you go to certain churches, you'll see the distinctive lines drawn in the sand. But for the most part, again, we're talking about church in general. It's gone. When I was growing up, those around me provided the parameters, and I just listened and watched them. And as I heard them talk about cardinal doctrines that were essential to your faith, I didn't worry a whole lot because I trusted those men. And then when I measured what they said by the word, it was right in line. They were putting forth walls for me that would protect me. It was essential that I believe in the virgin birth. The modern church has thrown it out the window. It doesn't matter according to them. And we could go down the line talking about all the things that have been set aside and said they're not essential anymore. But they are. Nehemiah saw these walls around Jerusalem as something that the world looked at and said, they've been destroyed. It's all over with. All of this great talk we've heard and all the things in Solomon's day is gone. This people is nothing more than a bunch of servants, a bunch of bond slaves to the Media Persians or to anybody else whose lands they might be in, and their reproach. They are a laughingstock because they talk about this great God who doesn't protect them. Nehemiah wants to build it back because the holy city was where God used to dwell. The holy city represented everything about God. It represented everything about the nation of Israel.
If we can just get these walls back up and the gates repaired, and if we can get our hearts right and God comes back to the Holy Temple, then we can again

0: resume where we used to be. Again, as we apply this spiritually, when we think about walls distinctive, when we look at these four walls, what do they do? First of all, they let us know we're inside of this building. They also keep out what's outside of this building. Birds can't just fly through here. There's a wall there. Rain can't just blow in here. There's a wall there. Most of the sounds are cut out because there's a wall there. It provides us a certain sanctuary. The same is true with our homes. We go to bed at night, turn the lock on the door, go to sleep with little thought of anybody breaking in because the door's locked. There's a wall there. We don't worry about too much what goes on outside of those walls because we're inside. They provide the protection. When we build our house of faith and we have the walls of the cardinal doctrines that God has set forth, we have protective walls. They protect us of all the lies, all the error, everything that's outside, because they are the walls that have built up from the foundation and they provide that protection. Walls also provide us guidelines. If you're down in town and you're walking on what's called the sidewalk, there is a curb out there, which is kind of a wall that's between the sidewalk and the street itself. Cars can drive on the street. They're not supposed to drive on the sidewalk. Human beings walk on the sidewalk unless they're crossing the street at a crosswalk. These are two distinct things, and that barrier is that little curb that's there. It tells those driving, stay out here. Those walking, stay in here. Separate you. It provides you the guideline of where you can go and can't go and not get run over by traffic. The same is true in the spiritual aspect. If I know where I'm supposed to walk, then I stay there. And God has given us all kinds of spiritual guidelines that help us know things we can do, things we can't do. If we choose to do those that we should not, we know there's going to be ramifications. Why? We stepped outside of that protective wall. We stepped off of the curb into the street, and we're not at a crosswalk. What's going to happen? We might get hit by a car. We might get run over by a bus. Why? We're in their path, not where we should be. So when God set the parameters and I establish them as my parameters, I then can have the blessing that they provide. God said, thou shalt not steal. If everybody abides by that simple commandment, then we can leave everything unlocked. We can set things down and don't have to carry them in the house and lock them up just because we're going somewhere. If we're going to mow the yard and we have the mower out and mow a few strips and have to go somewhere, we don't have to put it back up and lock everything before we go. Why? Thou shalt not steal. Nobody's going to take what's mine. I won't take what's anyone else. And you see, when the wall is there, when that parameter's been set, it gives us liberty. I don't have to worry about those things. The same is true with murder. Thou shalt not murder. Thankfully, we live in a country that still has severe penalties about murder and attempted murder. So most of us don't drive down the road looking out the windows of the car, making sure nobody's sitting over there with a rifle or something that's going to shoot us, because people abide by the law of the land pretty much. We don't walk in fear, so we have the liberty to get out of our car, walk down the street, go to the store, do whatever. We don't worry about it because there's a wall been put there by laws, and we're blessed by that. And when people obey that, they enjoy the blessings. So we see the walls and we see the purpose of them. And as we look at ours, where are we right now? Spiritually speaking, where are we? Well, Paul told Timothy that in the latter days, and this is in 2 Timothy 4, he says, I want you to know the time will come when men will not endure sound doctrine. They will throw off the laws of God and they'll walk after their own lust. They will design their own religion. I've met many people along the way who would get very frustrated with me if I quoted from the scripture and it didn't suit their religion. They would call themselves Christians, by the way. They weren't anything else. They claimed to be Christians. But they had designed their own Christianity. In fact, just the other day, my wife was talking to someone that we know from back home, and they were talking about the storms. And my wife said, well, you realize God controls the weather. They weren't going to have any of it. God has nothing to do with the weather. She says, oh, yes, it does. The Bible says. And she says, in the book of Job, you'll find it says very straightforward, God sends the weather. And he sends it for three different reasons. And this person wasn't having nothing to do with it. Because in their religion, they did not believe that God would send weather that would destroy something. In their religion, they did not accept nor believe that God would do anything that would hurt anybody in any fashion. And they tied it to the fact, because God loves everybody, he would never do anything that might bring them bodily harm. And my wife talked to this person for a few minutes on the phone and said, you know, it doesn't really matter what you believe. And believe me, that ended the conversation. But the thing is, they designed their own religion. They had taken down all the walls that God has given us, and they had done just what Paul told Timothy they would start doing. They will not have sound doctrine. They will make up their own to suit themselves. And they will bring in teachers that tickles their ears and says what they want them to. And that's who they'll have to talk to them or to teach them. And he says, from search, you need to make sure you stay away from, because they're going to turn from the truth unto fables. Jude says much the same thing. He said, in the last days, there's going to be these people come that will mock those who hold to the truth, who have these spiritual walls built up and live with inside of them. They will dare them, come outside the wall, see what it's like out here. You don't know anything about real life. And they'll mock them. And of course, if they can tempt them, and those of you that's read Pilgrim's Progress remembers how a Christian kept being tempted to get off of the path. And of course, all along the way, there's these mockers, there's these scorners, there's those that are saying, you don't realize what you're missing. Just come over here a little bit, or come over there a little bit. And of course, Christian had been told, you stay in the path. Don't be wandering off, because the path's laid out with its parameters, with its curbs, so that you can stay on it. The Lord also said in Revelation 3 of that last church that they will be so deceived that they will say to themselves, I'm rich, spiritually speaking. I'm increased with goods. I have need of nothing. And he says, but they don't know that they are wretched, miserable, poor, blind, and naked. They can't see that because they are spiritually blind. They've taken down the walls and they can't see the destruction that's there. And when these have been removed, when the walls are taken down, when those things are removed, you have no protection, you have no guideline, and you have no way of the blessing of God, because you don't have those things in your life. Nehemiah says, I want to put the walls back up. We need to put back up the spiritual walls. And Paul says, we have to remember that we're in a warfare, but we can't fight with the flesh. We can't fight in the physical because it's spiritual. And he says the weapons of our warfare are not fleshly or carnal. They are mighty through God. And if I want to take down these things that are hindering me, if I want to build up the walls that will protect me, I have to cast aside all those vain imaginations, all of my own ideals, and the things that exalt themselves against the knowledge of God. I have to get that out. If I don't, then I'm going to run with the flesh. I'm going to build myself up on my faith, not the holy faith, and I'm going to be in big trouble. If I'm going to build the walls, I have to make sure that I stay away from the man-made methods. I can remember well the changes that began in the 70s in the church. Until that time, church pretty much was hymn singing, having prayer, and preaching from the Word of God. Most of the messages were exegetical. That means they simply took a passage and preached off of that. They might use a topic and then expand that, but they preached right out of the Bible. And they told you what it said, period. No opinions, no separate ideals. This is what the Bible says, and this is what we should do. And people began leaving the church en masse. And of course, they all got anxious. And of course, the old guys started dying off, those that had really depended on the Holy Spirit to guide them. And the young ones saying, what are we going to do? And of course, the failure of the old ones was to teach the young ones, it is the working of the Holy Spirit, not you, that gets the job done. It's not how well you preach. It's not how flowery you can do it. It's not how much you thrill the crowd with your oratory ability. It's whether or not the Holy Spirit is working in their hearts while you are preaching. And of course, since they didn't have the spiritual power, they weren't working from the things of God. They weren't tearing down the strongholds through the power of the spiritual assistance of the Holy Spirit. They switched and began to say, what can we do? And so one guy tries this program and he says, man, that works. They like this. And he tells somebody else and he tries it and it works pretty good. And they finally say, it's got to be good because it's working. We're getting people to come to church. And those of you that are old enough can remember well all the programs that we had for Sunday school, for Bible school, whatever else. Get out there and show the people and tell them. And they began to bring in this big name person. And they began to bring in this singing group. Or they began to do this and they began to do that. And they make big announcements. The papers were plastered full. So-and-so is going to speak this Sunday. Somebody's going to share their testimony this week. And you know what happened in all of that? You have a singing group come and sing 14 songs and there's no time left for the message because people need to be out at 12. Otherwise, they won't get a place at the restaurant when they go to eat. So there was no message that Sunday, just singing. And then the next week you had this special person came in and they talked and gave their testimony, which is fine in its place, but they took up the whole time because when you're paying $1,000 to fly some celebrity in to speak, you want to make sure they have enough time to make it worthwhile, and there was no message that week. And after a while, if there was a message, it lasted 10 minutes because there wasn't time for anything else. And the people didn't mind that because, again, they've already left the sound doctrine. They're not interested in what the Bible says. They want you to make them feel good, just like they are. They want you to satisfy their physical needs. And so we brought in the next thing, and that was all the seminars and all the great lessons about all the things, how you can enhance your finances and you can enhance your marriage and you can do this. And if you'll buy this program and if you'll buy that book and if you'll do this, so-and-so says this works. And all of a sudden, you got all these speakers coming in. And by this time, many of the pastors were nothing more than a coordinator, making sure everybody was in their place on Sunday morning. And of course, making sure you had the music that the people wanted and you had this and you had that. And of course, in all of it, the Word of God kept getting pushed farther and farther back. And the walls start coming down. Those parameters that had protected people for so long, and they didn't even see it happening. It was just coming down. And we changed then, since people didn't like messages about hell, about sin, and about the fact that I'm guilty of sin, and that I, along with everybody else, deserve to be in hell. And if it weren't for the grace of God, that's where I would be. People said, we don't like that. You need to preach positive. You need to talk positive. And what you need to do is help people change their mind and make a decision for Christ. And all of a sudden, we lost the concept that it is the Holy Spirit that awakens a soul, not the preacher. We lost the concept that it is the Word of God as the Holy Spirit takes the Word of God and drills it home to the heart of the individual. It's not changing the mind, it's changing the heart. And only God can change a heart. When the Holy Spirit awakens a heart and calls men to Christ, and then when they yield to that call, the Holy Spirit will change the heart and make them a new individual. This concept's gone. Hardly anywhere you go, hardly anybody you listen to on TV or radio really drills home the fact that this is a work of God. Yes, it's done through individuals, but God does His work by His Word through the power of the Holy Spirit. We just read it there in 2 Corinthians again. This is what Paul said. This is not a physical warfare. It's not a mental warfare. It's a heart warfare. And so young men are being trained to be great speakers. And what you ought to do is get the mind of the person. You got to convince them. You have to give your being to convince them. And it's you convincing them. It's not you preaching the word and then praying much that the Holy Spirit would take that preach word and grip the heart and awaken them to their need of Christ. Well, since we're emotional beings, not only did we change from spiritual to fleshly means and methods, and then, of course, dealing with the mind rather than the heart, we also decided that we needed to really get a hold of the emotion, because if you motivate a person, if you just get them to understand and then motivate them. And I was told this in a class that I took once, correspondence. First, you make them understand. But the great thing is the motivation. You got to get them fired up. And if you don't get them motivated, you'll never get anything done.
1: 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I'm meteorologist Mike Cox. We will have partly cloudy skies overnight. Lows drop to 68 degrees for in the morning. And the heat wave continues tomorrow. It'll be a mostly sunny day. Up in the higher elevations, a stray shower, thunderstorm is possible. We'll have highs tomorrow around 94. Even hotter Wednesday with a mostly sunny day for most of us. And again, a stray mountain shower, thunderstorm with a high of 96. For Thursday, mostly sunny skies, small chance of rain in the afternoon, and a high of 98 degrees. 91.5, The Blessing.
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5: 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Today's Bible teacher is Chuck Missler, connecting the Bible to your life and the world around you. In today's study, Chuck completes his teaching on the Gospel according to Luke, chapter 19.
6: So the conspirators had planned to do this last of all on the feast day, specifically, and now it happens, it's going to occur on the biggest feast day of the year, on Passover. Not because he planned it, because Jesus made it happen. When he gathered at the upper room, he says, one of you is going to betray me. So the cat's out of the bag. And Judas is in the spot. He'd planned to be the helper here, except now everybody knows that it's going to happen. So he's in a spot. He's either got a fish or cut bait, as we would say. And that's why Jesus says, what you do, do quickly. So he leaves, because he's got to pull it off tonight. They hadn't planned to do it that night. That's why they're in Gethsemane so long, because he's running around trying to get it set up. You didn't just go to Pilate. You had to arrange that in advance and so forth. A lot of arrangements. But Jesus is controlling it. But see, God had ordained that his son would be slain on Passover. How? As the Lamb of God that taketh away the sin of the world. John the Baptist, when he first introduces Jesus to the public, twice, he says, behold, the Lamb of God that taketh away the sin of the world. That's a very Jewish title. In John 1:29, it's also echoed in 1 Corinthians, 1 Californians 5:7. His hour had not yet come. No, now it had come. It came to pass, verse 29, it came to pass when he was come nigh to Bethphage and Bethany at the mount called the Mount of Olives, he sent two of his disciples. Now, Bethany and Bethphage are just on the other side of the hill, of Mount of Olives, on the other side of Jerusalem. If you look at Jerusalem, Bethany is just eastward over the rise, if you will. Saying, go ye into the village over against you, in the which, at your entering, ye shall find a colt tied, whereon yet never man sat. Loose him and bring him hither. So that's his instruction, okay? And if any man ask you, why do you loose him? Thus shall ye say unto him, because the Lord hath need of him. Now, this could be just because he was popular to the crowd or something. I don't think so. I personally suspect that was a password that was prearranged. But in any case, they that went were sent, went their way and found even as he had said unto them. And as they were loosing the colt, the owners thereof said unto them, why loose ye the colt? And they said, the Lord hath need of him. Like that was enough? Apparently so. I personally suspect prearrangement here. And they brought him to Jesus, and they cast their garments upon the colt, and they set Jesus thereon. So he's riding a donkey, and he's going to ride it from this area, Bethany and so forth, up over the hill, Mount of Olives, down through, on a road that you can walk when you visit there, by the way, down through the Eastern Gate. Jesus was deliberately fulfilling a prophecy from the Old Testament, Zechariah 9, verse 9. In Zechariah 9, 9, it says, rejoice greatly, O daughter of Zion. Shout, O daughter of Jerusalem. Behold, thy king cometh unto thee. He is just and having salvation, lowly, and riding upon an ass and upon a colt, the foal of an ass. Behold, thy king cometh thee. Interesting prophecy. And he was doing it on the precise day that Gabriel had told Daniel some five centuries earlier. And we'll take a look at that. Daniel 9, chapter 9, verse 25. In my mind, Daniel chapter 9, verse 25 is the most phenomenal passage in the entire Bible. But we'll go on here for now. And as he went, they spread their clothes in the way. And when he was come nigh, even now at the descent of the Mount of Olives, the whole multitude of the disciples began to rejoice and praise God with a loud voice for all the mighty works that they had seen. Jerusalem was overrun over a million people this once a year. This is a big time of year. Every able-bodied Jew had to be in Jerusalem for the celebration that was in the Torah. And we'll take a look at that in a minute. But these are people that heard about Lazarus. These are the popularity of him had been the buzz was everywhere. But in Deuteronomy 16:16, there are three feasts of the seven. There are seven feasts of Moses, but three of them were compulsory for every able-bodied male Jew to celebrate in Jerusalem. And that's why this was a time of crowds, a time of pilgrimage, if you will. Now, the Jewish year, in a civil sense, starts at Nisan. That's Rosh Hashanah, the head of the year. And that's the first month of the civil year. But in Exodus 12, when he institutes the Passover, God tells Moses, I want you to make this month, the month of Nisan, the beginning of months. So the Jews have two calendars, one that starts at Tishri, which is the civil calendar, and one that starts at Nisan, which is the religious calendar. Now, of the seven feasts of Moses, there are three that are in the spring. Passover, Feast of Unleavened Bread, and the Feast of First Fruits. Feast of First Fruits is celebrated the morning after Shabbat, after Passover. The point being, though, these three feasts are always bunched together, and the term Passover connotatively embraces all three. The one that's actually required is the Feast of Unleavened Bread in Deuteronomy 16:16, but it implies the whole group, obviously. Now, in the fall, we have three feasts, Feast of Trumpets, Day of Atonement, Yom Kippur, and the Feast of Tabernacles. Now, each of these feasts commemorate historical aspects of the nation's history, but they also anticipate a prophecy. And the three spring feasts, in some way, each one of them points to the first advent of Jesus Christ. The three feasts in the fall each point to the second advent of Jesus Christ. It's really worth your study. If you haven't done it yet, you want to dig into that, you really want to grasp that and understand it, they're fabulous aspects as you get into all of that. God's deliberate planning of every detail. Between these two groups of three each, there's a weird one right in the middle, so to speak. Not exactly in the middle, but between them. The Feast of Shavuot, sometimes called the Feast of Weeks, also called Pentecost. And that's the feast that is perhaps the most provocative of them all, because it's the only feast in the entire Bible that uses leavened bread. It's a feast that has Gentile overtones, and it becomes idiomatically, prophetically, the feast at which the church is launched. In Acts chapter 2, the church is empowered and launched at the Feast of Shavuot. And that may have huge prophetic implications yet to be fully appreciated. But that's another study. Let's move on. Jesus enters the donkey while they're singing Psalm 118. And that's recorded in Matthew 21. And you want to take a look at Psalm 118 to understand what's going on here. Psalm 118, let's pick it up about verse 24 to 26. This is the day which the Lord hath made, and we will rejoice and be glad in it. Now, you and I use this often, I think, in our Christian walk, to celebrate this day, whatever day it might be. This is the day which the Lord hath made. Praise God. That's exciting. It's a very positive thing. Except, that's fine. Denotatively, it's referring to a specific day, the day that the king comes. This is the day which the Lord hath made, and we shall rejoice and be glad in it. Save now. Save now. I beseech thee, O Lord. And our Savior is riding this donkey here. I beseech thee, and send now prosperity. Blessed be he that cometh in the name of the Lord. We have blessed you out of the house of the Lord. This is the day. It's referring to a specific day, and I'll prove it to you before I'm through here. And blessed is he that cometh in the name of the Lord. So this is an announcement psalm. Now notice in Luke 19, verse 38, they're singing, blessed be the king that cometh in the name of the Lord, peace in heaven and glory in the highest. Now you and I, especially as Gentiles, would miss the point here. Whenever we miss the point, the Pharisees come to our rescue. Because when they get upset, that's an indicator that something significant is going on. And so they're singing Psalm 118, declaring Jesus as the Messiah. In this context, singing Psalm 118 is tantamount to the crowd proclaiming him as the Mashiach Nagid, the Messiah, the king, the leader. Well, some of the Pharisees from among the multitude said unto him, Master, rebuke your disciples. See, they assume clearly in their enthusiasm, he doesn't want that his disciples blaspheming, declaring that he's the Messiah. Well, so they assume he's going to correct that. Verse 40, he answered and said to them, I tell you that if these should hold their peace, the stones would immediately cry out. And I've always had this notion that if they would have just shut up, I would have loved to see, is that just a figure of speech or that literally would be true? But actually, if you've ever traveled to Jerusalem with one of our particular tours, when we're up on the Mount of Olives, we go through this whole program, talk about it, to set the stage for the best bargain in Israel. You know the way to take a small fortune out of Israel? Bring a large fortune in. Yeah, right, exactly. Well, the best bargain in Israel, as you, when we're up on the Mount of Olives, we go through all of this, and because it's a fantastic photo op, because the whole city spreads out across, you're on the other side of a valley, and the whole city's there. So everybody's taking pictures. And then what we do, we usually go from there to Gethsemane, which is right at the base of the Mount of Olives. So we walk down that very road that he rode to have a devotional service at the Garden of Gethsemane. And I tell the group before we go, what you do is we walk down there, find a stone that is laying around and put it in your pocket, or a couple if you like. It's free. Israel is not short of stones. You're not going to defraud anybody that way. When you get home, you take that stone and have a trophy shop or somebody mount it on a plaque for your family room or your den or your study or your office as a trophy. And when somebody in your office says, gee, what's that? You can point out, that's one of the stones that didn't cry out. And what you can do then, you go through the whole story. You go into Daniel 9, explain the 70-week prophecy, explain what happened at the triumphal entry, why it's so significant. And they brought it up by asking you about that stone. So we've done that for years, and it's one of our, it's best bargain. It's cost you nothing. It's going to be one of your most treasured possessions. Well, anyway, as we go further, and he says, when he was come near, he beheld the city. And what did Jesus do? He's riding the donkey. This is his time of exaltation. He's presenting himself as the Messiah, come to bring the kingdom. And he beheld the city, and he wept over it. He wept over it. Wow. Just as Jeremiah did in Jeremiah 9 and so forth. And as he cries, as Jesus cries, what does he say? If thou hadst known, even thou, at least in this thy day, the things which belong to thy peace. But now they're hid from thine eyes. several points here. He's establishing that this day is unique in all of history because it's the fulfillment of the prophecies of Zechariah 9:9, and it's the trigger of the 70th-week prophecy of Daniel. And then he declares blindness upon the nation. Forever? No. Paul will correct our understanding of that. But at least in this thy day, I want you to get the significance of this very specific day. But now they're hid from thine eyes. And Daniel, to understand this, we'll take a quick review. I assume you've already been through this, but if not, it'll be a refresher in any case. In Daniel chapter 9, the angel Gabriel visits Daniel after an intensive prayer session and announces a little four-verse prophecy that's probably the most, in fact, Jesus points this, his disciples to this, as the key to all end-time prophecy. So you really want to master these last four verses of Daniel 9. We're only going to take one of the four. The introduction is at verse 24. It's the scope of the thing. 77s, which in Jewish parlance is seven, can be a week of days, a week of weeks, a week of months, or a week of years. But implicitly here, it's a week of years. 77s are determined upon thy people and upon thy holy city. Know who's the focus of this is not the church. It's thy people, nation Israel, and thy holy city, Jerusalem. To do what? Six things. To finish the transgression, to make an end of sins, to make reconciliation for iniquity, to bring an everlasting righteousness, and to seal up the vision of the prophecy and anoint the most holy place. Now, we won't go through all of these, but it's clear they haven't been completed yet. Has there been an end of sins? I don't think so. Pick up any newspaper. And there's a lot of other things here. We won't take the time to go through all of that. But the point is, it's certainly comprehensive. So then Gabriel instructs Daniel, know therefore and understand that from the going forth of the commandment restoring to build Jerusalem unto the Mashiach Nagid shall be 7 weeks and 62 weeks. 7 plus 60 plus 2 is, in other words, 69 weeks. The street shall be built again and the wall even in troubled times. Now, this all taking place to when Daniel's getting this from Gabriel. He's in captivity in Babylon, but he knows from reading Jeremiah that that's about up and that there's going to be a commandment that'll release them to go home. From the going forth the commandment to restore and to build Jerusalem, rebuild the city. And that doesn't occur until Nehemiah chapter 2. But in any case, unto the Messiah the Prince shall be, in effect, 69 weeks of years. And so you don't get confused about the temple, which is separate from the city. The focus here is to build Jerusalem. And so you don't miss it. The Holy Spirit adds, the street shall be built again and the wall even in troubled times. So we're focusing on the city because there's four different decrees that could fit. Three of them have to do with the temple. Only one deals with the city. From the commandment to restore and to build Jerusalem until the Messiah, there's a trigger and a climax. Terminus ad quo and ad quem. But the point is, the commandment to restore and build Jerusalem until Messiah will be 69 weeks of years. And for reasons we won't try to develop here, the Lord always uses, in both Genesis and Revelation, 30-day months, 12 30-day months to be a year. 69 times 7 times 360 turns out to mean 173,880 days. Okay, so what? Well, let's watch. We know this decree was the decree of Artaxerxes Longimanus, which occurred on March 14th of 445 B.C. The question is, when did the Messiah present himself as king? On only one occasion, at the triumphal entry, which was April 6th of 32 AD. And all this is developed in our commentaries if you want to get in the detail. But the net of it is, if you go through all of this, by the way, this is in the Septuagint translation of the Old Testament. When you see quotes in the New Testament made by Paul or whoever, they're usually quoting from the Greek document called the Septuagint. So that was virtually 300 years earlier. From 445 B.C. to 32 A.D. is 173,740 days. From March 14th to April 6th is 24. And if you go through the leap year thing, it turns out that Gabriel pinned down the exact day with a margin of error of zero, the triumphal entry. That's why I just said, at least in this thy day. It's a very, very pivotal point. See, if thou hast known, even thou, at least in this thy day, the things which belong unto thy peace, but now they are hidden from thine eyes. This thy day, but now. See, from this point on, you're going to be blinded to this. But not forever. Paul tells you in Romans 11, 25, that they'll be blinded in part until the fullness of the Gentiles be come in. The fact that blindness is being relieved in Israel. It used to be a few, not many years ago, if you were a believer, a Jewish believer, and you immigrated to Israel, you were advised by your friends, don't let anyone know you're a Christian. Because you get on, don't get on any lists. It was an underground thing. Not today. There are 360 messianic fellowships openly worshiping in Israel. So if you have any grasp here, this tells you that we're getting close to the end. That's exciting. Now, Jesus goes on to say in verse 43 and verse 44, he says, for the day shall come upon thee, that's why he's weeping, the day shall come upon thee that thine enemies shall cast a trench about thee, compass thee round and keep thee in on every side, and shall lay thee even with the ground and thy children within thee, and they shall not leave in thee one stone upon another. Jesus is predicting the fall of Jerusalem some 38 years later. Now, and it is 38 years later, Titus Vespasian and the 5th, 10th, 12th, and 15th Roman legions lay a siege to Jerusalem. In 143 days, 600,000 Jews were killed. Historians estimate that over 1.5 million men, women, and children died from the siege and from the famine and disease that followed. So that raises a question, why was Jerusalem destroyed in AD 70? One of the biggest milestones on the Jewish calendar is when Jerusalem fell and the temple was destroyed. That ended Judaism in the biblical sense. The Mosaic Judaism had nowhere to go. Without the shedding of blood, there's no remission of sins. And there's no temple within which to shed blood. So they end up having a council within 20 years to try to figure out what to do about it. And they redefine Judaism in the form that you know of it, Talmudic Judaism, which is a creature of a different kind. For the day shall come upon thee, that thy enemy shall cast a trench about thee, and compass thee round, and keep thee in on every side, and shall lay thee even with the ground, and thy children within thee, and they shall not leave in thee one stone left upon another, because thou knewest not the time of thy visitation. There are many answers you can give as to why Jerusalem was leveled, but Jesus' answer is here in verse 44. Jerusalem was destroyed, why? Because thou knewest not the time of thy visitation. When you think this through, the reality is that Jesus held them accountable to know the prophecies of Daniel chapter 9. Heavy stuff. Heavy stuff. Thou knewest not the time of thy visitation. And he went into the temple and began to cast them out that sold therein and them that bought, saying unto them, it is written, my house is the house of prayer, but ye have made it a den of thieves. Now don't get confused. This happened twice. It happened once early in his ministry, and it's happening again here at the climax, if you will. Instead of praying with an A, they were praying with an E, praying on the people with all their chicaneries. The high priests were corrupted, and what they got a piece of the action. Jesus cleansed the temple twice, at the beginning of his ministry in John 2, at the end of his ministry, recorded, Matthew, Mark, and Luke recorded the latter one, but say nothing about the former one, by the way. And as Messiah, he's bringing a ceremonial cleanliness to the nation. It was logical at both the beginning and the end. So that's the concept here. In both cases, his teaching in the temple was disregarded by the religious leaders. Jesus quoted from Isaiah 56 and Jeremiah 7 as he was driving the people who were selling out of the temple. And Mark adds in his account that the buyers and money changers were also driven out, obviously. See, the leaders had led the people to a mere formalism and impersonalization of the sacrifice. They weren't really sacrificing, it was all just a ceremony. You've got to be careful about ceremonies. They can become very vacuous, very empty, and counterproductive. They set up the whole thing in the count of Gentiles, which, among other things, disrupted their witness to the world. It's a form of compromise. How often do we do that in church in some equivalent form? And he taught daily in the temple. But the chief priest, he taught daily in the temple. We're going to talk about in chapter 21. It's going to be very important. But the chief priests and scribes and the chief of the people sought to destroy him. But not on a feast day, Matthew tells us. Matthew 26:5. They could not find what they might do. Why? For all the people were very attentive to hear them. See, at this point, he's popular. The buzz is everywhere. They don't dare touch him. They got to find the right time. I could not resist adding a little addendum to this study. I thought it'd be interesting to hear from the donkey. There's a very famous poem by G.K. Chesterton. I couldn't resist adding to our package here. When fishes flew and forests walked, and figs grew upon thorn. Some moment when the moon was blood, then surely I was born. With monstrous head and sickening cry, and ears like errant wings, the devil's walking parody on all four-footed things. The tattered outlaw of the earth, of ancient crooked will, starve, scourge, deride me, I am dumb, I keep my secret still. Fools, for I also had my hour, one far fierce hour and sweet. There was a shout about my ears and palms before my feet. Well, in our next session, we're starting now a climactic move to the pivot of all history. I want you to study for next time Luke chapter 20. And as you do that, you might also review your notes on Isaiah chapter 5, the vineyard thing. Jesus is going to draw upon that again. Isaiah, the first 7 verses at least of Isaiah 5. And so with that, let you and I stand for a closing word of prayer. Father, we stagger as we begin to comprehend the precision of your word, how you've deliberately put these milestones in a way that can be corroborated, where you demonstrate that you are outside time and space. We thank you, Father, for many reasons, not the least of which as the manifestation of the reality of your word and the extremes you've gone to provide this scenario for our benefit. We thank you for the extremes you've gone to. We thank you for the gift of your Son. We thank you, Father, for declaring it so precisely in advance that we indeed are without excuse. We do understand that you are God. And we thank you for the gift of Jesus Christ on our behalf. We thank you for the Mashiach Nagid that went to the cross so that we might live. Father, we do solicit your Holy Spirit to open these truths to us, to have them galvanize us to an awareness of who you are and what you would have of us in the days that remain. We do pray, Father, that through your Holy Spirit and through your word, we each might become more effective stewards of the opportunities that you bring across our path. As we commit ourselves right now, with no reservations or caveats, we completely right now commit ourselves into your hands in the name of our Mashiach Nagid, Yeshua of Nazareth. Indeed, amen.
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9: With SRN News, I'm Keith Peters in Washington. An aftershock in Venezuela 5 days after twin powerful earthquakes rocked the north of the country.
10: A strong aftershock has jolted Venezuela following last week's devastating earthquakes. The new tremor measured 4.6 on the Richter scale near Caraballeda on the Caribbean coast. Authorities said there were no immediate reports of damage. However, the aftershock sent residents in Caracas into the streets. So far, at least 1,450 people have died from the twin quakes, according to the government, which is facing criticism for its response. Rescuers are continuing continuing to search for survivors with over 2,600 rescue workers from around the world assisting in the effort. I'm Karen Schemmer.
9: 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The Supreme Court ruled that Mississippi may count mail-in ballots received up to 5 days after Election Day, provided they're postmarked by Election Day. President Trump says he did not expect the Supreme Court to let states count late-arriving ballots.
11: A little bit surprising. Gives people more time to vote illegally, let's say. But the SAVE Act is even more important, and that's the right. Do you have to be a citizen of our country? Okay, you have to show you're a citizen of our country, called citizenship. Voter ID by photo, photo voter ID, and no mail-in ballots unless you're in the military, disabled, you're ill, or you're away, or even on a vacation. We're being very open about it.
9: On Wall Street, the Dow by 306 points. This is SRN News.
1: 91.5, the blessing weather. I'm meteorologist Mike Cox. We will have partly cloudy skies overnight. Lows drop to 68 degrees for in the morning. And the heat wave continues tomorrow. It'll be a mostly sunny day. Up in the higher elevations, a stray shower, thunderstorm is possible. We'll have highs tomorrow around 94. Even hotter Wednesday with a mostly sunny day for most of us. And again, a stray mountain shower, thunderstorm with a high of 96. For Thursday, mostly sunny skies, small chance of rain in the afternoon, and a high of 98 degrees. 91.5, the
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13: 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I'm Dr. James Dobson, and I'm thrilled that you've joined us.
14: Well, welcome to Dr. James Dobson's Family Talk. I'm Roger Marsh, executive producer of the Family Talk broadcast, also the vice president of content here at the JDFI. And, you know, 2026 marks the 250th anniversary of the signing of the Declaration of Independence, that proverbial shot heard around the world, if you will, announcing the formation of our new nation, which would be guided by a government of, for, and by the people. Now, what made the Declaration such a monumental document, though, is the fact that the United States of America was founded upon certain inalienable rights endowed by our Creator, and the chief among them would be life, liberty, and the pursuit of happiness. Well, here we are 250 years after America's founding, and American life has grown decidedly more secular. The biblical principles that guided our forefathers seem to be little more than an afterthought to the majority of our citizens. But fortunately, there's a growing number of scholars, as well as skeptics, who've been doing a deeper dive into what it means to be part of a society which once proudly declared to be one nation under God, indivisible. I mean, that's still our motto, but are we actually living that way? Well, on today's edition of Dr. James Dobson's Family Talk, I'm joined by Cynthia Scott, an author who is a prayer leader and a prayer warrior, an intercessor par excellence. In fact, in November 2020, she launched a small but powerful prayer call for our nation. She's also the author of several prayer guides and has led numerous citywide prayer initiatives in the Pittsburgh, Pennsylvania region, as well as nationwide. And her latest book is called Celebrating God, Our Founder at America's 250th Birthday. Reflects her conviction that God's providence shaped the United States, and she calls believers to honor him as our true founder and to help shape America's future through prayer. Cynthia Scott invested a couple of decades of her life as a business owner before closing up that shop to serve as the chair of the leadership team for the Three Rivers Festival of Hope with Franklin Graham back in 2014 in the Pittsburgh area. She has fostered corporate prayer. She currently leads the prayer council at her church, which is Christ Church at Grove Farm. Cynthia Scott, welcome to Dr. James Dobson's Family Talk to talk about this brand new book. We're so thrilled and excited to have you on the program with us today.
15: Thank you so much, Roger. I'm delighted to be here with you.
14: Well, we're thrilled. I mean, talking about America's 250th anniversary and realizing, of course, that we are one nation under God, indivisible, that prayer has always played a huge role in American life. And I think God's hand of providence is on us. When did this become a big issue for you to say, I want to be a prayer warrior, not just for the kingdom, but also for America in particular?
15: Well, it's been years. I couldn't even tell you how many. I love God. Obviously, I seek Him, and I've studied revivals. Amen. And just cried out to God for revival in our nation, for something that we have never seen, a God consciousness that just sweeps across our people and sweeps millions into the kingdom. And it's so exciting to study revival. And revival is very much a part of American history. Mm-hmm. And I guess that this particular book started with prayers. It started actually as prayers for corporate prayer meetings at my church with my pastor. I wrote the prayers. We led these meetings. And that was back in 2020. And I had read some great history books like The Light and the Glory, which talk about the details of God's intricate involvement in the founding of America. Mm-hmm. But that summer, I picked up a book called 100 Scriptures That Made America. And loved it. It was just the influence of Scripture. And it recounted many of the same things that I had heard. And the Lord spoke to me. And, you know, during COVID, the churches were closed for a while.
14: Right.
15: And so we were gathering outside for weekly prayer meetings.
14: Love it.
15: And the Lord laid it on my heart for us to pray for the nation during that critical moment and to pray out of the history of the nation. So I started researching God's hand in America. I went back to those books that I had read. And I began to put together prayers based on the history, starting with the pilgrims and talking about covenant, the covenant that they made with God and each other at the time of their landing here, the Puritans, the fear of the Lord, and how the biblical thinking shaped the colonies, the educational system in our nation, which was based in the Christian faith for two reasons. Number one, to teach their children at home to know God and to be able to read the Bible, and then to create great pastors through universities, Harvard being the first of which in 1636. And all of that was grounded in the Word of God in a biblical worldview. And as I prayed and I got through the First Great Awakening, I wrote a prayer around the Declaration of Independence. And I realized, Roger, that God himself was the founder of our nation. Mm. And he was not getting the credit. He deserved to get the credit. Mm-hmm. And so that sort of started this passion in me to pray for revival, really, for a third great awakening that would be completely transformative to our nation. And those prayers, we prayed through 14 prayers. And then those prayers sat in my laptop for 5 years. Mm. And I continued to be passionate about the subject, to read, to pray. I continued this prayer call every single morning, Easter, Christmas, all of them.
14: Love it.
15: And my desire to see God move in this nation just grew. I remember, I think it's just God calls us. And so last May, God opened a door to put these prayers into a book that would celebrate him at our 250th birthday, a meaningful way to sort of begin that celebration.
14: Mm-hmm. Yes.
15: Fireworks are great and parties are great, but the God of the universe gave us 250 years as a nation through an incredible constitution that was grounded in the principles of the Word. And it's time for us to remember our history,
14: Amen.
15: A lot of which has been written out of the books. But we need to go back and remember as a nation, every single one of us, the God of our founding. We are a Christian nation, and it is a blessing to all people, whether you believe in Christ or not.
14: Amen.
15: So that's my passion. That's why we're here.
14: Cynthia, you know, as you were describing the foundation of the nation, I was struck with the reminder of the reality of where we are here we are in 2026 in the United States of America, where there are so many people who, when you talk about the founding of the nation, they'll talk about the land. They'll talk about who was here first or, you know, those kinds of arguments, or they'll talk about the people groups or whatever. And they forget that America is more than just the geography where we stand. It's more than just the bodies that we're actually here. There's a spiritual component to America that I think a lot of people, even if they weren't religious people. I mean, there's atheists and agnostics understood that, yeah, we have to acknowledge the role of Christianity in founding our nation, because regardless of what had happened before with the pilgrims and then leading up into, you know, where we found ourselves on July 4th, 1776, people understood Christianity played a huge role in this. This new movie that's been out, A Great Awakening, you know, talks about George Whitefield and Benjamin Franklin's partnership. Recently, though, it seems as though many of our fellow citizens not only want to devalue that, they're, for lack of a better phrase, they're kind of annoyed hearing people talk about how faith has shaped our values. How do you identify, you know, how do you explain that to people who, you know, for our vantage point, we're saying, hey, we're a Christian nation. We understand the Spirit of God's hand of providence all over us. But then there's this other group that's saying, you guys need to be quiet. Separation of church and state means you need to be quiet.
15: Well, let's talk about separation of church and state for a minute. Let's just stop right there, because I think that those people that say that we need to be quiet do not understand what was meant by separation of church and state at the time of our founding.
14: Good point.
15: Keeping in mind that the Pilgrims and the Puritans, those early settlers,

0: God and worship God in a way that pleased God according to the Bible. So when we understand that they meant that there would be no state governance over the church and no single church that would be the state church of America. Right. That's what they meant. They meant in terms of the organizational governance, that those two would be separate. The church would be one entity. The state government would be another entity. Of course, the church would obey the state laws, mm-hmm. but we would be following Christ. And they never intended that Christians would not hold public office and influence the leading of the country. Contrarily, they felt that this nation, the freedoms that our Constitution provided for us, were inadequate for any but a moral and religious people. And by religious, they meant Christian. That was the worldview that they were operating in. They were operating out of a biblical worldview. It's astonishing to me, you know, to think deeply about these things. Our founders were raised out of the first great awakening, you know, which shows mm-hmm. God's covenant relationship with America. We had declined in the early 1700s, and God in his goodness, you know, in response to the crying out of many Christians and pastors, godly pastors, brought great preachers across the American landscape. George Whitefield, you named him earlier. And, you know, 80% of the people in the colonies heard George Whitefield preach. I mean, that is an astonishing thing. And God used him to bring about this revival in the church, to save thousands and thousands of people, and to give them the idea that they were created to be free. And they grabbed onto that idea, and they not only applied it to their spiritual life, they applied it to their political life. So God used the preaching and the revival and spiritual awakening that came out of that first great awakening to unite the colonies, to shape their thinking, and out of that arose that cry for freedom, the Declaration of Independence, the Revolutionary War, and the Constitution. Our nation arose out of that. It's exciting.
1: Well, that certainly is exciting, especially when you think about the number of preachers who were preaching about what was happening in America and how the nation was being formed. And when we think about our nation as a country that is literally one nation under God, that wasn't a stretch. I mean, it's not a political slogan. And Cynthia Scott is with us today here on Dr. James Dobson's Family Talk to talk about this. Her brand new book is called Celebrating God, Our Founder at America's 250th Birthday. There's a link for this book up at jdfi.net, and we highly recommend this resource, especially as we think about our nation's spiritual heritage. Cynthia, we were just talking about that separation of church and state, so-called, and how many people misinterpret that. There are a lot of other people, too, who they say, well, you know, when you look at what happens on the college campus right now, and how many different these Christian groups are coming in here and trying to bring pro-life clubs and this, that, and the other thing, and there's no place for that here in America's educational system. One of the things you write about in your book is the fact that it's not the Christians that misunderstand American history when it comes to education. It's actually the secularists, the progressives, the liberals. Give us a reminder, if you will, kind of the way you highlighted in the book about America's spiritual heritage on college campuses.
0: I love this point because there's a fact that I discovered, and it is like discovering treasure when we go back and see what God has done in our nation. 106 of the first 108 colleges in America were founded on the Christian faith.
1: Wow.
0: The colleges, yes, that is over 98%.
1: I put that
0: in the book. And, you know, people have often said that they really like that chapter on education because I think it's so eye-opening and it's mm-hmm. so different from what we see on college campuses today. The education in America really arose in two ways. The first was teaching children from the Bible how to read so that they could mm-hmm. know the Bible, so that yes. they could live according to God's word. And I learned something I learned a lot of things in the research for this book, Roger. But what I learned is that wherever the Bible is embraced, literacy is a result of it. People learn to read. They mm-hmm. become more mm-hmm. educated because they are reading the Bible. It makes sense. So that was one way in the homes it started. And then, of course, schools, your primary schools came after that. But then in the colleges, Harvard was founded in 1636, named after Reverend Harvard, John Harvard, as a place to train pastors. The Puritans were very serious about their Bible. They had a staunch, and I mean that in the best sense of the word, not mean, but accurate biblical mm-hmm. worldview. And they relied on their pastors to teach

0: them and lead them from the Word of God. So training had been extremely important in England, and they brought that tradition with them. So establishing colleges was a big priority of the Puritans. And really, that shaped the worldview of the early colonists. So these colleges and the teaching of the Bible in the schools, in the homes rather, and then later in the schools, shaped the thinking that ultimately shaped our nation. And it all was based in the scriptures.
1: It's amazing, Cynthia, when you were out, two points came to mind as you were sharing that statistic, the 106 out of 108 universities. I mean, I knew there was a biblical heritage there. I didn't realize it was that strong. But John Harvard would probably be thrown off and excommunicated from his own university now because they've gone so politically correct. But secondly, too, this is a note I know Dr. Dobson would love. Both Dr. and Mrs. Dobson spent many years in the public school classroom as teachers before he launched his radio ministry and his writing ministry and that type of endeavor for him. But they would underscore in a hale and hearty amen to using the Bible as a literacy piece. I mean, to help young children learn how to read, to understand, to appreciate the fact that it's written in such a literate style. I mean, there are courses you can take on some college campuses anyway, where they talk about the Bible as literature. And I think sometimes we as parents and grandparents get so caught up in the busyness of the day that we forget that simple Bible stories and taking out God's word and reading it with our children, to our children, and having that engagement, it does more than just say we're going to raise good Christians and good citizens, but it really does. I mean, it's a perfect way to get some of the basics in with regard to recognizing words and stories, and concepts, and things of that nature. And I'm so grateful that you brought that point out, because for those who are saying, gosh, I don't have time to read the Bible with my kids anymore or whatever, you might want to take a second look at that based on what you just shared with us, Cynthia Scott. That's a very, very important point to make.
0: Well, and the other thing that came out of education was their understanding that God, as the creator of all things, as the creator of the universe, was the one who would reveal to them the secrets of nature. Mm-hmm. So it was completely compatible for them to put Jesus first, and they used Jesus in many of their mottos, and to put Jesus first and understand that he, as the creator, was the founder of science, you know, the founder of all these disciplines that they were exploring. And that's right. I believe that that's true and correct, that God is the one who created everything and he reveals it to us.
1: Yeah, it's amazing how many people miss that. And it's unfortunate that they do. But a book like Celebrating God, Our Founder at America's 250th Birthday by Cynthia Scott, who's our guest today here on Dr. James Dobson's Family Talk, can kind of help right the ship a little bit. Cynthia, you have a chapter in this brand new book about God being the author and giver of liberty. Can you talk a little bit about why that is important to put together? Because I think some Christians might think, well, I'm not super political, so when people start talking about liberties and things like that, I don't know if I have a place at the table in that conversation. But you make a pretty compelling case that we do.
0: We absolutely do. And I do firmly believe that God is the author of freedom. And I take that thought right back to the Garden of Eden, where God placed Adam and Eve in the garden and gave them choice right off the bat. He never forced anyone to worship him. So he was the author of freedom. And when you think about it, you know, as our founders were steeped in the knowledge of Christ and biblical principles, and they were trying to shape a nation and the founding documents for a nation where it would remain free, what they arrived upon was that freedom didn't come from the king. Freedom didn't come from any man or any government. Those freedoms, those rights came directly from our creator. And they were referring to the God of the Bible, you know, when you understand their biblical worldview. And that point, I do not think as Americans, we can highlight or stress enough, because we can look at the rest of the world and we can see totalitarian nations where the only thing that the people are allowed to do is what the government says. The only rights they have are as prescribed by their leaders. And some of those are sort of religious / political ideologies too that are oppressive, quite frankly, to the people. And in our nation, when our founders said that our rights came from God alone, that protected everyone, no mm-hmm. matter what you believe. And many people say, well, what about the atheist who doesn't, you know, believe in Christ or doesn't believe in any of this? Well, I would say that if you look at our founding documents and compare them to the principles in Scripture that God gives freedom, that there is a God. He is referred to in those documents, and the freedom that everybody has to believe as they wish and worship as they choose, it comes from him. And when you remove God from the nation, you remove freedom. And I think we need to be very careful about that.
1: Cynthia, let's take a look at another aspect of the United States founding with God being our founder. That is, it's kind of a tough spot, I think, because a lot of people totally get Declaration of Independence. You know, you have inalienable rights. They are endowed by our Creator, so they all come from God. But then you fast forward 13 years later, we have a U.S. Constitution, and the Constitution doesn't give everybody all of those rights at that point. It had to be amended. You know, we have Bill of Rights, 13th, 14th Amendment, yeah. things like that.
0: Yes.
1: Talk about why we can still know that God was very present in American history when the Constitution was found, even though it was ratified and then had to be amended several times.
0: God is perfect, but men are not. We know that.
1: That's a good way to say it.
0: And
1: yes.
0: So that's just a fact. And this is so interesting to me because I think sometimes churches miss this. He moves in the moment in time in which something is happening. He moves among the issues of the day. Mm-hmm. And if we go back to our founding, and the research that I have done shows that the original founders that penned the Constitution, they did not want slavery.
1: Right.
0: But two states, Georgia and South Carolina, threatened to remove themselves from the process, which really threatened the Union. The Union was extremely fragile after the war. Think about it. All that fighting, loss of men, loss of resources. You know, many states were out of money. And they were not only battling for the creation of a nation, but they were battling for the existence of their own colonies, their own states.
1: Right.
0: So it's messy. The affairs of men are very messy. It's amazing mm-hmm. that God works through us at all, really, if you think about it.
1: Yeah, very true.
0: So the principle of freedom for all was very much present. Also present at that moment was the need to keep this fragile Union together. And interestingly, our Union has only been threatened seriously twice, and both were around the issue of slavery at the time of the founding and at the mm-hmm. time of the Civil War. Right. And God prevailed in the end. It took mm-hmm. more time, I think, than any of our founders wanted, and certainly more than God wanted. But God did prevail in providing freedom for all ultimately. You mentioned also, and I'm going to just switch to a different point here slightly,
1: yeah.
0: theocracy. You mentioned theocracy.
1: Mm-hmm.
0: And the more I think about it, even after finishing the book, I still think about all of these things. I think about how amazing God is. And when you think about the way he shaped our government, it was different than him shaping Israel, for example, where there was at first a theocracy and then a king, right?
1: Yeah.
0: But when it came to America, and as America having been shaped out of this 150 years of biblical thinking on the continent, even though we had a decline and needed that great awakening, we still had been grounded in that. When he brought the minds of the founders together to decide how this government was going to be shaped, he didn't go in the direction of theocracy or monarchy. He went in the direction of republic, and he fashioned it. I say God fashioned it. I believe he did, around his three roles. He is judge,
1: mm-hmm.
0: he is king, and he is lawgiver. And we have our three branches of government, which reflect those roles of God.
1: Right.
0: And additionally, the way they shaped it is that they held each other accountable. So we have this system of checks and balances, which prevents any single man or entity or group of taking control and ruling as a dictator. And so it's brilliant. It's brilliant. And the proof of its brilliance is that it's kept the nation alive and free for 250 years. It's really astonishing to me.
1: Well, Cynthia Scott is our guest today here on Dr. James Dobson's Family Talk. The book is called Celebrating God, Our Founder at America's 250th Birthday. It's up at jdfi.net. Cynthia, we've still got a lot more to talk about, but we've run out of time for today's broadcast. Can you join us again next time and we can continue this conversation?
0: I would love to. Thank you, Roger.
1: Rewind. rewriting history does not honor God, but remembering what he actually did does. 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Cynthia's new book is called Celebrating God, Our Founder at America's 250th Birthday. And with that coming up this Saturday, this is a must read for every American. 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And if you'd like to hear today's program again or pass it along to a friend, you'll find the broadcast there as well. 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
11: 91.5 The Blessing Weather. I'm meteorologist Mike Cox. We will have partly cloudy skies overnight. Lows drop to 68 degrees for in the morning. And the heat wave continues tomorrow. It'll be a mostly sunny day. Up in the higher elevations, a stray shower, thunderstorm is possible. We'll have highs tomorrow around 94, even hotter Wednesday with a mostly sunny day for most of us. And again, a stray mountain shower, thunderstorm with a high of 96. For Thursday, mostly sunny skies, small chance of rain in the afternoon and a high of 98 degrees. 91.5, the blessing.
12: 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My name is James Kenneth. Thank you for joining us. 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

On today's program, we bring you the first portion of a message titled Great is the Lord, based on Psalm 145 and verse 3 from Lasser Bradley Jr. The psalmist declares, "Great is the Lord and greatly to be praised, and his greatness is unsearchable." In this message, we are invited to consider the infinite majesty of God and to worship him with reverence, gratitude, and awe. We'll get started with the first portion of today's message right after the following song.

0: want to read from Psalm 145, beginning with verse 1. Psalm 145. I will extol thee, my God, O King, and I will bless thy name forever and ever. Every day will I bless thee, and I will praise thy name forever and ever. Verse 3. Great is the Lord, and greatly to be praised, and his greatness is unsearchable. One generation shall praise thy works to another, and shall declare thy mighty acts. I will speak of the glorious honor of thy majesty and of thy wondrous works. Great is the Lord, and greatly to be praised. When we think about his greatness, we immediately think about his holiness. God is holy. Many declarations in Scripture confirm this. We look at Psalm 145 again, verse 17. The Lord is righteous in all his ways and holy in all his works. God is holy in all his works. Exodus chapter 15, verse 11. Who is like unto thee, O Lord, among the gods? Who is like unto thee, glorious in holiness, fearful in praises, doing wonders? Glorious in holiness. When you try to think about God being holy, what comes to your mind? If somebody asked you to explain it, what would you say? Really, it's an overwhelming subject. What does it mean that God is glorious in holiness? As Hannah prayed in 1 Samuel chapter 2 in the second verse, she said, there is none holy as the Lord, for there is no one beside thee, neither is there any rock like our God. Isaiah chapter 40, verse 25. To whom then will ye liken me, or shall I be equal, saith the Holy One? There's no way that you can compare me to anyone else, says God. And he identifies himself as being the Holy One. And then we come to the New Testament, Revelation. Revelation chapter 15, verse 4. Who shall not fear thee, O Lord, and glorify thy name? For thou only art holy. For all nations shall come and worship before thee, for thy judgments are made manifest. Thou only art holy. What does it mean? The primary meaning is to be separate, to cut or separate. He is a cut apart, a cut above. He is separate from us. He is pure. He is perfect. He is immaculate. He is transcendent, above and beyond us. And then we look at some scripture that helps to define for us just what this means for God to be holy. Deuteronomy chapter 32, verse 4. He is the rock. His work is perfect, for his ways are judgment. A God of truth and right is he. God is never wrong. He has never made a mistake. Everything that he has done has been done perfectly. All of his works, that which is revealed to us in his word, he is holy. 1 John chapter 1, verse 5, the message which you have heard of him and declare unto you that God is light and in him is no darkness at all. There is no dark side to God. He is light. no darkness in him. Now we have a vivid display of what it means for one to get a glimpse of the holiness of God. When we look at the book of Isaiah chapter 6, reading in the first verse, "In the year that King Uzziah died, I saw the Lord sitting upon a throne, high and lifted up, and his train filled the temple. Above it stood the seraphims. Each one had six wings. With twain he covered his face, with twain he covered his feet, and with twain he did fly. And one cried unto another and said, Holy, holy, holy is the Lord of hosts. The whole earth is full of his glory. And the post of the door moved at the voice of him that cried, and the house was filled with smoke." What a vision, what a sight. This prophet, given the privilege of having this view of God on the throne. His train, the train of his robe, filled the temple. In olden times, it was thought that the length and quality of the train upon the king's robe was significant of his importance and of the power that he had as he reigned. It says then that his train, the train of God's robe, filled the temple. And these seraphims are before him. They cover their face and their feet. Now think about it. These are created of God. They're in his presence. They're in heaven itself. And their chief occupation is to stand continually praising him, singing, "Holy, holy, holy." They have two wings by which they cover their face. Even though they're privileged to be in the very presence of God, they cannot look directly on him, and they cover their face. With two wings, they cover their feet. Makes us think about Moses when he saw the burning bush and he came to discover what he could about it. And the Lord spoke to him and said, "Take your shoes off your feet. The place where you're standing is holy ground." Something about our feet that just denotes we are creatures of the earth. Something about any creature, even these seraphims in heaven, that it was significant that they had to cover their feet. And then with two wings, they did fly. It said the post of the door moved. It was such an awesome sight. Such a powerful chorus. As they sang, "Holy, holy, holy," that the place shook. They didn't just say, "Holy." It's only the place in the Bible that, as God is described, three times such an emphasis is given. Jesus would frequently say, "Verily, verily, I say unto you," putting emphasis upon the fact, "I'm ready to tell you something of importance." But here it's three times, "Holy, holy, holy." Verse 5, "Then said I, Woe is me, for I am undone. Because I'm a man of unclean lips, and I dwell in the midst of a people of unclean lips, for mine eyes have seen the King, the Lord of hosts." It had a humbling effect upon the prophet. His reaction to what he saw was to confess, "I'm a sinner." He saw his unworthiness. "Mine eyes have seen the King, and therefore I see myself in a dreadful state. I am undone." I would ask you, have you by faith been able to see the King of Kings, the Lord of Lords? Have you been able to grasp a sense of his holiness? To understand something of his greatness? "Great is the Lord," says our text, "and greatly to be praised." Thinking about his absolute perfection, his holiness, should certainly have a humbling impact upon us. Great holiness. And then we think about great wrath. Because God is holy, he hates sin. When Adam sinned in the Garden of Eden, he was banished from that beautiful place. God had made it very clear, you can have the fruit of all of the trees of the garden. Everything is here, is yours to enjoy, but this one tree, you're not to partake of the fruit of it. Satan comes and deceives Eve that she really thought she was going to better her situation by partaking of the forbidden fruit. She then passed it on to Adam, and he was knowledgeable of what he was doing, but he rebelled against God. Maybe he was thinking like people sometimes think today, well, one little discretion here is not going to be that big. What could it possibly hurt for me just to go ahead and please my wife and take the fruit that she's offering to me? But God came in the cool of the day saying, Adam, where art thou? Wasn't that God could not know his location, but he wanted Adam to have to face where he was. Things have changed. You can no longer enjoy fellowship with God as you had. Adam had sinned. And as a result, he was banished from the garden. And his sin has passed on to his posterity. Every one of us today are sinners by birth because of Adam's sin. He was the head and representative of the human family. And therefore, we are sinners in the sight of a holy God. And then the flood came in Noah's day. Every imagination and thought of man's heart was only evil continually. God says, I'm going to destroy him because of his wickedness. Only 8 souls were saved in the ark. And the rest of the people on this earth died. That means there were children that died. There were people of all ages and circumstances that died. Somebody recalls from that and say, that horrifies me to think about it. I thought we had a loving God. Why would God send that flood and destroy multitudes? But you see, that is to miss what we first have talked about. God is holy. God hates sin. God will punish sin. Later, he destroyed the cities of Sodom and Gomorrah and some other smaller cities around them as fire came down and consumed them. There was destruction and death in Egypt. When the children of Israel were to be delivered, the 10 plagues came. This country was devastated. The water turned to blood, the disease in the cattle, all of the various plagues that came until finally the death of the firstborn. What agony, what cries and groans must have gone up that night when the death angel passed through. Those that had the blood on the doorpost were spared, but all others, the firstborn, died. And then when the children of Israel came into the promised land, there were multitudes of idol worshipers that were put to death. See, man reasons that this seems to be unfair. I can't fathom this. This sounds like cruelty. How could a loving God send such judgment and such suffering upon multitudes of people? But it's because we haven't fully been able to understand and grasp his holiness. Judges chapter 2, verse 11. And the children of Israel did evil in the sight of the Lord and served Balaam. And they forsook the Lord God of their fathers, which brought them out of Egypt, and followed other gods of the gods of the people that were round about them, and bowed themselves unto them and provoked the Lord to anger. These were his chosen people. These are the people that have been so wonderfully blessed and favored. These are the people that have been brought out of bondage. But now they disobey. Now they break the very first commandment. God said, "Thou shalt have no other gods before me." And for whatever reason, they're intrigued by the gods of the pagans around them in the land. God sent you to drive them out because he knew that they could be enticed by this false religion. They failed to do it in many cases, and they suffered the consequences. God was provoked to anger. And these pagans that were put to death in the land were idolaters. They were violators of the law. Psalm 76, verse 7. "Thou, even thou, art to be feared, and who may stand in thy sight when once thou art angry?" Who can stand in the presence of the holy, angry God? Psalm 7, verse 11, "God judgeth the righteous, and God is angry with the wicked every day." I think I'd like to talk today about God loves you. God has a wonderful plan for your life. God wants you to be prosperous. There's an appeal made by an effort to make God look good so sinners will like him. That's not the picture we get here. God is angry with the wicked every day. God doesn't overlook sin. God doesn't ignore it. God doesn't say, "Well, it'll be all right this time. Maybe they'll do better next time." God is angry with the wicked every day. Isaiah chapter 30, verse 30. "And the Lord shall cause his glorious voice to be heard, and shall show the lighting down his arm with indignation of his anger, with the flame of a devouring fire, with scattering and tempest and hailstones." This is part of what God designed to have in his inspired book. God wants you to know about him, about his holiness, about his hatred for sin, about the indignation of his anger, the flame of a devouring fire, the scattering and the tempest. And somebody might say, "Well, now, preacher, that's the God of the Old Testament. We do have difficulty understanding that, but aren't you glad that you come to the New Testament and it's a different story?" Well, let's look at it. Matthew chapter 3, John the Baptist is preaching, verse 7. "But when he saw many of the Pharisees and Sadducees come to his baptism, he said unto them, O generation of vipers, who hath warned you to flee from the wrath to come?" God didn't have a message that was going to make these people feel good. John the Baptist was faithfully preaching what God had laid upon his heart. And he says, "You hypocrites, you're coming out here acting like you're interested in what I'm preaching and in the baptism that I'm carrying forth. Who hath warned you to flee from the wrath to come?" And then a text we've looked at many times because it's so needed and applicable in this day is Romans chapter 1, verse 18. "For the wrath of God is revealed from heaven against all ungodliness and unrighteousness of men who hold the truth in unrighteousness." When it says they hold the truth, it is they hold it down. They seek to suppress it. They do not want the truth. God's wrath is upon them. Somebody says, "Well, I just have to believe what scientific research has revealed. I believe the earth is billions and billions of years old. Some say it started with a bang. I read recently where some now say there were 10 bangs. Whatever it was, it's an effort to try to refute the truth that God is the creator. They seek to suppress the truth. God's wrath is upon them. It doesn't matter how well educated they are. It doesn't matter how they have gained notoriety. It doesn't matter how many people respect them and read their books and following their teachers. God's wrath is on them.
1: And we'll need to stop there today in this message from LeSere Bradley Jr. titled Great is the Lord. 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And that will conclude our time for today. Thanks so much for listening. I pray that the message has enriched your life. Be sure to listen again next time to another message of God's sovereign grace. And until then, may the Lord richly bless you and keep you and make his face shine upon you and give you peace.

0: 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All the kids can sing along.
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3: With SRN News, I'm Keith Peters in Washington. A JetBlue plane collided with a drone Monday morning as the plane was about to land at New York's Kennedy Airport.
4: We are clear to land. 1-3 left. Just quickly, I couldn't talk to approach, but we collided with a drone back there in the turn as we're coming to assault. Just wanted to pass that to you.
5: The plane landed safely and no damage was found during an inspection.
4: It hit us right above the cockpit.
5: Drones are generally allowed to fly below 400 feet. The FAA says the collision happened at around 3,000 feet. Airspace is restricted around airports and public events like the World Cup because of safety concerns. The FAA says more than 100 drone sightings are reported near airports every month. I'm Ed Donahue.
3: From the Midwest to the East Coast, it's promising to be a very hot week. National Weather Service meteorologist Scott Klebauer says extreme heat will have a big impact.
6: Especially by Wednesday, we'll start seeing it really impact areas of like the Ohio Valley, through the Mid-Atlantic and into the Northeast. And it looks like the main, like the primary time frame for like the most extreme heat will be on Thursday and Friday, both. We're looking at Thursday probably being the period where we see the most potential for record highs.
3: Klebauer says one of the Weather Service's biggest recommendations is to stay hydrated and have access to shady areas and air conditioning. The Supreme Court says Federal Reserve Governor Lisa Cook can remain in her job for now, a rebuke to President Trump's bid to wrest control of the nation's central bank. At the same time, the justices Monday dramatically expanded presidential power, upholding the president's firings of the heads of other independent federal agencies. On Wall Street, the Dow by 306 points. 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
7: Meteorologist Mike Cox, we will have partly cloudy skies overnight. Lows drop to 68 degrees for in the morning, and the heat wave continues tomorrow. It'll be a mostly sunny day. Up in the higher elevations, a stray shower, thunderstorm is possible. We'll have highs tomorrow around 94, even hotter Wednesday with a mostly sunny day for most of us. And again, a stray mountain shower, thunderstorm with a high of 96. For Thursday, mostly sunny skies, small chance of rain in the afternoon and a high of 98 degrees. 91.5, the
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8: I don't see how people can say God will never restore Israel. I don't see how people can say they'll never have a place in his final plan. God says here, it'll be as if I never cast them off, for I'm the Lord their God, and I will hear them. They'll be restored to the place of blessing. They'll be given the power that I intended for them from the beginning.
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10: A survey not long ago on the religious life of Jews in Israel found that 67% identify as secular. So two-thirds of the Jewish population of Israel doesn't follow the God of Abraham, Isaac, and Jacob. Yet the Bible says that one day all Israel will be saved. Why the change? And why does God choose to save an entire nation? For that matter, how does knowing God's future plans help you right now? John MacArthur considers those questions today as he continues his current study, The Return and Reign of Jesus Christ. And here's John with today's lesson.
8: Now, when Israel is saved, what happens? What all is involved in their redemption? That is the theme of chapter 10. Just exactly what occurs? What are the constituent benefits of salvation? Feature number one, the first thing Israel will receive is a divine redeemer. The divine redeemer. Verse 4. Number two, divine reign. Verse 1. So what is Israel going to get in the kingdom? A divine redeemer and divine reign. Thirdly, is going to come divine recompense. Divine recompense, verse 2. For the idols have spoken vanity, and the diviners have seen a lie and have told false dreams. They comfort in vain, therefore they went their way like a flock. They were troubled because there was no shepherd. Now here is the picture painted of Israel's dilemma. They've been obeying idols in their past. By the way, this is a reference to Israel's life before the captivity. This is in the past, because after the captivity, they had not entered idolatry. But they worshiped idols, and they followed diviners, the occult, fortune tellers, witchcraft, soothsayers, all of that. They were into that, just like our society today. They had their idols and their diviners, and their idols spoke in vain, and their diviners told lies and gave them false dreams and comforted them in vain. They went therefore out like a flock, and they were troubled because they were a flock without what? Without a shepherd. And they were looking out for all these phony shepherds, and none of them ever gave them the truth. They were fake. Their past experience with idols and their past experience with the occult was a disaster. The word idols there is teraphim, and the Hebrew word teraphim is a most interesting word that demands a tremendous amount of study, really, but simply reducing it, it has to do primarily with household gods. The people actually did not only go to temples and worship, but they developed these little self-styled household gods. And a demon would impersonate the god that they had made in their little household, and then the demon would hold them to this false system. Here they were, and this was not unusual in Israel. Read Genesis 31, 1 Samuel 15, 2 Kings 23, and you'll find in all of those chapters this problem. And here they were worshiping these things absolutely forbidden by God. These things were utterly wicked, speaking vanity and uselessness. They were like a sheep without a shepherd. They were being misled by these phonies. Ezekiel talks about this and how tragic it was in Israel's history to be without a shepherd. It says in Ezekiel 34 and verse 6, "My sheep wandered through all the mountains and upon every high hill. Yea, my flock was scattered upon all the face of the earth, and none did search or seek them. Therefore, ye shepherds, hear the word of the Lord. As I live, saith the Lord God, surely because my flock became a prey and my flock became food to every beast of the field, because there was no shepherd," and he's indicting the priests and the prophets here, "neither did my shepherds search for my flock, but the shepherds fed themselves and fed not my flock. Therefore, O ye shepherds, hear the word of the Lord. Thus saith the Lord God, behold, I am against the shepherds. I will require my flock at their hand and cause them to cease from feeding the flock. Neither shall the shepherds feed themselves anymore, for I will deliver my flock from their mouth that they may not be food for them." He says, you in your selfishness and in your self-centeredness have used the flock to feed yourself. You've used them to make your money and to provide your food by all the offerings they bring, and you've never fed them at all, and I'm against you because you've left them to wander without a shepherd. But such a shepherd would come. Further in the chapter, in verse 23, Ezekiel says, verse 22 starting, "Therefore will I save my flock. I will set up one shepherd over them, and he shall feed them, even my servant David." And of course, he has in mind ultimately greater than David. "He shall feed them, and he shall be their shepherd. And I, the Lord, will be their God." And then he closes by saying, "I, the Lord, have spoken it." There was a time when they didn't have a shepherd. This is what he's saying in verse 2. There was no shepherd. And then in verse 3, he says exactly what Ezekiel said. "Mine anger was kindled against the shepherds, and I punished the goats." And that's literally he-goats, and it's a term used in the Old Testament to refer to leaders. Sometimes it refers to the chiefs. It is used as a synonym for the chiefs in Israel in other passages. "I will punish the shepherds, and I will punish the chiefs, for the Lord of hosts has visited his flock, the house of Judah, and made them as his majestic horse in the battle." Now you say, wait a minute, what's going on? Now watch. Implied here is that what occurred in Israel's past, now watch this, what occurred in Israel's past, idolatry and the occult, for which God brought judgment on those shepherds, will occur again. And I think there is a latent prophecy here that the prophet sees in the future another idolatry in Israel, another involvement in the occult in Israel, because of the false leaders and the false teachers that will rise up in the future. And God will come again, and he will punish them in visiting his flock. He will literally turn his flock into a battle horse to act in judgment against these false teachers. You say, you mean that's actually going to happen in the future? I believe it is. You mean you believe that Israel is going to turn to worshiping idols and Satan and the occult? Yes. In fact, let me give you one illustration that'll remind you that you probably believe that too. With whom does Israel make a pact in the tribulation? Antichrist. What does Antichrist immediately do? He sets up in the midst of Jerusalem what? An image to himself. And requires all of the humanity to bow to that image. The people, no question, will be trapped in this. The image, it says, will even speak. And so there will be occultism and there will be demonism. Believe me, when the tribulation says that the doors of hell are open and the demons are all let loose, there will be demons in the world like never before. And the occult will reign supreme. And no question about it in my mind that Israel will get engulfed in this kind of idolatry. They will make a pact with the Antichrist according to Daniel 9:27. They will get engulfed in that system before they're pulled out of it. And that is really what Zechariah is saying. But then in the end, God will look with mercy on his people and he will take that very nation which has been victimized by these phony leaders and he will turn that flock of helpless sheep

Receive many. Same statement. Verse 23, then if any man shall say, lo, here is Christ, and there, believe it not. For there shall arise false Christ, false prophets, showing signs and wonders, insomuch if it were possible that they would deceive the very elect. You see, Matthew says they're going to come, all the phony shepherds are going to come, and they're going to deceive many people. Paul, in writing to the Thessalonians in chapter 2 of 2 Thessalonians, points up the fact that the Thessalonians need to be aware that Christ has not yet come because the apostasy hasn't yet come. But when the apostasy does come, there will come lying signs and wonders deceiving many. So there's coming a day when God's people are going to experience a delusion, a deception that's incredible. And believe me, God is even going to allow it, because he's going to allow, as it were, all hell to break loose right up to its limits. And when it's blown its last gasket, he's going to destroy it all. We know this is all the allowance of God, because Isaiah 66:4 says, I also, watch this, talking about the end times, I also will choose their delusions, and I will bring their fears on them, because when I called, none did answer. When I spoke, they didn't hear, but they did evil before my eyes and chose that in which I delighted not. I will choose their delusions, says God. I'll bring them on. And so God is going to allow the world to come into a delusion, and Israel will be engulfed in it somehow. And God in his wonderful grace will come in the midst of that delusion with a true shepherd to offer to them. The true shepherd, as it were, will get on their backs as they are transformed into the battle horse, and they'll go out to conquer the ungodly. Verse 3 tells us essentially the same thing that we find in Isaiah and Ezekiel and the book of Revelation. Christ is going to come in judgment using the nation Israel as his war horse. In Zechariah chapter 12, we'll see this in detail as we go from verses 1 to 9. We won't take the time to read it right now. But in verse 9, it says, it'll come to pass in that day I'll seek to destroy all the nations that come against Israel. So God is going to use Israel as part of the force to destroy the nations. Chapter 14 of Zechariah tells us the very same thing, how he's going to come and fight against the enemy. A great principle here. The Lord is going to come and bring divine recompense and judge all oppressors. The end of verse 4 of chapter 10, all oppressors will be thrown out. So the divine redeemer is part of Israel's redemption. The divine reign, wonderful blessing, both physical and spiritual, and divine recompense as God judges the ungodly and the false teachers. Fourth, divine restoration. Divine restoration, verse 5. This is very simple. We'll look at it just briefly. And here the Holy Spirit promises them marvelous power. Look at verse 5. And they shall be like mighty men who tread down their enemies in the mire of the streets in the battle. And they shall fight because the Lord is with them, and the riders on horses shall be confounded. And I will strengthen the house of Judah, and I will save the house of Joseph. Those are just names for Israel. And I will bring them again to place them in their land, for I have mercy on them, and they shall be as though I had not cast them off. For I am the Lord their God and will hear them, and they of Ephraim shall be like a mighty man. Now I want to just pull that one thought out of there. A tremendous restoration is going to come. They will be literally transformed into the power of God. You know, if you study Israel's history, the only time they ever won a battle was when the Lord was in it, right? The only time they ever won. Israel never did win unless the Lord was with them. And that'll be the case at the end. They'll literally trample their enemies in the mire of the streets because, verse 5, the Lord is with them. And verse 6, he is the one who will strengthen them. And the riders on the horses, that is the enemy, will be confounded. And the Hebrew word means they will be confused or they will be ashamed. It can mean either thing.
and it probably means both. In their confusion, they will be ashamed.

0: of their inability to withstand and to be defeated. The world is going to go into a state of shock in the day when the King of Kings comes with his mighty people from Israel to win the great and final battle before the kingdom. By the way, Jeremiah 32:37 prophesies this very same thing, so this also appears in the former prophets. There's one interesting note. In verse 6, the house of Judah refers to the southern kingdom and the house of Joseph to the northern. And the beautiful thought is here that God is going to restore the whole nation, north and south, one nation with one destiny. That's God's plan. And he'll bring them, I like this, to place them. After it's all over, he'll place them. Boy, what a great message it is to the wandering Jew, isn't it? Who's been wandering for so many years all over the world. And I love this. They shall be as though I had never cast them off. It'll be just like it was meant to be. I don't see how people can say God will never restore Israel. I don't see how people can say they'll never have a place in his final plan. God says here, it'll be as if I never cast them off, for I'm the Lord their God, and I will hear them. And they of Ephraim, another name for Israel, shall be like a mighty man. They'll be restored to the place of blessing. They'll be given the power that I intended for them from the beginning. I will place them. God is merciful. So why is God going to do this? I'll tell you why. He says in verse 6, because I am the Lord their God. That's why. In other words, I am Jehovah, and Jehovah is my covenant-keeping name. And I made a promise, and if I make a promise, what? I keep it. I'm going to do it because I promise to do it, and I make a covenant only to keep it. No longer will I be related to them Lo Ruhamah or Lo Ami, the periods of Israel's history when they were separated. But from now on, it will be you are my people and I am your God, and no longer will Ichabod be written. This great restoration brings what I've chosen to call divine rejoicing, the end of verse 7. This is what it says. And their heart shall rejoice as through wine. That's kind of good, isn't it? They're going to get happy like they've had just a little too much. Yea, their children shall see it and be glad. Their heart shall rejoice in the Lord. What a wonderful truth. Their heart shall rejoice in the Lord. Naturally, when God does all these things, when the Redeemer comes and everything begins to rain blessing and justice is meted against the enemy and restoration is brought to the nation, the natural response is joy. The joy here is intense. It's as if they had just had a little too much to drink. And the children are going to see it, and they're going to chime in. And everybody's going to be happy and rejoicing in the Lord. You know, Isaiah predicted joy in the kingdom. You know, when you think about it for Israel, this would be pretty great. They've been through a lot of sorrow. Listen to what Isaiah said would happen in the kingdom. Rejoice with Jerusalem. Be glad with her, Isaiah 66:10. All ye that love her, rejoice for joy with her, all ye that mourn, that ye may nurse and be satisfied with the breasts of her consolation, that you may drink deeply and be delighted with the abundance of her glory. For thus saith the Lord, behold, I will extend peace to her like a river, and the glory of the nations like a flowing stream. Then shall you be nursed. You shall be borne upon her sides and be dandled on her knees. In other words, Jerusalem is going to be the mother, and she will be the rich, and she will be the full, and everybody else will just kind of bounce on her knee, and the joy that she has will be transferred to us. As one whom his mother comforts, so will I comfort you, and you shall be comforted in Jerusalem. And when you see this, your heart will rejoice, and your bones will flourish like an herb, and the hand of the Lord shall be known toward his servants. That's what's promised. Great, great joy. The whole world bouncing, as it were, on the knee of Jerusalem. So, what does God promise Israel in the redemption? Divine Redeemer, divine reign, divine recompense, divine restoration, divine rejoicing, and how about another one? Divine regathering. They're all going to be together again. Now watch closely. I'm going to go through this quick. This is so good. Verse 8, Your version may say, I will hiss for them. The Hebrew says, I'll whistle for them. God is going to step on the edge of his kingdom someday in heaven, and he's going to go, shh, however you do that, and they're all going to come. It's a great thought. And I'm going to gather them because I've redeemed them, he says. I'll whistle for them. Check out Isaiah 5:26, and you'll find another reference to that whistling of God. Why? Because I redeemed them. It's my plan, folks. It's all my plan. I did it. I'm going to bring them back. I'm going to gather them. And then he says, and they're going to increase as they have increased. What do you mean by that? Well, they've been growing ever since they went into Egypt. You remember in Exodus chapter 1, when they went into Egypt, they increased like mad. They really increased phenomenally. And he says, as they have increased in the past, and at this time there were many Jews, as they have increased in the past, they will increase perhaps commonly to what happened in Egypt, the phenomenal increase there. They're going to flourish in the kingdom. They're going to go like mad. They're going to populate. You see, now watch this. When Jesus comes at the end of the tribulation, those Jews that are redeemed will not die. They'll go into the kingdom in physical bodies. And they will occupy the earthly kingdom in their physical form. And they will have children. And they will live a long time. In fact, if someone dies at 100 years, they die a baby. So as long as they're living after the age when you can begin to reproduce, they will be having children. And the earth will literally proliferate with children. In fact, in Zechariah 2:4, it says, Jerusalem will be inhabited like a town without a wall because of the multitude of men in it. Now, before that happens, verse 9 says, God has another plan. First, we'll sow them among the peoples. He's done that, hasn't he? From 70 AD, they were scattered and dispersed all over the world. He says, I'll sow them among the peoples, and they'll remember me in far countries. And they'll return again, not alone, but with their children. And I'll bring them again out of the land of Egypt and gather them from Assyria. And those are just symbols of all the countries where they're scattered. And I'll bring them into the land of Gilead and Lebanon, and place shall not be found for them. There's going to be so many, they're going to be crowded all over the place. That's not just Zechariah's thoughts. Isaiah writes about that too, I think it is. Isaiah 54:1, sing, O barren, thou who didst not bear, break forth into singing and cry aloud, thou who didst not travail a child, for more are the children of the desolate than the children of the married wife, says the Lord. Enlarge the place of your tent. Now he's talking about the kingdom. He says, when you get in the kingdom, you better get a bigger tent, even if you've never had a baby. You better widen the curtains and lengthen the cords and strengthen the stakes. There's going to be some population coming to that tent, some child bearing. In Isaiah 49:20, the children whom thou shalt have after thou hast lost the other shall say again in thine ear, the place is too narrow for me. Give me a place that I may dwell. Then thou shalt say in thine heart, who hath begotten me these, seeing I have lost my children and am desolate, a captive, and moving to and fro? And who hath brought up these? Behold, I was left alone. These, where had they been? In other words, all of a sudden the barren will flourish, and they'll say, how did this happen? I never could do this before. And thus says the Lord God, behold, I will lift up mine hand to the nations and set up my standard to the peoples, and they shall bring thy sons in their arms, and thy daughters shall be carried upon their shoulders. And kings shall be thy nursing fathers, and their queens thy nursing mothers. And he moves into a second area and says that not only will you be having children, but the whole world is going to be moving in, and you're going to have to make room for them. Now, in order to gather all these people when God whistles, and in order to make sure they all come a-running, God's going to have to remove some obstacles. And so in verse 11, he tells about that. And he says, he shall pass through the sea of affliction and smite the waves in the sea, and all the deeps of the river shall dry up. The pride of Assyria shall be brought down, and the scepter of Egypt shall depart. In other words, if he has to, the sea of affliction reminds us of the Red Sea when it was divided. The deeps of the river refer, no doubt, to the Nile, which is commonly designated by commentators in this context. And it would remind us of when the Jordan was divided. as God moves to bring him. If he has to, he'll dry up a sea. If he has to, he'll dry up a river. He'll smash the pride of a belligerent nation like he did of Assyria. He'll remove any kind of dominance that Egypt might want to hold or any other nation. And again, Assyria and Egypt were traditional enemies of Israel that speak of any nation that would try to withhold God from fulfilling his will. And so he comes in 11 to say, I'll wipe out any obstacle to get my people back. That's what he'll do. So what does God promise? All these wonderful things. And then finally and lastly, a divine renovation. I will strengthen them in the Lord, and they shall walk up and down in his name, saith the Lord. That verse simply says there will be a total and complete spiritual revival. Maybe you'd rather call it divine revival. They shall walk up and down in his name, says the Lord. Well, beloved, that's what's going to happen for Israel. That's the future. That's where history's going. It's great to know it, isn't it? And how infinitely greater it is to be a part of it. And we who know Christ will be there to experience it all. Father, thank you for our time. It's just been so good to enrich ourselves. The time has gone by so fast. Don't even realize, because of the joy we share in knowing your truth. Thank you for what everyone means to you and to each other. Thank you for this fellowship we have here. Father, I am so grateful that there are folks like this who faithfully, week after week, come to search the Scriptures and to throw their hearts open to the searchlight of the Word of God, to be convicted, to be challenged, to be encouraged. Thank you for that openness and that desire on their parts. And thank you, Father, for the privilege you've given me to teach. Somehow, Father, help me to be faithful. Help me to get past my own inadequacies and failures, be useful to you, to meet the needs of these people who are so faithful. Make us ever faithful, Father, to reach out to Israel, to assure them of this wonderful truth, but to also assure them that once a man dies, judgment is appointed, and then it's too late. There are many people alive right now who won't be alive, perhaps when Jesus comes to do all this, and for them it'll be too late. Give us a heart for Israel. Give us a heart for all those who will never be a part of your kingdom because they don't know you. And may we take Christ to them in the way we live, the way we speak. Thank you again, in Jesus' name, amen.
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4: Let's sing that chorus together. You know that chorus? Oh, what a Savior. Sing it with me.

0: Ours is a multicultural world, pluralistic in its religions, but only one matters. Only one stays. Only one counts. Romans chapter 4. Let's stand with our Bibles open. We'll begin to read at verse 16 of Romans chapter 4. We're going to talk today and hopefully learn today about imputed righteousness. What a wonderful thought, imputed righteousness. But you've got to understand what impute means and what righteousness means to enjoy the imputed righteousness that is ours when we're born of the Spirit of God. Romans chapter 4, verse 16. Therefore, it is of faith. Say, it is of faith. That it might be by grace, say by grace. By grace. To the end the promise might be sure to all the seed, not to that only which is of the law, but to that also which is of the faith of Abraham, who is the father of us all. As it is written, I have made thee a father of many nations, before him whom he believed, even God, who quickeneth the dead, and calleth those things which be not as though they were. God has that ability. He can say it before the fact. Is that good? Someone told me in their mental capacity, they said, well, God sees it, so he knows it, and he can go ahead and say it because he knows it. Let me tell you something. God decrees it. He don't just know it. He decrees it. Say decrees it.
1: Decrees it.
0: Say decrees it.
1: Decrees it.
0: I want you to know that God decrees it. That's why he can know it, because when he decrees it, he puts means in motion to fulfill the decree. Didn't hear you.
1: Amen.
0: Say it like this. Amen. Oh, you folks are up there this morning. Who against hope believed in hope, that he might become the father of many nations, according to that which was spoken, so shall thy seed be. And being not weak in faith, he considered not his own body now dead, when he was about 100 years old, neither yet the deadness of Sarah's womb. He staggered not at the promise of God through unbelief, but was strong in faith, giving glory to God, and being fully persuaded that what he had promised, he was able also to perform. You ought to write that down. You ought to circle that. You ought to read that and understand that whatever God promises, he's able to perform. And therefore, it was imputed to him for righteousness. Now, it was not written for his sake alone that it was imputed to him, but for us also, to whom it shall be imputed if we believe on him that raised up Jesus our Lord from the dead, who was delivered for our offenses and was raised again for our justification. And all the redeemed said,
1: amen.
0: Thank God for his word. You may be seated. Thank you for standing in honor of the word of God. When the righteousness of Christ is said to be imputed to us, the meaning is this. God so places the righteousness of Christ on our account, on our record, that in the court of heaven, we're found right and righteous and treated accordingly. Now think about that for a moment. God imputes the righteousness of Jesus Christ, his perfect life, his perfect morality, his perfect record, his sinless life is placed over on a piece of paper with your name at the top and my name at the top. Let me think and study with you for a moment. You, if you're born again, are as righteous as you'll ever be. But what about the song, Reverender, if working and praying hath any reward? Then surely some morning I'll meet my dear Lord. With God as my pilot, I'll climb the high hill. And if anybody makes it, Lord, surely I will. If the righteous record of Jesus Christ is imputed to your record, you're as righteous right now as you'll ever be. Just as righteous as if you're already there with your wings on. Just as righteous. Now, not as holy, but just as righteous. We have to work and work again and cooperate with the Holy Ghost in this matter of becoming holy, sanctified. God said, you be holy because I'm holy. Now watch this. Our righteousness on our record is by imputation. Our holiness in sanctification is by imitation. God presents himself to us, and we as his dear children imitate God. By the way, that's what Jesus did. He declared the character of God on the earth. He said, I've glorified thee on the earth. I was at a funeral reception the other night. Marcy, you were there. It's your grandmother. And Richard Tester, who married Marcy's Aunt Betty, who went through school with me, who's a left-handed first baseman. He used to copy off my paper. At least that's what he said. He looked at me and he said, Gary, you know what? I said, what? He said, you look more like Warren Montgomery all the time. Oh, I said, I appreciate that. I accept that as a compliment. But I said, if you want to see who looks like Warren Montgomery, look at Jerry. Jerry looks just like Daddy to me. Now, what was he saying? He was saying that time and years have brought you to the point that you look like your progenitor. Well, isn't that what holiness is? If God progenerates us, if God births us into the family of faith, if God gives us life and hope and liberty and all the things that he brings our way, we are to emulate him, imitate him, and become more holy in our living and in our life. Because without holiness, no man shall see God. So this righteousness is ours by imputation. Holiness becomes ours by imitation. How many of you are working just as hard as you can to be holy? That's what I thought. You need to be working on it. It'd be a great time. If you notice, our justification is already finished, but our sanctification is in process. And our glorification, I thank God for this. I've prayed all my life, God let me get a patent on something for ugly. You ever thought about that? If a man could cure ugly, he would never have to worry about anything else. And justification fixes the ugly on the inside. Sanctification fixes the ugly on the outside. And one day we'll be perfected in him. Say hallelujah. Now this is not an unreasonable doctrine, this doctrine of imputation. Our sins were imputed to Christ when he died. He who knew no sin became sin for us, that we might become the righteousness, there it is, of God in him. So our wickedness was placed on the record of Jesus Christ. He took it to the cross. He went under the wrath of a holy God and was crushed and bruised and crucified and buried. And on the third day, God said, arise, my love. And he got up from the dead, meaning that God had accepted the payment for our wretched sin. So the doctrine of imputation shouldn't be new if you understand how salvation occurs. Notice this. Adam's sin was imputed to his posterity. Thus, the transmission of depravity. I get calls occasionally. Somebody will ask me about age of accountability. And some of you start slobbering when I mention that because you're still there looking for the age of accountability. I'll go ahead and tell you, you're accountable. But Adam's sin was transferred, imputed to his posterity. All of them. Each of them. Do you know that you don't have to have an age of accountability to die? What if you have a child and you take it to the doctor and he says it's going to die and you say, but he's not 12 yet. Sin passeth upon all men, for all have sinned. Has the baby sinned? No, but he received it by imputation from Adam. If babies can die, then babies have received the sin curse for the wages of sin. Not his sin, Adam's sin is death. So it shouldn't be strange to us, this doctrine of imputation, that the righteousness of Christ is imputed to us. That's exciting. So when I get to heaven and I pick up the newspaper and go back to November 9th, 1954, I'll see recorded in heaven's newspaper where God imputed the righteousness of Christ to me. And notice this. These doctrines of imputation, whether it be Christ's righteousness to us, or whether it be our sin to Christ, or whether it be Adam's sin to his posterity, they all stand or they all fall together. If one's not right, they're none right. But if one's right, they're all right. And I declare they're all right. Turn the page to Romans chapter 5 and verse 12. Wherefore, as by one man sin entered into the world, and death by sin, and so death passed upon all men, for that all have sin. For until the law, sin was in the world, but sin was not imputed when there was no law. Nevertheless, death reigned from Adam to Moses. Before the law, the sin curse of death was still in effect. Before the law, death reigned from Adam to Moses, even over them that had not sinned, after the similitude of Adam's transgression, who is the figure of him that was to come. The first Adam imputed wickedness, sin, rebellion to our account. The second Adam, the Lord Jesus, imputed righteousness, right relationship with God to our account. And I want to hear somebody say amen. Amen. You say, Reverend, that mud is so deep and I'm up to my withers. Well, hold your breath. We're going a little further. Hang on. Let's view today the faith that characterized Abraham and his justification and his imputation. Look at this. Abraham's faith produced unfaltering obedience. Say that with me. Abraham's faith produced unfaltering obedience. God came to Abraham, as we learned last week, in a dark world. Devil worship everywhere. By the way, that's still devil worship. You can change the name of the devil, still same devil. Amen? Yes. Same darkness, same devil. Same deceit that was there then is there now. God comes to Abraham right in the darkness of his world and says, get up, pack up, and get out of here. I'm going to take you somewhere and show you something. Abraham didn't hesitate. He just got up, packed up, and went after God. How many of us would say, now, Lord, that's quite a decision you got to make iron just a moment's notice. If you'll give me 30 days to pray about it, call my alma mater, see what their position would be. Call the sword of the Lord and see if they'll run an issue on it. And Lord, I've got to ask my wife. Are any of you men henpecked like I am? Do you men ever serve under petticoat government? I'm listening. See, I know it because I've already talked to her and she told me who the boss was. He didn't even tell his wife. Because he had a faith that produced unfaltering obedience. Now, you can tell what kind of faith you have by how you obey God. If you're 10% obedient, you got a 10% faith. Abraham didn't have that kind of faith. When God said, get up, get going, and get out of this place. What if Abraham said, well, now, Lord, I don't know what your will is. I hear that all the time. I love that statement. I wish I knew the will of God. I go out and preach somewhere and somebody about Tuesday night will come up and say, Brother Gary, can I ask you a question? I say, you just did. I say, yeah, ask me a question. Would you pray for me to learn the will of God for my life? And I always say this. Do you have a mirror? Well, yeah, I got one, I think, if I can find it. Go home and look in it. And when you look in it, you'll see the will of God. You are the will of God. God's trying to make you like Jesus. God's trying to bring you into obedience to him. And you're stalling. When I tell, hey, you're stalling. You're not praying and seeking the will of God. You're stalling. Abraham didn't stall. Abraham looked in the mirror and said, well, lucky me. And bang, he was gone. Gone with God. Why? Because Abraham's faith produced unflinching obedience. Let me tell you what the church is dying from today. The cancer of disobedience. We won't even shout when God prods us to shout. Preacher has to say, holler, amen, to get a holy grunt out of you. You won't tithe. You won't witness. We act like we're under this bondage. You know, I got to go to church. Pray for me while I drive down the road. It's going to be a real trial for me. We're under some kind of bondage. I don't know what it is. But Abraham was liberated, brother. He got on his camel and went after God. Amen. Maybe that's what we need. Instead of a floor, maybe we need camels. Amen. To ride. You know what a camel is, don't you? It's a horse put together by a Baptist committee. Abraham followed God. Amen. You want to check your faith? Go back to the last time you disobeyed God, knowingly, willingly. When God said, turn right and you turn left. When God said, go ahead and you stood still. When God said, shout and you stood up. Do you know how it feels after God has a door of opportunity pass before you and you don't take it? You feel like you've been hit by a truck for days. And it takes you time to get back to where you can even look at God and speak to God and say, God, forgive me for that. Some people never get back to that. And they wind up on the shelf. And then they wonder why they don't get anything from God. Hadn't learned anything in 50 years. God's not obligated to give you opportunity when you don't walk in opportunity. God's not obligated to give you light if you don't walk in that light. He can place you and station you where you are. Unflinching obedience. Say unflinching obedience. See how glad you were to say that. Did you notice the joy that welled up in you when you got to say unflinching obedience? Number two, Abraham's faith personified unflinching self-sacrifice. He gave Lot permission to choose the best land. He was willing to sacrifice his own best interest for the sake of Lot, for the sake of someone else. It wasn't all about self. It's about others. Lord, help me live from day to day in such a self-forgetting way that even when I kneel to pray, my prayer will be for others. You remember that story? Lot's shepherds and Abraham's shepherds were in conflict about who got to eat lunch first, who got to water the sheep first. Who got to go to the well first? And you would have thought, would you not, that Abraham, being the senior partner in this company, would have had priority over the younger upstart? But the younger upstart had not passed that along to his shepherds. He'd passed along something else. We deserve better than this. You ever heard that? I wish Abraham quit picking on me. You ought to just be glad you get to run out of Abraham, because in a minute you're going to wish you was back with him. I told a prayer group out there this morning, the only people that I aggravate and pick on are the living. I never bother anybody that's dead. Is that all right? They got in a confrontation down at the well. Abraham shows up and said, hey, Lot, this shouldn't be like this. We shouldn't be doing this. We're brothers. You choose which way you want to go, and I'll go the opposite way. Lot already had some plans. You believe me? He already picked out the best place to go and the greenest grass and the best water. And the Bible says that he looked on the well-watered plain. He said, I'm going this way. Abraham said, okay, I'm going that way. And he pitched his tent toward Sodom. Let me quickly tell you, that's not the place you want to go on vacation. For the men of Sodom were wicked. Wasn't long. Lot wasn't camping out here on the plain. He's living downtown. He got him an apartment. How many of you knew about that? He got an apartment downtown. Somebody came by one day and said, Lot, you're such a nice guy. Why don't you run for city council? He said, I believe I will. He ran for city council. You say, how you know that? Because he sat in the gate. That's where the council met. And here's Lot, lording over not his sheep, not his fellowship with God and Abraham, but over a sodomized society. It vexed his righteous soul, but his character wouldn't let him get up and quit and go home. God burned it, remember? Got Lot out, got his daughters out, got his wife almost out, but he burned it. People said, I don't believe that. Well, why don't you go ahead and get you another God? Go to Walmart or Buy-Rite or Safeway, wherever you can find one. Get you another one, put it in a box, slide it under the bed when you need to. The God of the Bible burned it. You can go there now and examine the remains. It's burned, gone. And you notice what? never been rebuilt. Isn't that exciting? When God burns it down, it's down. Say down. There's another time when Abraham shows that his faith produced self-sacrifice. God said, Abraham, what? Take Isaac, sacrifice him on the mountain. Next morning, didn't ask his wife. I know you girls are just boiling to refute that, but he didn't ask his wife. He didn't ask the deacon board. He didn't ask anybody. He got Isaac, two servants, some mules, some wood, and some fire, and took off to the place that God's going to show him. Can you imagine he's walking out of the encampment and somebody said, where are you going, Daddy Abe? Don't know. Just following after God. Now, what they'd do is have you tested if you did that today. He's bipolar. Put him on something. Get him something to keep him kind of calm. He's getting erratic in his decisions. He didn't know where he's going, but he knew he was going after God. And they traveled for days, and Abraham stopped and said, gentlemen, you stay here with the mule. And you know that message I preached on two men looking at a mule? That's it. They can't worship. All they can do is watch a mule. We got churches full of people that are mule watchers. And mules are man-made things, not God-made things. The lad and I will go yonder and worship and come again unto you. He already, without ever hearing of the resurrection of Jesus Christ, he already, without ever reading Matthew, Mark, Luke, John, Acts, Romans, already believed in resurrection from the dead. Now they would put him in a sealed room now because he's lost it. Amen? How many people do you think that Abraham had seen rise from the dead up to this point? Say Narian. Narian is a New English word. It means not a one, Narian. But he still believed. Why did he believe? Because he trusted the God that promised. Abraham did not put his self-interest between him and God. He sacrificed. That's hard for us to do. Abraham would sacrifice himself, even his only son, Isaac. He would sacrifice the green grass for the desert to walk with God. There's one more. I want you to get this one. This is number three for you that are taking notes. Abraham's faith preaches justification every believing sinner. Notice I said believing. Notice I said every believing sinner. Look at verse 14, chapter 4, Romans. For if they which are of the law be heirs, faith is made void, and the promise made of none effect, because the law worketh wrath. The law wasn't designed to save us. It was designed to condemn us and show us we needed a Savior. For where no law is, there's no transgression. Therefore, it is of faith that it might be by grace, to the end the promise might be sure to all the seed. That's the seed of Abraham. Not to that only which is of the law, but to that also which is of the faith of Abraham, who is the father of us all. Abraham's true children are those who imitate Abraham's faith. Look at verse 3. For what saith the scripture? Abraham believed God, and it was counted unto him for righteousness. Now to him that worketh is the reward not reckoned of grace, but of debt. You either owe for your sin or your sins paid for. One or the other. Jesus paid it all. But you've got to be a believer. Not an attender, not a pretender, but a believer. Is there anything about your spiritual development that reminds you of Abraham? Is there anything about me or Jerry or Larry or Terry that reminds you of our daddy? It's an honor, somebody tells me, you look like Warren. I say something kind to them like this, thank you. I'm going to go home and tell my mama, she's an honest woman, she said he was my daddy. We ought to look like our daddy. Amen. We ought to speak the same language of our daddy. Now, some of you don't have good relationship with daddies, I know that. But take it to the nth degree and recognize that God is our father. Abraham is our father. And our faith is fixed in the God of Abraham. Paul was strong on Abrahamic preaching. Why? Because you trace your faith back to Abraham. You trace your sin back to Adam. I'll take Abraham anytime. May God give us the grace and the faith to emulate Abraham.
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8: I'm meteorologist Mike Cox. We will have partly cloudy skies overnight. Lows drop to 68 degrees for in the morning. And the heat wave continues tomorrow. It'll be a mostly sunny day. Up in the higher elevations, a stray shower. Thunderstorm is possible. We'll have highs tomorrow around 94. Even hotter Wednesday with a mostly sunny day for most of us. And again, a stray mountain shower. Thunderstorm with a high of 96. For Thursday, mostly sunny skies. Small chance of rain in the afternoon and a high of 98 degrees.
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know one of the nicest things that can happen to us? Let's say we come home from work sometime and we're dog tired and glad to get home. It's been a long day. You walk in the door, turn around, and all of a sudden there are 50 people screaming, "Surprise! Happy birthday," or "Happy anniversary," or something like that. You drop your packages on the floor and are in a state of shock for about 10 or 15 seconds. Finally, it all comes to you. Surprise party. Well, I'm only a party of one here, but since you're with me, that makes two, and that's a good start. Night Sounds on the Air. I'm Bill Pierce, and thank you so much for joining me tonight. In fact, I've entitled our time together, "What a Surprise." And the subject centers around unexpected grace. Grace is a beautiful word. Biblically, its definition is unmerited favor. Well, we could even say unmerited surprise or unexpected love or grace. At any rate, I would be so appreciative tonight to you if you'd stay with me for these moments together. What a surprise. And as we move ahead, we're going to use another word, peace. Not so much a cessation of hostilities between enemies or nationalities or nations or anything like that, but peace, according to the Bible, that passes all understanding. Musically, an old gospel song with which we begin tonight, starting out with the strings, introducing a song entitled, "The Peace That Jesus Gives." And that is different from any so-called peace we might experience, because it comes from God Himself, through grace, through love, through compassion. I thought I'd play two renditions of this particular selection tonight, beginning with a trombone solo, an instrumental, just sort of establishing the melody of this beautiful piece of music. And with a trombone.

beautiful number entitled The Peace That Jesus Gives. In our program tonight, what a surprise. Talking about unexpected grace. Somebody called me on the phone the other day and said, I have had an unexpected miracle in my life. And what this person said was delightful. I don't know whether it would reach the category of an authentic, bona fide, validated miracle or not. Nonetheless, it was something that was very unusual, very unexpected, and very delightful. Someone said nothing in life is instant. People think miracles are instant, but really they're not. They're just a process that has been sped up because nothing God created is instant. Since God does not operate in the instant, He is a God of the potential principle. Everything begins as potential. In other words, He did not create a ready-made human race. The earth was not given an instant population. God made one person, not a million people. He began with one seed. Then from that, He created another. Then He said to those seeds, bless you. That means you have my permission. Be fruitful and multiply and replenish the earth. In Adam, the first man, God gave the earth a seed with the potential of one, 100, 1,000, 1 million, and so on. And the 6+ billion people on earth right now were in that one man's loins. God knew that in Adam and Eve there were enough people to fill the earth. That's the way God works. He certainly knows the potential principle because He introduced that principle. It is Him. I passed a lady's boutique the other day in one of these large shopping centers, and there was a piece of jewelry in there. And the big sign over it was, it's so me. I thought that was neat for some reason. It's so me. God, believe it or not, is so God. And in you, He can become even more so. In her book of poetry named Reflections on Life, Joyce Mumford wrote, come to life trustingly, palms up, to receive what may be given. Love will come, and joy. Welcome them, but hold them lightly. They must be willing guests. But if they go, and sorrow take their place, accept it with humility. It comes to all. For a season, but only for a season. Keep your memories. Reach out to life hopefully, for love and joy will come again if they are free to go. Tonight's program, what a surprise. One of my favorite books that I read often for devotions and personal moments in the morning is a book that was written many, many years ago, way before I came on the scene, maybe you too, by a great saint of God of bygone years, Oswald Chambers. The title of the book, My Utmost for His Highest. One of the readings in here is entitled Gracious Uncertainty. In other words, a surprise party. And he takes his text from 1 John, in the New Testament of the Bible, chapter 3, verse 2. And he commented, our natural inclination is to be so precise, trying always to forecast accurately what will happen next, that we look upon uncertainty as a negative thing. We think that we must reach some

in our uncertainty. Consequently, we don't put down roots. Our common sense says, well, what if I were in that circumstance? Mr. Chambers said we cannot presume to see ourselves in any circumstance in which we have never been. And that particular verse in 1 John reads, it has not yet been revealed what we shall be. And then it goes on to say some of the things that we can expect when Jesus comes and what we shall be someday. Tonight's program, what a surprise. I thought it would be nice if we put some words to that song we just heard played instrumentally. This is the Ralph Carmichael group of singers, a CD made quite a while ago, but it takes this particular piece of music, the peace that Jesus gives, and put wings to it. In other words, we hear not only the melody, but the lyrics as well.

Beautiful music tonight. On Night Sounds, the Ralph Carmichael Chorus, a song entitled The Peace That Jesus Gives. Just in case you may have joined us in the past few moments, you are in tune with Night Sounds. I'm Bill Pierce, and I welcome you. Tonight's program is titled What a Surprise. Well, maybe it's a surprise to have you with me tonight. It could be you're a first-time listener. And if so, I hope you can come back again. Basically, we have a good time here at nights. Sometimes in the early morning after midnight, too. Don't you love surprises? Especially when they're positive. I mean, a rear-end collision is a surprise, too, but who needs that? Night Sounds on the air, as we are just about every weeknight at this time on this station. And speaking of the radio station to which you're listening right now, I think it would be a great thing if you would call them on the phone, find out their address, write them a note, and say thank you for broadcasting such excellent programs as you do. And I certainly hope Night Sounds would be in the midst of that group. I would thank you for that, and certainly the station management would too. Because without them, we could not exist as a radio program. Tonight's title is What a Surprise. I'll be back to this in just a moment. Our time together is always a delight for me, and we meet new people all the time. If we can send you a catalog of the various attended ministries of this outreach, we want to do just that. We have about 12 or 13 record albums of vocal and instrumental music. Our mailing address is Night Sounds, Wheaton, Illinois, 60189. The email address, Night Sounds Radio, that's one word, at AOL.com. I heard of a young Christian student who went to university for the first time. And unfortunately, he had a professor in philosophy who was a rank agnostic. In other words, he didn't believe anything. In fact, he was an atheist. He didn't believe in God. He didn't believe in absolutes. And they were discussing absolutes in class. And the boy raised his hand and asked the instructor, "Are you sure, sir, that there are no absolutes?" And the instructor replied, "I'm certain of it." So verbally, we can get ourselves into a corner if we don't watch out, especially when we're speaking about absolutes and making a statement such as there is none, or such as the person did in the scriptures, who was retorted with, "The fool has said in his heart, there is no God." Tonight's program, What a Surprise. Quoting to some degree Oswald Chambers, great mystic of the past, he said, "Certainty is the mark of the common sense life. Gracious uncertainty is the mark of the spiritual life. To be certain of God means that we are uncertain in all our ways, not knowing what tomorrow may bring." So, this is generally expressed with a sigh and of sadness. But it should be an expression of breathless expectation. We are uncertain of the next step, but we are certain of God. And if we're not, we certainly can be. And as soon as we abandon ourselves to Him and do the task He's placed closest to us, He begins to fill our lives with surprises. And when we become simply a promoter or a defender of a particular belief, something within us dies. This is not believing God. It's only believing our belief about Him. Jesus said, "Unless you become as little children," Matthew 18. So the spiritual life is that of a child. And a child is surprised by joy as he or she grows from infancy. Well, they play with pots and pans, and every toy is a brand new experience, and everything is full of wonderment. Let's not lose the wonder. When God blesses our hearts
It's a surprise sometimes. I've been surprised by his answers to prayer for other people. And it's just a beautiful thing to be able to be surprised by joy, something unexpected, something we hadn't perhaps even thought about at all. But it's there nonetheless. I believe we can surprise God too. Not that he doesn't know everything, but you know, a child can come to a father or a mother or a guardian and all of a sudden throw their arms around their neck and say, I just love you. Or look at this new toy I got, or whatever it might be. They're so full of wonderment. In our closing few moments tonight, I'd like to play another selection. This one is about God and his joy. God touching a human life. We can bless his heart too. Maybe we can surprise him with a note of praise and of gratitude and of joy and of obedience.

we're into tonight's program with the title, What a Surprise. The realization of a dream is certainly a surprise in our lives. Leona Choi wrote, Man lives on dreams. He thrives on hopes and visions that stretch his soul. Without dreaming, without reaching, without striving for the unattained, the human spirit withers. Mountains are to climb, rivers are to cross. Roads that disappear over the horizon must be followed to see where they lead. The passive mind, the self-satisfied heart, the unchallenged spirit shrivels and dries if it never sighs and dreams. Keep me dreaming, Lord. Give me visions, ageless and bold, as you've eternally given to the young and the old, by the touch of your spirit, author.

Well, I want to thank you again sincerely for joining me tonight in these few moments. Hope you've been surprised by something today and are ready for a touch of joy and compassion and peace. Until we meet again then, I hope you have a great day tomorrow and a very pleasant and peaceful good night to all of you.

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3: I'm meteorologist Mike Cox. We will have partly cloudy skies overnight. Lows drop to 68 degrees for in the morning. And the heat wave continues tomorrow. It'll be a mostly sunny day. Up in the higher elevations, a stray shower or thunderstorm is possible. We'll have highs tomorrow around 94. Even hotter Wednesday with a mostly sunny day for most of us. And again, a stray mountain shower or thunderstorm with a high of 96. For Thursday, mostly sunny skies, small chance of rain in the afternoon, and a high of 98 degrees.

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1: Did you know that the happiest, healthiest, and most fulfilled people in the world all have one thing in common? 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
0: Welcome to Living on the Edge. I'm Dave Drewy. You know, most of us were never taught to think of generosity as a spiritual journey, let alone one with measurable rewards. But Chip Ingram is here to make the case that living generously may be the single most logical, most rewarding way to arrange your entire life. From the science of what generosity does to your brain to what Moses asked God to show him on the mountain, today's lesson will challenge everything you thought you knew about giving. And later, Chip will share something important about our mid-year match you don't want to miss. But first, here's Chip Ingram with his message titled, Understanding the Journey.
1: So I was a brand new pastor, super nervous, and it was my first Easter, and so we knew that the little church of 35 would probably mushroom to 50 people. And I was just, I mean, beside myself. I couldn't sleep all night, and I'd worked on the message, and it still wasn't very good. And so I went into the office about 4 a.m., and 5:30 or so, the sun was coming up, and probably wasn't a really good plan, but I so wanted to do a good job. And then across the street was a small African-American church where we've made some friends. And I heard a car door slam, and I thought, it's Don. I wonder what's going on. And I saw a yellow, bright Cadillac pull up. And then I saw a man that I recognized who was the chairman of our board. He's a guy who came to Christ late. His name was John. And I watched he and his wife got out in the pre-dawn hours. And all along, there was all these steps, probably 25 steps. And they put baskets of fruit and all kind of different things all across. And then a little bit later, those people came to church. And it was, well, my lands, who brought this? Did you do this, sister? You know, and they can't figure out what's going on. And I just watched it grow and grow and grow. And then people came over and said, well, did you all do this? Where did this come from? And people were just so excited and blessed. And pretty soon they're picking it up and sharing it with one another. And I dared not say a word. And of course, I never told John. I saw who did it. Generosity, going out of our way to love people, is at the heart of worship. Jesus said it was more blessed to give than to receive. I don't think you turn on a faucet and you become generous overnight. And so I want to ask and answer five questions, because what I realized when I grew up, if you would have asked me, am I generous? I think I would have said yes. And yet when I look back, I don't think I was generous at all, because I didn't understand it. And so first, let's ask question number one is, what's it mean to be generous? So a definition, this is Webster's. It's showing a readiness to freely give or share money or other valuable things. Notice providing more than the amount needed or normal. It's giving in abundance, ample, showing kindness and concern for others. And sometimes, you know, when you get a definition, I like to ask, so what are, get your arms around it. What are some synonyms? People that are generous are liberal, lavish, magnanimous, open-handed, free-handed, bountiful, unselfish, ungrudging, benevolent, charitable, big-hearted, free, noble, honorable, good. I don't know about you. I would love to have some people drinking coffee and talking about me and using just some of those words, wouldn't you? I mean, aren't those the kind of words you would just long for someone to say, oh man, she's so big-hearted. They're so magnanimous. They're so generous. They're so unselfish. Another way to get your arms around a concept is to ask, so what's the opposite? Antonyms. The opposite of being generous is mean, stingy, selfish, meager, miserly, unwilling to share, cheap, greedy, tight, unkind, thrift, and self-seeking. Now, you don't need to raise your hand. Anybody like that to be how people would characterize you? Right? I mean, that is ugly, right? So here's what I want you to get. We all have thoughts and words and time and stuff and money and influence to share with others. You don't have to be rich to be generous. In fact, the research tells us that the poorest people are far more generous than the wealthiest people. We all have words. We all have positive thoughts. We all have time. We all have some level of money. We all have some influence. And to be generous is to be ready and willing to share, to be kind, to be concerned for others. Now, I'm going to do something that's really dangerous for me. I'm going to give you 10 specific reasons, both biblically and one scientific fact, of why being generous is so absolutely important. It's important for your relationships. It's important for your eternity. It's important for your relationship with God. It's important about your money. It's important about your friendships. And I'm gonna give you 10 reasons, but what I want you to see is to step back and go, wow, the Bible says a lot about being generous. In fact, common sense says a lot about it. But why is it so important to live generously? Number one, generosity is commanded by God. The Apostle Paul will write, instruct those who are rich in this present world not to be conceited or fix their hope on the uncertainty of riches, but on God who richly supplies us, notice, with all things to enjoy. In other words, he's saying, hey, instruct people that are wealthy. And by the way, in the context, historically, if you had enough food both for today and tomorrow, you were wealthy. Most people would go to work, and then that's why if you didn't pay people their wages, they wouldn't eat that night. And then notice he goes on. He says, instruct them to do good, to be rich in good works, to be generous, to be ready to share. Notice the focus, storing up for themselves the treasure of a good foundation for the future so they can take hold of the life, which is life indeed. Or literally the word is, so they can take hold of the life that is truly life. So if for no other reason, God commands us to be generous, so we invest in what's going to count, so we can take hold of life and we can store up treasure for ourselves. Second, generosity is the antidote to idolatry. In your notes, it says Luke 1 through 15. It's the story of the unrighteous steward. And at the end of it, Jesus said, you can't serve God and mammon. God and money. And so he tells them generosity can break idolatry in our lives. Third, generosity today determines the harvest for tomorrow. All through scripture, Old Testament, New Testament, the Proverbs, there's this picture of sowing and reaping. And it's an agricultural picture. Jesus would say in Luke 6:38, give and it'll be given unto you. Good measure, pressed down, shaken together, running over, back into your lap. For whatever size measure that you give, it'll be given back unto you. Paul would say in 2 Corinthians, he would say this, now this I say, he who sows sparingly will also reap sparingly, and he who sows bountifully will reap also bountifully. Each one must do his purpose in his heart, not grudgingly, for God loves a cheerful giver. All I want you to know is think of your time and your words and your money and your influence like seeds. And if you plant a lot of them, there's a harvest. And if you plant good ones and there's a harvest, if you plant just a few, you get a few back. And so there's this law of reciprocity in Scripture that your future relationships, your future connection, your future positivity, if you will. And I don't mean that in the think, you know, positive and wonderful things happen. I'm talking about there's a law of sowing and reaping with your time, your energy, your words, and your money. That as you sow, the Bible's really clear, there's a harvest. Fourth, it's the way generosity expresses God's love and kindness to others. Let your light so shine before men that they might see your good works and glorify your Father who's in heaven. The young gal or the child that gets pulled out of the sex trade, the kindness at work, the school that gets remodeled. Just the generosity is how you express God's love. Fifth is generosity results in joy to the giver. And sixth, generosity results in praise and thanksgiving to God by the recipients. 2 Corinthians, it says, you will be enriched in every way and generous in every way, which through us will produce thanksgiving to God. For the ministry of this service, speaking of giving, is not only supplying the needs of the saints, but also overflowing in thanksgiving to God. So there's this weird thing that happens. When you're generous, there's a joy that you experience. But as you're generous to this person, it's like the people who have those baskets of fruits. Thank you, Lord. I just, a couple of those ladies. Thank you, Lord. Thank you, Lord. I didn't have any food. John got the joy of giving, but they thanked and praised God, and that's what happens. Reason number seven, generosity is God's method to fund his kingdom work. 1 Corinthians 16 says that on the first day of the week, each Christian should set aside money from whether it's a little or a lot, depending on what God gave you, to support God's kingdom work. Number eight, generosity requires us to put our finances and our priorities in order. It's interesting, if you give God the first and the best instead of what's left over, then sometimes you got to get on a budget and sometimes you have to figure out, wait a second, we're going to offer ourselves first to God. Here's his promise, seek ye first the kingdom of God and his righteousness and all these things. And in the context, it's food, shelter, clothes, whatever you need, they'll be given to you.
0: 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And stick around, Chip will share more about it before we're done today. Right now, back to the message.
1: The ninth reason generosity is important, it grows our faith and develops our intimacy with Christ. As you study the Sermon on the Mount, it's so interesting as he talks about walking with God, and then he talks about giving and giving privately and praying and privately. He gives this radical thought. When your Father, that was a radical thought then, when your Father sees what you do in secret, he will reward you. Generosity is one of the ways that your heart and God's heart, because he's generous, and when you become the conduit, he actually draws you to himself. Number nine, generosity grows our faith and develops our intimacy with Christ. And then number 10, generosity is a prerequisite to claiming God's promise to meet all our needs. That promise is for people who are generous with their resources. And so, those are just 10 reasons just from Scripture. Dr. Stephen Post did a longitudinal study. He picked it up from a group that started the study in 1920. And so he did a study to find out what was the impact of generous people. The impact of generous people habitually were generous. They are happier, they have deeper relationships, and they literally live longer. Is that amazing? I guess it's not. I mean, if God designed us and wired us, and if his kingdom practices and purposes because he's generous, is he wants us to be generous, and it gives us life when we're generous, it only makes sense that when we're miserly and living the opposite of the way God wants, that it would have negative impact. And it has positive impact. In fact, the research now is when we're generous and when we give, you know, the same endorphins that go off when you're working out really hard or like when you eat food, or when you have sex, the same things are happening in your brain when you're a giver. God literally has wired us to be generous people. And here's the amazing thing. That may be true, but it doesn't come naturally, does it? I mean, whether it's two little kids or two older people, you know, left to ourselves, if there's only one of something and there's two people, you know, sometimes we're polite about it. But your human nature and my human nature is, I want that for me. I want more time. I want things for me. And so all I want you to know, it's a journey in generosity. Now, logically, if all these things are true, and I think they are, they're true practically, they're true scientifically, they're certainly true biblically. Here's the summary. Living generously is the most logical, wise, and rewarding way to arrange our lives and resources. So pause, okay? I'm done with my quick run through the Bible. Living generously, lean back, look at me for a second, is the most logical, wisest, rewarding way to arrange your life and resources. At least intellectually, would you sign off on that? Right? Your relationships would be better. Idols come down. You're arranging your finances. As you give, you know, when you give away friendship, you get friends. When you give love, you get love back. When you give away money, God multiplies it. So here's the question. If generosity is this good, it's designed by God, and it's even commanded, why are so few Christians generous? Do you know of all the Christians in America that 50% of all Christians give nothing to their church, give nothing to any charitable cause? Of all the Christians in America, only 3 to 5% give what's called a tithe or 10% of their income. Think of that. I mean, we'll talk about that as we go on, but long before there was a law, Abraham gives to Melchizedek 10% just as an offering to say thank you. And then that was a part of the Mosaic law. When the harvest would come in, they would give, you know, when the first grapes came and or the first wheat, they'd just take the first 10% and as an offering to say thank you. And then later at the very end of the harvest, they would bring, you know, 10% when it's all full to say thank you. It was just a personal offering. I did a little research once. This is a completely unscientific, anecdotal, but it's been repeatable. I've done this a couple times. I go to like a little, like a mall or and try not to act too weird. And I have a little clipboard and I act like, you know, I'm taking a survey. And I've just asked people, excuse me, sir, would you consider, hey, what are you doing? Just one question, just yes or no. Would you consider yourself to be a generous person? Yes or no? Excuse me, ma'am, would you consider yourself to be a generous person? Yes or no? You know what it comes out every time? 80%. I don't know whether people were Christians or non-Christians, but I can tell you that 80% of all the people that you ever meet, probably including the person sitting in your seat, we think we're generous. We do. And that presents a problem because if we think we're generous, but we're really not, then we're not sort of asking God to help us be more generous or learning how to be generous, correct? So we're going to go on a journey of generosity. And some of you, just lighten up, okay? There's no big ask coming. There's no big project coming. You know what I want you to get? I want you to experience the joy of generosity. I want the kindness and the love of God to start trickling in your families. I want your neighborhoods to say, what happened to Joe? What happened to Mary? I want people at your work going, what in the world are you learning at that church? You're bringing us coffee here. You signed up for extra work here. You took care of me here. How come you're being nice to me now? You've forgiven me over there? Because generous people change the world. The most generous person in the world is Jesus. He gave his life. Actually, he's the second most generous person. As difficult as that was, the Father gave his Son. And the Holy Spirit and the Godhead together came and just said, we love you all. So if you want to learn to be generous, this is, if you're expecting a guilt trip and a lot of statistics and get with the program and why don't you give more, sorry. At best, I can pump you up for 2 weeks and you'll fall right back to your old way of thinking. I want you to learn how to experience generosity, and it just gets birthed inside your heart where you'll get so excited, you'll start saying, you know, are we going overboard on this? And what you'll learn is you can't go overboard. So how do you become more generous? Here's our first steps toward living a generous life. Number one, recognize it's a journey. You know, if you wanted to be a classical guitar player, a great athlete, no one went from putting on the skates to doing one of those dances. And no one just put on some skis and then, you know, went, you know, like 7 million miles up in the air and landed. You know, it's a journey. So what I want you to really think about is, what would it look like for you personally to say, wherever you're at on a scale of 1 to 10 or 1 to 100, if I'm here, what would it look like to move toward becoming more generous? And you might even at this moment whisper, God, I'd like to be more generous. Would you help me be more generous? Second, reevaluate your view of God. This is where it all really begins. In Exodus 32, after all God's grace, deliverance, Moses goes up to get the Ten Commandments, and they get Aaron to build a golden calf, and they're worshiping a golden calf. Moses comes down, takes care of the situation. And then in chapter 33, he has this personal talk with God and says, you know, if we're going to keep going, you got to go with me. If you're not going to go with me, I don't want to go. And he stands in the gap for the Israelites, and they're forgiven. And then he's seen God's power. He's seen the Red Sea. He's seen the fire at night and the cloud by day. He's seen manna come out on. I mean, he's seen all these miracles. But his big prayer is, show me your glory. I want to know you as you really are. And in chapter 33, God says, no man can see my face and live. But here's what I'm going to do. I'll pass by and I'll let you get a glimpse. I'll let all my goodness pass before you. It's a very interesting Hebrew word. And J.I. Packer has a great observation. He says, within the cluster of God's moral perfections, there is one in particular to which the term goodness points. The quality which God especially singled out from the whole when proclaiming all his goodness to Moses. He spoke of himself as abundant in goodness and truth. This is the quality of, are you ready? Generosity. Packer says that generosity expresses the simple wish that others would have what they need to make them happy. Could you even for a moment fathom what would happen if when you thought about God, you thought he's generous and he would like you to have what would make you happy?
0: 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Chip has a personal word coming right up, so stay close. 10 reasons. That's how many Chip gave us today for why generosity is not optional, not peripheral, not just about money. It's the antidote to idolatry, and it's the seed of a future harvest. It's the very quality J.I. Packer says God chose to highlight when he revealed himself to Moses. And perhaps most striking of all, the research says generous people are literally healthier, happier, and live longer. Because God wired us this way. Chip's invitation is simple. Start the journey. God is not a reluctant giver. He's a blesser. And he'd like you to have what would make you truly happy. 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
1: When I look at what God is doing through Living on the Edge, I'm genuinely, absolutely blown away. The teaching is reaching people in places we never expected. Pastors are being encouraged and challenged and trained all around the world. Over 500,000. Young believers are going deep for the first time. Families are being changed. But here's what I want you to know. It's extremely challenging and expensive. And there are many people that can give small gifts, but there are some of you who've given stretching, extraordinary gifts that have allowed us to go places and do things and create resources that we never imagined possible. If you're one of those people that God has entrusted with much, could I ask you to just pause and say, Lord, what would you have me do? This big gift will be doubled dollar for dollar, and people will hear about Christ. If that's you, would you pray? Would you ask God what a large gift looks like? How you could step out, possibly like never before, and make a real difference in the lives of so many? Thanks for praying. Thanks for caring. Thanks for joining us during June for this mid-year match. 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
3: With SRN News, I'm Jason Walker. Supreme Court says Federal Reserve Governor Lisa Cook can remain in her job for now, a setback for President Trump. But the justices dramatically expanded presidential power, upholding Mr. Trump's firings of heads of other independent federal agencies. President Trump was asked if he'll now fire more federal agency board members.
4: I don't think so. It gives me the right, and not me, it gives a president the right to do what the president should have the right to do. And it's very interesting. It's a big ruling. It's been going on for almost 100 years. They've been working on this. And, you know, that it comes down at my term is a very great honor. But it bestows additional powers, or maybe the same power, on the president. The president has the right to do this.
3: In the meantime, the high court rejecting a GOP-led attack on state laws that allow the counting of late-arriving mail ballots. Now, Monday's 5-4 decision leaves in place laws in more than half of the states, as well as the District of Columbia, that permit mailed ballots to arrive and be counted days after the election, providing, of course, that they are postmarked by Election Day. Inmates overpowering staff at a jail in North Carolina.
5: Three guards and 88 inmates were inside the Bertie Morton Regional Detention Center in Windsor when the takeover occurred at about 5 a.m. One guard escaped, two were taken captive. Negotiations led to the release of 18 inmates and those two guards at about 9:30 a.m. Then another large group of inmates was released a short time later. The public is asked to avoid the area. I'm Lisa Dwyer.
3: That rough heat wave gripping the Midwest and moving into the eastern U.S. with triple-digit temps expected all week. This is SRN News.

0: How much more can Cuba's economy take? Escalating, devastating setbacks continue. Now, credit card companies have halted transactions. Major hotel chains are pulling out. Fuel shortages have forced multiple airlines to scrap all incoming flights. Foreign investment companies who decided to run the risk of doing business in Cuba now face a bleak reality. At first, it was just the oil blockade, but that set a chain of events in motion. Now, most of these corporations are suspending or pulling out their operations entirely. The question remaining for Cuba is, how much worse can it get? When will relief come for this people who have suffered so much and for so long? But there is a silver lining. Christ's church is growing in Cuba. Let's continue to pray that the gospel may flourish and that the Lord will use this crisis to draw more people to himself. I'm David Wolin at haventoday.org. 91.5,
1: the blessing. I'm meteorologist Mike Cox. We will have partly cloudy skies overnight. Lows drop to 68 degrees for in the morning. And the heat wave continues tomorrow. It'll be a mostly sunny day. Up in the higher elevations, a stray shower or thunderstorm is possible. We'll have highs tomorrow around 94. Even hotter Wednesday with a mostly sunny day for most of us. And again, a stray mountain shower or thunderstorm with a high of 96. For Thursday, mostly sunny skies. Small chance of rain in the afternoon and a high of 98 degrees. 91.5,
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0: Well, hello there. It's good to have you back. You're always welcome here at Lamplighter Theatre. On our last visit...
1: Refrain from anger. Forsake wrath!

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You gave your life for us, Vitus. And we didn't even know you. You are a true knight of the king. We will bury you with the highest honor.

0: Formido. Perhaps this will help.
1: The fruit! But can it truly give life when there is no hope
0: of try?
1: Perhaps I can squeeze the juice on his lips and...
0: Yes.
1: Nothing, Marcus. Let us take his body to the... Fidus? Fidus! Fidus has awakened!
2: The fruit of forgiveness healed Fidus from the fatal blow of hate.
1: Fidus, you know you are welcome to live here in our village.
3: Thank you. But I must carry on with my king's business.
1: You and I will always disagree about this matter of quests. But this I know. We are united in our love for the king. And for each other.
2: Fidus set off once again. Little did he know he was about to face his final and most formidable foe. The path wound through a bog, sometimes barely rising above the marsh.
4: Help me!
3: What is this?
4: Help! Please! Please, help me!
2: Fidus saw the challenge before him. Someone sweet and fair was drowning in the quicksand of this wretched swamp, and yet there was no way to reach her without drowning himself. Oh no, in moments her cries would be silenced forever by the strangling clutches of the marsh.
4: Please, help me!
3: The cord of love. Hold on! Help is on the way!
4: Help! Please!
3: Grab the cord! I'll pull you out! Are you all right?
4: You saved me! You saved my life!
3: What is your name?
4: Gratitude.
3: I can see that.
4: Oh, I was fleeing from the giant Pride. He was out to destroy me. He caught up with me, grabbed me, and pitched me into this swamp of forgetfulness to drown.
3: Why?
4: Pride despises me. My very name vexes his spirit. That's why he tried to silence me forever. In the swamp of forgetfulness.
3: Then he must be near.
4: I'm afraid if he sees me again, he will make certain I perish.
3: You have been delivered by the cord of love. You have nothing to fear.
4: Will you guard me on my journey home?
3: Of course. After you. I will dispatch any giant who would seek to destroy you.
4: I must warn you. Pride is the giant of all giants. No giant has greater power, and yet he is also the most artful of them all, a master of deceit. This is how you may detect him. Only by pride comes contention. There's a dear friend of mine who can help you.
3: Who is this friend?
4: His name is Experience. He has a forge where he fashions weapons. You may need him if you ever face this giant. He will also tell you of a marvelous treasure which once belonged to the king. But Pride stole it.
3: What did he steal?
4: The golden staff of will. May you have the strength to wrest it from Pride. Here is my home.
3: And here I must bid you good night and farewell.
4: Good night, then. So that is what you are,
5: I'm sorry?
4: A good night.
5: Oh. Of course. Very kind. Thank you, fair lady.
2: And that is all for tonight.
6: Oh.
7: I'm glad you're enjoying our book.
2: But it is time for bed.
6: All right then, children.
8: Good night, Mother.
6: Good night, Alec.
9: Love you, Mum.
6: Oh, Bertha, good night.
2: I'll be there in a moment for prayer.
8: All right.
9: Night-night.
2: And Constantine, should you want... Constantine?
5: Yes, sir?
2: Do you want to talk about something?
5: I have a lot to think about.
2: Oh?
5: Good night to you both.
6: And good night to you as well, Constantine.
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7: Yes. All right, everyone. I have an announcement. Today is the first day of spring, and as such, I am declaring to all three students assembled a holiday.
6: I'll make you all sandwiches, and you can head off to Upland Wood for a picnic. If you bring back blueberries and return in good humor, I will be most glad to make you a blueberry pie.
9: Hi, Alec.
8: Hi, Bertie.
9: Where's Constantine?
8: He went down the hill. And yes, I reminded him about the ravine.
9: But he left his basket behind.
8: He says his pockets will do just fine.
9: That boy is so headstrong.
8: But he is getting better.
9: Perhaps. I suppose it's hard for all of us to escape the pit of selfishness.
8: Well, I think I'd better check on him.
9: Good idea.
8: Be right back.
9: Mother will be very pleased when she sees. What? Constantine, give that basket back to me. You can get your own.
5: But I like yours.
9: Constantine.
5: Come and catch me.
9: No.
5: If you catch me, your trophy will be your basket.

0: the fountain of anger. Stop the fountain, stop the fountain.
1: Come on, you're such a girl.
0: I must slay the giant hate. I must pummel him with forgiveness.
1: What's going on?
0: Constantine, he stole my basket.
1: I thought he was making such progress. Constantine! Constantine!
0: Oh, he wants me to chase him.
1: Well, then?
0: He has no idea I'm the fastest girl in the village.
1: Bertie, you're faster than any boy for that matter. I say, catch him.
0: All right, then. Off I go.
1: Go, Bertie! Poor chap. He doesn't stand a chance.
0: Boy.
1: Ha! Think you can catch me now?
0: Oh, just watch me! Constantine! Stop!
1: Never!
0: No! Don't go that way!
1: Stop trying to trick me! Just...
0: No! Oh, no! Constantine! Alec, come quickly! Hurry!
1: Don't let him trick you again! He's probably hiding behind a tree.
0: Alec, come quickly. Constantine.
1: What?
0: Look, Constantine is at the bottom.
1: No.
0: He's not moving, Alec. We have to get help.
1: I'm going down to him.
0: But it's so steep. I don't want
1: you to... Run, Bertie. Go get father. Run as fast as you can.

0: Bertha.
1: Yes, Papa.
0: I'm afraid the news isn't good. Constantine is alive. But the doctor says your cousin may not survive the night.
2: No.
0: If he does live, there could be some complications. Some temporary, but some permanent. Right now, we just need to get him through this night. Be praying.
1: Alec.
2: What?
1: Alec, there's something I have to tell you.
2: Yes?
1: This afternoon, I wished Constantine would fall into the ravine to teach him a lesson.
2: Oh.
1: I once called him the awfulest, impolitest, terriblest person I have ever met, and now I have to wonder who is truly wicked.
3: Alec, Mother, he's coming too. He's waking.
4: I'm very thirsty.
1: Oh, I'll get you something to drink.
4: So I ruined my life for a basket of blueberries, eh?
2: Are you going to be all right?
4: Of course. Don't worry about me. Now, will somebody please light a lantern?
1: Why?
4: Because it's nighttime, silly. We don't want to be groping about in the dark, do we?
2: Constantine, it's not nighttime. It's morning.
4: What? Alec. Alec? I'm blind.
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5: Here, it's a beautiful morning, Constantine. I'm going to open the curtains.
6: It doesn't much matter.
5: Oh, but you can feel the sun, and that will be a good thing. Alec will read to you again from one of those adventure books you like, and I also brought you some flowers.
6: I know
5: you can't see them, but you can smell them.
6: I know,
5: you're a boy, but since you're inside and you can't be outside, I decided to bring outside inside. Fresh flowers always make me happy, so I thought they would make you happy.
6: Are you going to interrupt me again?
5: No.
6: But I thought you said I was perfectly wicked.
5: Oh, Constantine, I am so sorry I said that to you.
6: Bitter words.
5: Yes, bitter words. Would you please forgive me?
6: Of course I forgive you. If you'll forgive me for taking your blueberry basket.
5: I forgive you, Constantine. You know what?
6: What?
5: I believe you and I may have just slain a giant.
6: Maybe so.
5: Well, I know you need your rest, so I'll leave you.
6: You remind me of my mother. She was kind and beautiful. I mean, understand, I didn't mean to say you're beautiful.
5: Do you mean to say I'm ugly?
6: No, What?
5: You said was. Your mother?
6: She's dead. She died one night of a terrible fever. I was 6 years old.
5: I'm sorry.
6: After she died, my father gave me anything I wanted.
5: Except discipline.
6: What do you mean by that?
5: That was very improper of me. I'm sorry.
6: My Aunt Lawrence convinced Father he must send me to the country to be tutored and trained properly. And Father finally agreed.
5: I see.
6: I don't. Get it?
5: Oh, that was a perfectly dreadful joke.
6: Bertha, you remember gratitude?
5: Yes.
6: I never want to leave her in the swamp.
5: All right.
6: But what I mean to say is... thank you.

0: Constantine, are you comfortable?
1: Yes, Mum.
0: Good.
2: All right, then. This is the last chapter.
3: But that can't be. There are so many more giants to fight, like ungratefulness.
4: And the giant complaint.
1: And the giant pain in the posterior.
2: Well, this book has served its purpose, to show us the giants we all face. You must know your faults before you can defeat them. The battleground is our hearts. To defeat the giants, we must apply ourselves with prayer and take up the whole armor, including the sword of the Spirit, which is the word of God. And now. Thyrys walked along a small stream that meandered to and fro among a graceful and gorgeous green garden of ferns. This was the Valley of Humility. But ahead of him was the first of the high mountains. This was the final leg of his quest. With a renewed sense of vigor and purpose, Thyrys climbed the mountain all day long until he reached the very peak.
5: The view, it's so magnificent.
6: Congratulations, noble Thyrys.
5: A fellow knight.
6: Yes, I am. You're a fast man to follow.
5: Hello, friend. My name is Thyrys.
6: Mine is High Spirit. An honor to meet you.
5: As well. That's quite a staff you have there.
6: Thank you. Fashioned by an artisan of the king himself. I must keep it close. We must be alert at all times for the giant's pride.
5: So, we are on the same quest?
6: No man is on the same quest. But we are both commissioned by the same wonderful king. So, Thyrys, you have reached the summit of the journey. Congratulations, you have won the victory for our great king here.
5: What is this?
6: A banner. You must plant it here at the summit for the king.
5: It has my name on it. I'm honored.
6: And so should you be. Your name is a testimony to others. Your life is an inspiration for all below in the valley to see, for them to follow the king as you have.
5: I wonder if you'd like to engage in a riddle.
6: I love riddles.
5: Excellent. I'm going to trace some words in the dirt here. If you read these five words, you will solve the riddle for me.
6: All right. I am great.
5: Here, I can help.
6: Thank you.
5: I repent. I am grateful. The one who can read these words from his heart is true through and through. And by this riddle, I know your heart, and I know you.
6: You do?
5: For you are the giant pride, and the crooked staff you wield is the golden staff of the will.
6: You are a clever knight, to be certain, and not to worry. I am not like the other giants. You may pass without any interference from me, but before you do, take one good look at the valley below. Look at the place from where you have come and the heights you have reached. Very few knights have made it thus far.
5: It has been a long, long journey, but it is not my power that has brought me here. It is the king who has empowered me. It is the king who has lifted me. And something occurs to me.
6: What is that?
5: A knight is most susceptible to pride when he has reached these heights.
6: Well, then. You must know, Thyrys, that you now face the giant
7: giant of all giants, the king of giants, I will divorce you and feed your carcass to the birds and beasts.
8: Pride goes before destruction.
2: Phidias, with all the strength he could muster, swung his mighty sword against the giant's. But to his surprise, the blade glanced off the giant's leg with no effect. For the skin of pride was as thick and unyielding as armor.
7: The destruction will be your own.
2: The staff of pride arced through the air, creating a mighty wind in its wake. Phidias held up a trembling sword. Down came the blow on the right arm of Phidias. His arm dropped numb, the sword fell from his grasp, and the knight crumpled to the ground.

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1: June 30th, trying to reform. How many resolutions have you made in your life? How many have you followed through with? The truth is, our ambitions are often bigger than our abilities. Whether we declare our resolution proudly on the final day of a church retreat, or mutter it under our breath as we reached for that last donut, we make promises to ourselves all the time. We want to improve, and we try adopting healthier practices and making better decisions. But the determination to change usually washes over us after we've hit a low point. I can't come back here again, we say to ourselves. I won't let it happen. Sound familiar? Today we'll meet Ramon Johnson, a man who was determined to set himself straight again and again and again. He's here to share with us his true story on this Unshackled Daily Devotional.
2: A cousin said I was square. He said I should smoke and be cool. Then I decided to go live with my father and made secret plans to leave. Mom tried to stop me, so I ran away to Dad. I learned to drink there. A year later, I moved back to Mom's, but couldn't seem to settle down. After graduation, I worked and started college, then quit to join the Air Force. I got into drugs and almost died from an overdose. I tried to reform by singing in the church choir. I even prayed for salvation, but didn't change. My work began to suffer, and I was not allowed to re-enlist. Back home, I landed a good job with the post office. Then I shattered my leg playing football and was so depressed, I went back to booze. My life was a seesaw of reform and failure. I received a large settlement from a car accident, then spent it on drugs. I lost everything and went back to Mom's. One night, a drug dealer almost beat me to death. When I was well enough, I went to my dad's place. Some Christians came to the door one night and explained that Christ died for my sins, and accepting him as Savior was my only hope. I prayed with them, and my life changed forever. The Bible says it is not for man to direct his steps. I needed Christ in my heart to overcome temptation. God had a purpose for my life, and now I follow him.
1: The Apostle Paul encouraged the believers in 2 Corinthians chapter 9, verse 8, "And God is able to bless you abundantly, so that in all things, at all times, having all that you need, you will abound in every good work." Friend, we cannot resolve our way into being a better person. 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
5: And we pick it up, of course, when Eve is confronted by old Satan back in Genesis chapter 3. In Genesis chapter 3, where, beginning in verse 2, the woman said to the serpent, "We may eat of the fruit of the trees of the garden, but of the fruit of the tree which is in the midst of the garden, God has said." Now, when God says something, that becomes law. And that's what I'm going to call it. This is the first law that he gives to the human race. And, of course, she is quoting it, and she's not getting it 100% right, but mostly. And she says, "We were not to eat of it, neither touch it." That, of course, God didn't say. But he had simply said that they were not to eat of the fruit, lest they, what's the word? Lest they die. See? In other words, sin would immediately bring about death. All right, now let's chase some of these down. Let's go all the way up to Ezekiel in the midst of the prophets. Isaiah, Jeremiah, Ezekiel. Chapter 18. Ezekiel, chapter 18. I think I said 14 a little while ago, didn't I? Ezekiel 18, verse 4. Ezekiel 18, verse 4. And this is basically saying the same thing, where he writes, "Behold, all souls are mine." Now remember, go back up to verse 3. It's the Lord God speaking. "As I live, saith the Lord God. Behold," now verse 4, "all souls are mine. As the soul of the Father, so also the soul of the Son is mine." And then here it is. Underline it if you never have before. "The soul that sinneth, it shall die." Now then, let's see what Paul says. Turn with me now to Romans chapter 3. Romans chapter 3. Come down to verse 23. Romans chapter 3. Now, verse 23, it's a common verse. I think you're all acquainted with it, probably know it from memory, where the word says, "For all have sinned." We already have. Everyone has. There isn't anyone other than Christ himself who has lived without sinning. "For all have sinned and come short of the glory of God." Now, I maintain that salvation is all of faith, isn't it? And faith is taking God at his word. So the first thing we have to believe is what God says about me, about you. And the first thing God tells me that I have to believe is that regardless of how good I may be, or how good a family I may have come from, or how good my circumstances are, God says I'm a sinner. I've already sinned, see? And that, to me, is the very first step in the process or the plan of salvation. I should take away that word process. Salvation is an event. And then the Christian life is a process. That came up in one of our classes the other night. Once salvation takes place, that is an event. And then the Christian experience, the sanctification is the word that the scripture uses, or the growth aspect, that is a process. We don't just suddenly become mature believers. It's a process that covers time, others much longer than others. But we have to realize that we have to begin as new babes in Christ. There has to be that new birth, and it cannot happen until we recognize a need. Now, just to flashback for a moment, we won't look it up. You remember Jesus used the illustration that well people don't need a physician. But who does? The sick, see? And it's the same way in salvation. The person who thinks he is good enough for heaven will never be saved. I think I've used that illustration several weeks ago. that there are so many good people, and they are good. Now, you can't take it away from them. But they are so good, they never see their need of salvation, and they're headed for an eternal doom. Just as much as the man in the mafia or the murderer on Skid Row or on Death Row or the inhabitant of Skid Row, there's a lot of good people because they do not believe that God has said they're sinners. And that has to be the first step. Now, I put my circles back on the board because over the years, I guess I've had more people ask me to review the circles as we use them back in Genesis. And when Adam was created, of course, he was created with a body, a soul, and spirit. And as such, he was in fellowship with God. His soul, which made up his personality, remember, was the mind, the will, and the emotion. And it was all in perfect agreement with the Creator. And then in the area of his spirit, he had fellowship with the Creator. He walked with him in the garden and so forth. Now, with all of this under, you might say, the perfect control of the Creator, naturally the body was without sin as well, because it just hadn't had any opportunity. But when Adam sinned, then immediately this whole personality of him became what Paul refers to as a sin nature. It's just bent to sinning. And immediately the spirit died. And when the spirit died, it lost that fellowship, that communication with God. And it became, I like to use the word dormant, because it's not annihilated. The spark, I think, is still there. But it's dead. And you remember when we were back in Genesis and other classes, I've used the analogy of your car battery. If you leave your lights on overnight, you get out to the next morning, and your battery is what? It's dead. And I've always gotten people's attention by putting it this way. You can go out there with a pan of soap and water, or you can go out with wax, and you can take that old battery, and you can just shine it up, and you can clean it so it sparkles. You get in the car and turn the key, what happens? Nothing, because it's still dead. Oh, you've cleaned it up, you've made it look good on the outside, but it's still dead. Until you bring in some outside power. All right, now that's exactly what salvation is. You and I cannot clean up our life. And how many people think that they can do that? Oh, I've had so many tell me, well, when I get my act together, when I get my life cleaned up, then I'll become a Christian. Listen, that's not the way it works. God takes us just exactly where we are as sinners. And he is the one who has to infuse then that divine life and that power which comes of salvation. But all right, let's back up. When the person who is now only body and soul and the sin nature is ruling supreme, and for the most part he can't control what he does. He may inhibit a few things, but he's not in control. He's in bondage. I guess that's the best word I can use. He is in bondage to the sin nature and, of course, to the sin nature's God, to Satan. Now, a lot of people today don't like to give much credit to Satan, but I give him full credit. He is powerful. He is only controlled by the more powerful, sovereign God. But don't ever underestimate the power of Satan. And that's where, of course, the world is operating. They're under the influence of Satan. So now then, Paul explains in, oh, let's go back to Romans chapter 1 now, verse 16. That he says, I'm not ashamed of the gospel. I am not ashamed of the gospel of Christ, for it, the gospel, is the power of God unto what? Salvation. Now go back to our car battery. Just as soon as you put jump cables on it from a highly charged battery, or you put a generator on it, as soon as that outside power comes flowing into that dead battery, then what do you have? You have life. It's infused from some other source, but now it has life. All right, now Paul makes it so clear in this 16th verse of chapter 1 that the gospel is that generating power. See, it is the power of God unto salvation to everyone. And here's where I always get people's attention, hopefully. It doesn't say that joins the church, gets baptized, takes communion, tithes, does good works. See, none of those things are in here. Now, they're all right in their rightful place, but they have nothing to do with our salvation. But the power of God is imputed to the person who what? Believes. See? Now, I'm not an easy believism teacher. I do not ascribe to someone, well, just say, yeah, I believe that Christ died for me. I don't buy that. When I talk about believing, I'm talking about totally entrusting.

entrusting our eternal destiny to the Word of God, to the power of the gospel. All right, now then, let's turn quickly to 1 Corinthians chapter 15. And I told my class last night, I have a gentleman down in McAllister who every so often he'll remind me, he said, not less, he said, you haven't shown anybody 1 Corinthians 15 for quite a while. And it's about time, and I'm glad he does, because it is so easy to get a little lax on some of these things. Now in 1 Corinthians 15, in those first four verses, you have the clearest

doesn't tell you everything. You have to read a lot in between the lines. But here it tells you everything. All right, verse 1. Moreover, brethren, I declare unto you the gospel. See that? Now, it's the same gospel that he's referring to in Romans 1:16. I declare unto you the gospel which I preached unto you, which also you have received, and wherein you stand. That is, positionally. We aren't driven about with every wind of doctrine, but we are solid in this gospel. Verse 2, by which also you are what? Saved. See that? A lot of people don't like that word, but it denotes salvation. It's kind of the same root word. By which you are saved, or you experience salvation, if you keep in memory what I preached unto you, lest you believed in vain. In other words, you have to know what you believe. You have to understand what the gospel is all about. Now then, verse 3, here it is. For I delivered unto you first of all that which also I received. Now you remember, Paul is constantly in his letters referring to the fact that he received this whole dispensational truth of the grace of God, and then from him it went out to others. And unless you understand that, you're going to miss the point. And he's constantly emphasizing that he was the first to whom God now revealed that the work of the cross was not just Israel rejecting her king and putting him to death, but it was the fulfilling of the eternal purposes of God, that by that crucifixion, the whole human race would now have access to God's plan of salvation. And then, of course, it was culminated in his resurrection as he came forth in power. All right, now that comes in this next verse. For I delivered unto you first of all that which I also received, how that Christ died for our sins, according to the Scriptures, and that he was buried, and he rose again according to the Scriptures. Now that's the gospel. That's the gospel, that Christ died for my sins. He was literally dead, 3 days and three nights in the tomb, and he arose from the dead. That's the gospel, and you can't shortcut it. You can't do anything with it but reject it or accept it and believe it. Now, that's where faith comes in. Now, let's go to Hebrews for just a moment. Keep your hand back here toward Romans, because I'm going to come back to Romans in just a moment. But if you go with me to Hebrews, I think the first one I want would be in chapter 8, 9. Hebrews chapter 9. And the second one is going to be in chapter 11. We've touched on all these long, long time ago. And the only reason I do not review as much as I'd like is for those who buy the tapes. I hate to have them buy a tape and then buy another one and hear the same thing over again. I just don't feel it's fair to them. But for our listening audience, which we realize is including new people every time, we have to hit some of these things over and over. All right, Hebrews chapter 9, verse 22, where he writes, and especially in the last half of the verse, without the shedding of blood, there is what? No remission. So that's where the death of Christ comes in. He fulfilled that demand of God that blood had to be shed for the soul that sinneth. Now, don't forget that first law. The soul that sinneth shall surely die. Now, that's a law of God that you cannot compromise. All right, now then, turn over to chapter 11 in Hebrews and verse 6. I always call these two things the unalterable attributes that you cannot do anything with but face them head on. You're either going to accept them again or reject it, because you can't compromise them. And now in chapter 11, verse 6, it says, but without faith, it is impossible. See that? Without faith, it is impossible to please him. For he that cometh to God, that is for salvation, must believe. See? And that's what faith is. Faith is believing. And that he has rewarded them that diligently seek him. All right, now on your way back to Romans, I'd like to have you stop again in 1 Corinthians. Because one thing Paul is constantly reminding us of throughout all of his letters and all of his writings is this work of the cross. How that Christ died for our sins,

0: that he was buried, and that he arose again from the dead. All right, now in 1 Corinthians chapter 1, I'd like to start with verse 17. I'm just hitting a few of these highlight verses, of course. 1 Corinthians 1, verse 17, where he writes, y'all with me? I never like to move on until I know everybody's reading with me, because what I say doesn't count, but what the book says means everything. All right, verse 17, for Christ sent me not to baptize, but to what? Preach the gospel, see? Not with the wisdom of words, lest the cross of Christ should be made of no effect. In other words, Paul says, I can't let anything detract from that finished work of the cross. Nothing that the church does, not even the rites of baptism or anything else, dare detract from the gospel. And that is the finished work of the cross. Now then, you come down to verse 18. For, he says, the preaching of the cross is to them that perish foolishness. To the lost person, so what? Has nothing to do with me. But unto us who are saved, the preaching of the cross is what? The power of God. All right, now let me come back to my circles. So, when the Holy Spirit begins to work on this dormant, dead spirit with which we have been born, and we come into at least old enough so we understand these things, the Spirit begins to convict us that indeed we are sinners, and that we have broken that law that the soul that sinneth must surely die. But, you see, God has given us a tremendous loophole, if I may call it that. And that loophole is that, yes, I have to die because I've sinned. That's the first law. But God has provided someone who died that death in my place. All right, now that's where understanding the gospel comes in, that Christ died for me. See? He died for you. Now, as the Holy Spirit enlightens then our understanding and he regenerates that old dead spirit, and then this dead spirit suddenly realizes, if I can come all the way over here, that yes, I have died. You and I, the ego, the I, the old Adam, was crucified. It was placed on the cross in the mind of God because God did it on our behalf. And then as soon as we do that, yes, he regenerates our spirit by that outside power. The fellowship is restored. And then, of course, he comes in to dwell in the person of the Holy Spirit. This old sin nature now becomes a new divine nature. And now this part of us that has now been generated is now in consort with the eternal God. Now it begins to have its effect on the body, and of course that begins then our Christian walk, and we become then in a place of growing in grace and knowledge. All right, now come back with me quickly to Romans chapter 6, where Paul, I think, makes this so plain that we have to identify with what Christ accomplished on our behalf on the cross. And it was through what he did, he fulfilled that demand of God that the soul that sinneth must surely die. He died my death. Now you see that? Is it coming through? And as he died my death and took that away, then he also imparted eternal life in the area of the spirit and this new divine nature. And of course, that is the part of us that will one day be ushered into his presence, and then we'll pick up that new body we talked about last week. And as such, then we become active in the overall plan of God now, but more in the kingdom that is yet to come. All right, now in Romans chapter 6, beginning of verse 5, where the apostle uses plain English. For if we have been, what's the word? Planted. Now, when you plant something, what do you do with it? Well, you put it in the ground, or at least in a flower pot. You put it in the soil. That's planting it. And when you put that seed into the ground or into the soil and the moisture begins to work and the sunlight begins to work, what happens to that seed? It dies. It dies. Now, out of that death of the seed, then what comes? The new growth. All right, now look what he says. For if we have been planted, in other words, if our old Adam has died, it has to be crucified. And if it has been planted together in the likeness of what? His death. See how plain that is? If we have been identified in his death, then we shall be also in the likeness, or we shall also be identified in his, what's the next step? His resurrection. See that? Oh, it's so beautiful. Now, let's turn to John's gospel. Keep your hand in Romans. We'll come right back. Turn to John's gospel. Last night, we were going through so many scripture verses. One lady said, well, I'm just going to wear out my Bible in one night. Well, you know, that's nothing we like better. Come back to John's gospel, chapter 12. John's gospel, chapter 12. Oh, boy. 2 minutes left. I hate that placard, and on the other hand, I guess I'd be in trouble if I didn't pay heed to it. John chapter 12. Now, this is again just before the crucifixion. Just before. All the preparations are beginning to come to pass for that last Passover. And you remember some Greeks, some Gentiles wanted to see Jesus, and of course he didn't invite them. And instead, he responded to Andrew and Philip by saying, the hour is come, he's on, ready to go to the cross, the hour is come that the Son of Man should be glorified. Verily, verily, I say unto you, except a kernel of wheat fall into the ground and die, it abideth alone. But if it die, it what? Bringeth forth much fruit. So what's he talking about? His own death, burial, and resurrection. That he had to die, and that through that death, he could now come forth in resurrection power and then impart that life to those who would believe. All right, now I got one more. Our time is gone. I wish I had another 30 minutes, but come quickly with me then to Romans chapter 10, a tremendous chapter on salvation. Romans chapter 10, and always remember it's by faith and faith alone. Everything else has to follow, has no part in salvation. That's the only thing I've been screaming for all these years. It has to be faith plus nothing. Otherwise, you're telling God he didn't quite finish the work. All right, here in Romans chapter 10, quickly, verse 9, that thou shalt confess with thy mouth the Lord Jesus and shalt believe in thy heart that God hath raised him from the dead. See that? Then what's the promise? Thou shalt be saved. All right, you come down to verse 13. For whosoever, now there's nobody left out. That whosoever includes everybody. For whosoever shall call upon the name of the Lord shall, promised, be saved. See that? Now that's faith. But you have to put that faith in action by asking him to save me, the sinner.
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5: 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Instead of being frustrated, I was thankful that they were willing to take the time and let us know that we needed to do some maintenance. And then I thought to myself, you know, it's when I'm willing to let God and my girlfriends get up close and personal that they see things in my life that need repair. 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And I just realized that I'm thankful that I've got a Lord and a Savior and good girlfriends around me that are willing to speak into my life and let me know when they see areas of my life that need some repair.
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7: For many believers, the idea of witnessing is intimidating, even frightening. 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
8: And thank you so much for listening. We are thankful to have you here on this last day of the month of June and the last program in the series on the Holy Spirit. Today we're going to finish up what happens when the Holy Spirit controls your life. And as we end up the month, let me just remind you again that this is a very important time of the year for us at Turning Point. We talk very little about finances during the year, except in June and in December. So I want to thank you for prayerfully supporting Turning Point. Today marks an important deadline for our ministry, the end of our fiscal year. So if Turning Point has been a blessing to you, consider making a special gift in support of this program. Any donation that is received before midnight will be matched dollar for dollar thanks to some generous friends of the ministry. This unique opportunity ends tonight, and I encourage you to give as the Lord leads. Together, we will continue delivering the unchanging Word of God to an ever-changing world. Today, we are concluding a series that we began at the outset of this month on the Holy Spirit. And I want to tell you once more about the book, but I will do that when we're finished with the message. This is part two of When the Holy Spirit Controls Your Life. We have some teachers here. I see some of you. I know that you pray for opportunities, but do you ever pray for clarity? That God will give you clarity when you speak. If you've ever done any teaching, you understand very well what Paul was praying for. Sometimes you see something so clear in your studies and you're so excited about it and you can't wait to share it when you have your opportunity. And then you present it to a group of people and you watch a glaze form over their eyes. With a sinking feeling, you realize they don't have a clue what you've been talking about. Paul was saying, this is too important for me to muddle or obscure. I pray that I will be able to lay it out in a way that people can really and readily pick it up. I pray that a lot for what I do here. I don't want to just get up here and talk. Someone once told me a long time ago, if they haven't learned, you haven't taught. And that's a really interesting thing, is it not? If you teach and they haven't learned, you haven't taught. The Holy Spirit helps our worship. He helps us in these ways when we pray. Notice, secondly, the Holy Spirit will help us in our walk. Verse 5, walk in wisdom toward those who are outside, redeeming the time. When you walk, you just put one step in front of the other. You just take one step at a time. How many of you know the Christian life is just one step at a time? When you get ahead of that, you get in trouble, don't you? I was thinking about the verse that says, according to your days, so shall your strength be. How many of you are along with me when you say, Lord, this is Monday, I'd like strength for the whole week? No, you don't get strength for the whole week. You get strength for Monday. And when will you get Tuesday strength? On Tuesday. The Bible says we walk by faith. And then he says in this passage something very interesting. He says we walk toward those who are without. What a wonderful picture that is. There are many Christians who think that once you become a Christian, you shut off all relationships with the people in the world and you stay a little bit each day in your holy huddle and you live there for the rest of your time. I don't see that in the Bible. The Lord Jesus associated with sinners, with prostitutes, societal rejects. How are we supposed to win a world if we don't know anybody in the world? How are we going to touch people who don't know Christ if we're never with them? As someone has said, there's no impact without contact. So the Bible doesn't teach that you as a Christian should get over in your little group of other Christians and never talk to anybody who doesn't believe what you believe or live like you live. The Bible says, however, we're to live our lives toward them. In other words, live our lives in such a way that they will see the difference we make. If you're a Christian and you're working in a company where you're the only Christian, I promise you they know it. If you're living at all the Christian life, they watch you. You're to live your life with a difference. And the Bible goes on to tell us a little bit more about how to do that as we move forward. Paul says in this passage that when you walk with wisdom, you do it openly toward those who are outside of the faith. You do your best to be an example for what Christ means to you as you live your life. I can promise you this. The people you work with are watching you every move. Once it becomes apparent you are a Christian, you are on display, an object of curiosity, and they will monitor everything you say and everything you do. And you say, Pastor, I don't like that. Doesn't seem fair. That sounds like living in a fishbowl. I don't want that. Well, that's your problem. It's tough. That's the way it is. When you're a Christian, that's just the way it is. And if you try to live consistently in your own strength, you will fall flat on your face. But the Holy Spirit is here to empower you to live in such a way that environment around you, which is not Christian, causes a contrast to be seen in your life that is amazing. I remember one time when I was a student in Dallas Seminary, I was working for the Illinois California Express. That's a freight company. I don't know if it's still in existence or not, but it was back then. I did a lot of things during the time I was working there. I was a billing clerk for a while. That's where you could make the most money, so I tried to learn how to do that. But I worked a lot on the docks. And you know, the docks of a freight company, that's a good place to find out what the world is all about, I want you to know. I didn't know any Christians there. I knew a lot of union members who were upset with me. If they thought I was working too hard, they'd let me know. If I wasn't taking enough time off for my lunch break, they'd let me know. But I'll never forget, one day I was in the truck and a guy came up to me, walked in the truck and he looked at me and he said, Jeremiah, why are you the way you are? Oh, what a question that is. Why are you the way you are? What an opportunity to say, well, because I live for somebody else beside myself. I live for Jesus. The Bible says, be ready with an answer for everyone who asks you concerning your faith. You don't have to open that door to do that. God will open it. And then Paul says, redeem your time. Seize every opportunity, like merchants who were buying up a commodity in the market. This whole business of our walk before the world is so critical. And you say, it isn't fair that my faith should be a determinant in the life of somebody else. It isn't fair, it's just the way it is. That's why our responsibility is so great. I remember reading a story about the Russian writer Maxim Gorky. Gorky was a child when his father died, and he and his mother went to live with his grandparents. His granddad, Gorky recalled, was a religious man, but stern, irritable, and sometimes very cruel. His mother was very religious, but kind and gentle and understanding. Gorky wrote that when he saw his mother and his grandfather kneeling side by side in church, he could not believe that they were praying to the same God. He said there had to be two gods, one cruel and vindictive and the other loving and forgiving. I think sometimes when people see us, they must wonder about our God. Because you see, the way we interact with those outside the faith paints a picture of the God we worship. The Christ they see in you and in me is the only Christ they have, and they will evaluate. Robert Ingersoll, the famous infidel, had a godly aunt to whom he sent a copy of one of his books that were filled with attacking the Bible. He was a terrible man who wrote terrible things about the faith. On the flyleaf of this book, he wrote these words. He said, "If all Christians live like you, this book would never have been written." Ladies and gentlemen, whether we like it or not, we walk our faith toward the world. We're not going to be perfect. We're going to fall down sometimes. We're going to have to back up and retool, start over in some areas. But what Paul wants us to understand is that we're the Christians in this world. Christ has given us eternal life and hope, and we're to be the ambassadors of that to the whole world. And never has that been more important than it is now, because the world seems to be getting darker and darker, and the world gets darker, the light gets brighter, and we have the opportunity to represent our dear Savior in a world that rejects him. Oh, what a privilege that is, and how bold and strategic we should be in doing it. So then, Paul writes about the Spirit's help in our worship and in our walk. In verse 6 of Colossians 4, he helps us with our witness. He says, "Let your speech always be with grace, seasoned with salt, that you may know how you ought to answer each one." Now, the Bible says that one of the hardest things you and I will ever have to deal with is the control of our tongue. Do you know the book of James tells us that it's more difficult to bridle your tongue than it is to bridle a wild horse? You can let those words out, but you can't stuff them back in. You can send them forth, but you can't call them back. You can say them, but you can't unsay them. And we all know that. The tongue gets a lot of people in trouble. What we say, how we say it, when we say it. So it's not surprising that Paul would, in his final verse of this paragraph, talk about our Christian witness. Three ways the Spirit should influence our speech as we seek to live as witnesses toward the world. Very practical stuff here, you guys. Number one, our witness should be courteous. He said, "Let your speech always be with grace." I don't know about you, but I like gracious people. I pray to God that I will not be a grumpy old man, but a gracious old man. That's the way we should be. We should be gracious people. Many Christians turn away from Christ by the very way they present the truth of the gospel. I mean, you don't usually persuade people to know and love the Lord when you begin your conversation by telling them they're going to hell. That usually doesn't win you an open door. We read of our Lord Jesus that he was full of grace and truth. Truth packaged in grace. That's the way Christ related to men and women in his earthly walk, and so we should too. I read about four rites that I hope will help you remember what it means to speak with grace. The right words. Say what is true, but choose words that are helpful and not hurtful. There are a number of ways to say the same thing. You can say it in a hurtful way, or you can say it in a helpful way. Always be edifying, which means build up, don't tear down. Number two, not just the right words, but the right way. The same words can sound gentle or harsh depending on how you say them. Grace has a special tone. It's not just what you say, but it's how you say it. Number three, not just the right words in the right way, but the right time. Timing is everything. Good words spoken at the wrong time can get you nowhere. And sometimes silence speaks louder than words. Ecclesiastes says there is a time to keep silent and a time to speak. So make sure you're doing this at the right time. And then there are right reasons. Don't just talk to hear yourself talk. Speak because you want to help and bless the person with whom you are talking. Ephesians 4:29 says, "Let no corrupt word proceed out of your mouth, but what is good for necessary edification, that it may impart grace to the hearers." What a great verse that is. J.C. Ryle said, "Speak the truth in love, because truth without love is barbarity, and love without truth is cruelty." To speak the right words in the right way at the right time for the right reasons is a challenge. And it can only happen when you let the Holy Spirit direct your life when you speak to those without the faith. Our witness must be courteous and must be compelling. Notice Paul says next, "Let your speech always be seasoned with salt." What does that mean? It means don't let your words become flat and tasteless. Salt had two particularly important purposes in the New Testament. It was a preservative to keep things from spoiling, and it was used to create thirst in animals. I used to spend my summers with my uncle, who had a farm in Pennsylvania, and I remember while being there, we used to put salt licks in the field. Those are big blocks of salt for the animals. And when they would lick those blocks of salt, they would be thirsty and then drink enough water. And by the way, that's the reason why they sell popcorn, potato chips, and nuts at your ball game. You eat a bag of potato chips at a ball game, and then you want to get a soft drink, and you get the biggest one they sell, and you make them happy, and you quench your thirst. Paul is saying, let there be something in what you say in your witness that compels people to know God. Get creative in how you communicate Christ. Talk in such a way that when people are around you, they sense this is not something you've put on. It is something in you that comes out effervescently with the power of the Holy Spirit. Let it be really you. Yes, let your speech always be gracious, but don't let it be flat. Don't load it up with canned phrases and Christian cliches. We all know what that sounds like. Have you ever asked somebody a question about the faith and they say something that you've already heard a million times in your life and it doesn't mean a thing to you because you know they're just telling you what they heard and it doesn't mean anything to them at all? We're to be filled with the wonderful truth of who Christ is. And let me just pause here to say this. When it comes to witnessing, don't make it harder than it is. You don't have to go to class to learn how to witness. You don't have to have a 10-week course at your church or at some Bible college. I'm not saying those things will help you to be better at it, but witnessing is just telling people what Jesus Christ has done for you. That's all it is. And everyone in this room who's a Christian can do that. If Christ hasn't done anything for you, then I would suggest you not talk too much to people outside the faith. But you all know he's done so much. And when he does something for you, make a note of it and just put it in your little file up here. Someday what he did for me is going to help me tell somebody else about my Jesus. I like to brag on Jesus. Do you? I think we should be bold about that so that people know this is not about us. This is about the one who loved us and gave himself for us. Paul says our witness must be courteous and compelling and compassionate. He says, verse 6, that you may know how you ought to answer each one. You talk to people differently, not because your message is different, but because people are different. You suit your witness to the one with whom you are speaking. I talked to someone who has just lost a family member about Jesus in a much different way than I might talk to them if I were sitting with them at a ball game or something. You have to figure out the situation. You have to be compassionate about where those people are in their life and then talk to them in that mode. You don't just use the same four spiritual laws no matter where you go and what you do. If you do that, you're going to have a lot of awkward, discouraging experiences. Where are they? How can you relate to them? How can you love them in their situation? And how can you share the Lord Jesus with them? I think one of the most difficult things as a Christian is to witness to people who are in your own family. I've heard that from so many people over the years. Someone once told me something like this: when a wife talks to her husband about the Lord, she might be conveying to him, whether she wants to or not, that he hasn't been a good husband or one that he should have been And so the spiritual thing is a way that she's just telling him he's not measuring up. What a difference when a woman comes to her husband, she says this, "Honey, you've been everything I could ever have asked for in a husband. I love you so much. You are a great provider, and I know you love me, and I'm so grateful for that. I just wish there was one thing we could share together that is so very special to me." How different that is from an accusatory comment, or "you need to get saved," or whatever you say when you have those conversations. The same thing is true with our parents. Over the years, I've had many people say, "My parents don't know the Lord," and whenever I try to talk to them, they get mad. Or they say, "I don't want any of that stuff talked about in my house. You may not talk about that when you come here." And of course, they have the right to say that, and you should obey that. But a lot of times that happens because of the crazy way we go about trying to win our parents. Because the same rule is true. If you go back and try to witness to your father who's not a Christian, do you know what you might convey to him? You might convey that you think he was a bad father. After all, what kind of father would let his kids grow up without religion? So you need to season your witness and say to him, "You've been a great dad. I couldn't have asked for a better one. But you know what, Dad? God has given me something so great, and I love you so much. I can't help but share with you what he's done for me. I wish you knew my God like I do." When you affirm a person's worth without blasting him or her with the gospel right up front, you win an opportunity. The Holy Spirit gives us the wisdom and the grace to do that. He empowers you and me to look at every situation and to discern how God wants us to tailor-make our witness to each individual. When Jesus met the woman at the well, in the hot noonday sun, he didn't say to her, "You must be born again." No, that's what he said to Nicodemus. He spoke to her about thirst and the deeper thirst for God that we all feel within us. He spoke about water and the water of life that can become an unfailing source of refreshment through the years of our lives. Jesus was a master at taking the situation and speaking the truth to a person in the situation in which he found them. In the book of Acts, there was this man named Philip who met a government official from Africa who was traveling through the desert in his chariot. The man was reading from this old scroll, but he didn't understand what it meant. So Philip didn't give him a lecture. Philip jumped up in the chariot and he said, "What are you reading? Does it make sense to you?" And that African official said, "No, it doesn't make sense." And after Philip explained the message about Jesus, we're told the African official got saved and he was baptized. But you see, that was a chariot. That was a different place. That was a different moment. The chariot experience wasn't the same as the well experience. They were two different experiences, two different places. Sheldon Van Auken was an American writer best known for his memoir. He wrote a book called A Severe Mercy, which is worthy of reading. It was published back in 1977. In his college, he was a convinced atheist. He thought religion was simply unnecessary, but he had some wonderful Christian friends who really cared about him and often talked to him about Jesus. They didn't argue with him. They just genuinely shared with him about what Jesus had done to change their lives. And it eventually started to bother him in a good way. He couldn't stop thinking about it. So he wrote a letter to C.S. Lewis and he said, "Something's happening to me and I don't even know what to do." Lewis wrote back and he said, "I think the Holy Spirit is after you and I don't think you're going to get away." And he didn't. He didn't get away. After lots of questions and honest conversations, Sheldon Van Auken put his trust in Jesus and later said he felt like he just jumped toward Christ and found that Christ was just holding him and waiting for him. We don't have to get everything done today. Your witness today might not get you to the place where you want it to go. Here's what I suggest. Don't witness to someone in such a way that if they reject the witness, they reject you. Witness to someone in such a way that if it doesn't materialize the first time, the door is still open to continue to talk about him. How many of you didn't come to Christ the first time you heard about him? You came to Christ 4, 5, or 6 times later after someone had loved you and told you how much they loved you and told you about how much Jesus had changed their life. We can be more effective if we just follow the scripture. We can be better in worshiping, better in walking, better in witnessing if we let the Holy Spirit control us from the inside, which is what we've been learning about. That should be our goal in that threefold thing that we've talked about, that God would do that in our lives. If he's not done it before, he can begin to do it now if we just give him control through his Spirit. I hope you will consider that. And if you do not know Jesus Christ as your personal Savior, this reminder at the end of this month that God loves you and Christ died for you and he's made a place for you, if you will receive him, he wants to know you personally. He wants you to know him personally. And he wants you to come to him for salvation. Will you do that today? Will you open your heart and receive him as your Savior? He's waiting for you. And he will accept you, I promise. Well, we will say goodbye today for this particular broadcast, and tomorrow we begin a brand new series. Don't forget to join us. Don't forget also, this is the last day. You can get your copy of the book, The Holy Spirit You May Not Know. 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Get your order in right now, and your year-end gift is important, too. So thankful for your presence. God bless you. We'll see you next time.
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9: Hi there, this is Kenneth Hill, General Manager of WHCB 91.5 FM, The Blessing. We've been having trouble because of the storms that have come through. We've had a lot of damage to the equipment on the mountain, and we've had a lot of difficulty getting it back on the air. Be praying for those that are working to get us on and to keep us on. And also be praying for wisdom for us to know what all we need to do to stay on the air. But, you know, we've got to say thank you to God and thank you to you for the support that you have given us and for the provision that God gives us. And we're looking to him. Pray with us, Lord. We pray that you would make provision for us so we can stay on the air and we can reach people with the gospel of the Lord Jesus Christ on WHCB. Thank you, Father. In Jesus' name, amen.
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0: Now, John 3:22. After these things, Jesus and his disciples came into the land of Judea, and there he was spending time with them and baptizing. John also was baptizing in Enon near Salem, because there was much water there, and people were coming and were being baptized, for John had not yet been thrown into prison. Therefore, there arose a discussion on the part of John's disciples with a Jew about purification. And they came to John and said to him, "Rabbi, he who was with you beyond the Jordan, to whom you have testified, behold, he is baptizing, and all are coming to him." John answered and said, "A man can receive nothing unless it has been given him from heaven. You yourselves are my witnesses that I said, 'I am not the Christ, but I have been sent ahead of him.' He who has the bride is the bridegroom, but the friend of the bridegroom who stands and hears him rejoices greatly because of the bridegroom's voice. So this joy of mine has been made full. He must increase, but I must decrease. He who comes from above is above all. He who is of the earth is from the earth and speaks of the earth. He who comes from heaven is above all. What he has seen and heard, of that he testifies, and no one receives his testimony. He who has received his testimony has set his seal to this, that God is true. For he whom God has sent speaks the words of God, for he gives the Spirit without measure. The Father loves the Son and has given all things into his hand. He who believes in the Son has eternal life, but he who does not obey the Son will not see life, but the wrath of God abides on him." John chapter 4. Therefore, when the Lord knew that the Pharisees had heard that Jesus was making and baptizing more disciples than John, although Jesus himself was not baptizing, but his disciples were, he left Judea and went away again into Galilee. And he had to pass through Samaria. So he came to a city of Samaria called Sychar, near the parcel of ground that Jacob gave to his son Joseph. And Jacob's well was there. So Jesus, being wearied from his journey, was sitting thus by the well. It was about the sixth hour. There came a woman of Samaria to draw water. Jesus said to her, "Give me a drink," for his disciples had gone away into the city to buy food. Therefore the Samaritan woman said to him, "How is it that you, being a Jew, ask me for a drink, since I am a Samaritan woman?" For Jews have no dealings with Samaritans. Jesus answered and said to her, "If you knew the gift of God, and who it is who says to you, 'Give me a drink,' you would have asked him, and he would have given you living water." She said to him, "Sir, you have nothing to draw with, and the well is deep. Where then do you get that living water? You are not greater than our father Jacob, are you, who gave us the well, and drank of it himself, and his sons, and his cattle?" Jesus answered and said to her, "Everyone who drinks of this water will thirst again. But whoever drinks of the water that I will give him shall never thirst. But the water that I will give him will become in him a well of water, springing up to eternal life." Find out more about this little ministry with a big message by visiting our website, theword.info. The word is hyphenated. Theword.info. 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

Those Christians around you are not perfect. 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

0: Well, I'm sure all of you have noticed that WHCB was off the air over the weekend, and we've got our general manager, Dr. Kenneth Hill, with us to give us an update on what's going on in the prepares to get WHCB back up on the air.
1: Well, thank you, Mark. I was so concerned when the storms passed through Saturday evening and we had all the lightning and all the thunder and all the rain and all the wind. Well, if we thought it was bad where we live, just think about what it was at 3,300 feet up in the mountain there on Holston Mountain where our tower site is. And that's the reason you can hear us is because we're up so high. But that's also a problem whenever the weather turns nasty. We had damage to our antenna. We had damage to our feed line. We had damage to our transmitter. We've not had damage like this to our transmitter in over 20 years. And that transmitter's been a solid rock, but it's been broken now. And we had a problem with our studio-to-transmitter link. It was hit by lightning so hard that it was burned out. We also had problems with the transfer switch, the brand new transfer switch to the brand new generator. The generator came on and was working, but we have problems. We've had some damage there too. So here we are, Mark. We're trying to meet a $50,000 matching gift. We've got great things planned for the 250th birthday of this, our nation, the United States. And all of a sudden, we're off the air. I know how that makes me feel. How does it make you feel, brother?
0: Well, it's a very discouraging thing. I'd just gotten back in town and was trying to find all the stations and see how things were going, and there was nothing there. So I knew something had happened, and we just missed running into some of those storms coming back in. So it was severe on the mountain, and we've seen that happen before, but it's been a while since it's been that bad.
1: It has. But, you know, the generator was working. And we praise God for that. The problem was that we couldn't get a audio signal up to the mountain because our receivers up there had been blown by the lightning. And then the transmitter wasn't working properly. The antennas are gone, basically. We're having to sort of crawl by up there. And we're going to have to put together a package to see what it's going to take for us to be able to get back on with full power and everything. And I, you know, I'm wanting folks to be praying because this is the kind of thing that we always need prayer about, because we need wisdom as to what to do. We need to have our insurance actually pay for stuff if it will. You know, I mean, we do have insurance. We pay for that insurance. It's very expensive. And we have that to try to keep from having to come back to our listeners all the time and ask for repair money to do the things that we need to do to get on. But, you know, here we were. We were going so well. We were flying along. And all of a sudden, our wings got clipped again. And here we are hitting the ground. And we're needing folks to be praying for us. Because, you know, it's a difficulty right now. Now, you're able to hear us. Praise God for that. Know that we have an app. That app for your phone will go with you anywhere there's internet. You can get our signal from WHCB. We want you to know that. So if you can't hear us, if we're off the air, you know, over the air, over the terrestrial airways, if we're off the air, you can hear us on the app. We want you to know that. Number two, we're working hard to get on the air and stay on the air, and we want you to know that. We're not trying to be off the air. We're trying hard to stay on the air, and we want you to be praying with us. And I'd like, Mark, for you to take time to pray now and to ask folks to join with you in prayer.
0: Let's pray together. Father, we're thankful that we can come to you in prayer, and we pray, Lord, for this, especially the special need that we have for the equipment on the mountain there for WHCB. Lord, you know what the needs are. We pray, Lord, for our engineering staff that's up there working very diligently. We pray you'd give them wisdom and guidance and direction as they seek to assess the damage and what needs to be done. We pray, Lord, that you would just help the insurance to provide what is needed to cover any of the cost of the damage that has been done. We just pray, Lord, you'd help the radio signal, WHCB, to continue to go out to bring the gospel of the Lord Jesus Christ to this area and around the nation, around the world, through the internet and the app. And we just pray that you would just continue to lead, guide, and direct us. We depend upon you, Lord, for all that we do. We pray that you bless our listeners. We thank you for them and ask you, Lord, to continue to encourage them and to help them stand with us here at WHCB. And we'll praise thee in Jesus' name.
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5: Hello, everybody. I'm Greg Patton in the New America. 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I'm Greg Patton. I can't wait to share all of these things with you. Mm-hmm.

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And thank you for praying for me. My name's Kenneth Hill, and I'm the general manager here at WHCB and your host for the Bible class every Monday through Friday morning at 4 a.m. and 9 a.m. here on WHCB. 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

Leonard Ravenhill said, "A man may study because his brain is hungry for knowledge, even Bible knowledge, but he prays because his soul is hungry for God." Right here, we've got music for the hungry soul. WHCB 91.5, The Blessing.

0: What kinds of scientists believe in creation? Good ones. Learn about one such man next on today's Creation Moment. And now, here's our Creation Moment's host, Ian Taylor.
1: Dr. David Menton is a biologist who believes that God created the heavens and the earth in 6 days, only some 6,000 years ago. As he likes to point out, he is a biologist who evolutionists say cannot exist, a biologist who rejects evolution. But Dr. Menton's accomplishments make it hard for evolutionists to deny his right to be considered a top-notch scientist. Before completing his doctorate, David Menton worked as a dermatology researcher at the Mayo Clinic. After earning his doctorate, he worked as a research scientist at the University of Iowa, where he made a major discovery acknowledged by fellow scientists. Dr. Menton discovered that skin cells are 14-sided polygons called tetrachidecahedrons. Sort of fun to say when you get the hang of it. He also discovered that these flat tetrachidecahedrons are stacked and interlocked like poker chips, one exactly on top of another. And from this he learned that when the skin cells reproduce too rapidly, they do not stack as they should, resulting in skin problems like psoriasis. No, there can be no question that Dr. Menton is a qualified biologist. We wouldn't want you to think that Dr. Menton is the only scientist or even the only biologist who believes in creation as taught in the Bible. Thousands of qualified scientists believe in creation, despite what some evolutionists say.
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0: Welcome to the Bible Class. We're continuing our study in the book of Nehemiah. This is a history book. It's a book that shows us the man, Nehemiah, and it shows us the work that went on in Jerusalem under this governor from King Artaxerxes. He was a king in Persia, this man, Artaxerxes. He was also known as Longimanus. That means the long-handed king. So I suppose he had large hands, perhaps. But he was Artaxerxes, nonetheless. He had allowed the rebuilding program of Jerusalem to continue after he had stopped it. Now, Cyrus, the king before him, is the one that started it. In the 12th year of his reign, he in the 20th year of his reign, he allowed Nehemiah to go there. In the 12th year of his reign, he allowed the building to continue. And so Nehemiah was allowed to return to Jerusalem to begin rebuilding the city's walls to give some security to the city. Now, we finished verse 4 last time. Then the king said unto me, "For what dost thou make request?" So I prayed to the God of heaven. Now, I do not believe that this was an audible prayer. I don't believe that Nehemiah said, "Excuse me, O king, I'm going to bow down right here. I'm going to fall on my face, and I'm going to pray to the God of heaven. Oh, God of heaven." No, I don't think so. I think what happened was that Nehemiah said a very quick and to the point, silent prayer. He prayed a silent prayer. He had already been praying for 4 months. And in that 4 months, I am sure that he got the mind of God. He understood what God was leading him to do. And this was simply his reconfirming God's plan. Verse 5, "And I said unto the king, If it please the king, and if thy servant have found favor in thy sight, that thou wouldst send me unto Judah, unto the city of my father's sepulchres, that I may build it. And the king said unto me," the queen also sitting by him, "For how long shall thy journey be, and when wilt thou return?" So it pleased the king to send me, and I set him a time. Now, most scholars will tell you that the time set was probably much shorter than the 12 years that finally were taken by Nehemiah. In chapter 5, verse 14, it indicates after those 12 years, he returned to the king for several years. Others believe he reported back after the dedication of the walls within the year and then had his appointment as governor renewed and returned to Jerusalem. All of those make sense, but whatever it was with the approval of the king. He was not there on his own. He had been and was at this point being commissioned by the king to go as the governor of the Jerusalem area. And so the agreement was made, a time was set, Verse 7, moreover, I said unto the king, if it please the king, let letters be given me to the governors beyond the river, that they may convey me over till I come unto Judah. In other words, I want to have folks helping me get there. And a letter unto Asaph, the keeper of the king's forest, that he may give me timber to make beams for the gates of the palace, which appertain to the house, and for the wall of the city, and for the house that I shall enter into. And the king granted me according to the good hand of my God upon me. Then I came to the governors beyond the river and gave them the king's letters. Now the king had sent captains of the army and horsemen with me. There was a retinue, an entourage of soldiers that came with the governor. He had his own bodyguard, his own contingent of soldiers. Now remember, it took Ezra 4 months to get there. It's the same thing, I'm sure, for Nehemiah. There was no rapid means of transit, and I'm sure the caravan took its time. So he came to the governors beyond the river and gave them the king's letters. And there he was with the horsemen, with the king's soldiers. The decree was the same as the one found in Daniel 9:24-27. And that related, of course, to the beginning of the 70 weeks of prophetic years to restore and to build Jerusalem. Now, Nehemiah was specific in the contents of his request. The palace actually was a fortress or tower that may have been Hananiel's tower or fortress. It was mentioned in chapter 3, verse 1. It protected the temple and overlooked the northwest corner of the courts. Hyrcanus I in 134 BC built an necropolis here, and later Herod rebuilt it and named it Antonia. It was the Antonia Fortress, if you will. And the house that I shall enter that's mentioned here is the house of the governor, the governor's mansion, the governor's home. Verse 10, when Sanballat the Horonite and Tobiah the servant, the Ammonite, heard of it, it grieved them exceedingly that there was come a man to seek the welfare of the children of Israel. That tells you something, doesn't it? These folks were the original naysayers, if you will, wanting to see Jerusalem kept at a minimum or even destroyed. And here Nehemiah writes, so I came to Jerusalem and was there 3 days. And I arose in the night, and I and some few men with me, neither told I any man what my God had put in my heart to do at Jerusalem, neither was there any beast with me, save the beast that I rode upon. And I went out by night by the gate of the valley, even before the dragon well, and to the dung port, and viewed the walls of Jerusalem, which were broken down, and the gates thereof were consumed with fire. Then I went on to the gate of the fountain and to the king's pool, but there was no place for the beast that was under me to pass. So it was getting pretty difficult to travel. Then went I up in the night by the brook and viewed the wall and turned back and entered by the gate of the valley and so returned. And the rulers knew not whither I went nor what I did. Neither had I as yet told it to the Jews, nor to the priests, nor to the nobles, nor to the rulers, nor to the rest that did the work. Here Nehemiah was protection. He had protection, he had style, he had glamour, he had glitz, but here he had quietness, and he was subdued in his viewing of everything after he had come in with pomp and circumstance there in verse 9. And that was because he found Sanballat and Tobiah and the fact that they were against the children of Israel. Now Sanballat was an equal to Nehemiah. He was a governor of Samaria. And according to some non-biblical sources, he had some 38 years after the events of this chapter, he caused much grief to the Israelites. Sanballat's name coming from the Akkadian Sinbula. Sin, the moon god, has given life, is what his name meant. So he was a moon god worshiper, at least his family was. It could indicate something of the mixed character of the Sumerian religion. Tobiah had a good Jewish name. Yahweh is good, but he was treacherous. His name did not account for much. He was probably an ex-slave. He certainly was a servant, indicating his position in the Persian Empire. There's some evidence that the term servant was often used of high officials in the Persian Empire, not just for slaves. Just as we would say that an elected official in the United States is a public servant, it's much the same that they use there in Persia. In verse 13, he went out by night by the gate of the valley. It's probably the southern wall, the southwest corner of the city, the valley being the Kidron Valley. The dragon well may be either the jackal or dragon well. The location has been disputed from the time of Nehemiah on. It's generally identified within Rogel, but also has identification with Siloam. The dung port, or the dung gate, was about 500 yards from the valley gate. It was the city's southeastern extremity leading to the valley of Hinnom, or Gehenna, which is where all of the garbage was piled and burned. Now, Gehenna, or Hinnom, the Valley of Hinnom, was a place where pagan sacrifices had been given. Children had been killed and sacrificed to various demons. It was polluted beyond understanding because of its desecration by the pagan gods. And so they turned it into a garbage dump, so that nothing good would go on there, but that the garbage would be burned. And so there was a continual fire in the Valley of Hinnom. Now, we read of the gate of the fountain, the king's pool, and that sort of thing. It may have been near the spring called En Rogel. That's on the southeastern corner where Hinnom and Kidron meet. The king's pool may have been Hezekiah's pool of Siloam. That was beside the southern tip of the eastern ridge. It set out from the west side of the city, coming out of the ruined gateway, turned left toward the south, and so we went around the eastern side. This is Nehemiah's course. He had to get down off of his beast. Could be a horse, could be an elephant for all we know, could be a camel. Probably was a horse, but he got down from this animal because he could not stay on the animal and ride him because it was too low in that area. So he got off and he walked. And if you have occasion in your Bible to have a set of maps there at the back, take a look and see Jerusalem in the days of the Jewish return from Babylon. And you'll see this area that Nehemiah was writing about. And so he went up in the night by the brook, viewed the wall, turned back, entered by the gate of the valley, and so returned. The rulers didn't know what was going on. Verse 17. Then said I unto them, ye see the distress that we are in. How Jerusalem lieth waste, the gates thereof are burned with fire. Come and let us build up the wall of Jerusalem, that we be no more a reproach. Then I told them of the hand of my God, which was good upon me, as also the king's words that he had spoken unto me. And they said, let us rise up and build. So they strengthened their hands for this good work. Now, before we get to the naysayers, to Sanballat and Tobiah,

a campaign to build a new building, a campaign to build up a Sunday school, a campaign to do good things. Nothing wrong with that. Here, it was the children of Israel who were there in Jerusalem, who were looking for someone to lead them, and they had found Nehemiah, God sent him. And they said, let us rise up and build. Let us rise up and build. So they strengthened their hands for this good work. Now we see the opposition, verse 19. But when Sanballat the Horonite and Tobiah the servant, the Ammonite, and Geshem the Arabian heard it, they laughed us to scorn and despised us and said, what is this thing that you do? Will ye rebel against the king? Then answered I them and said unto them, the God of heaven, he will prosper us. Therefore we his servants will arise and build, but ye have no portion, nor right, nor memorial in Jerusalem. Geshem is mentioned here in verse 19 as being Geshem the Arabian. He was an even more powerful figure than his companions, that is, Sanballat and Tobiah. He and his son seemed to have ruled a league of Arabian tribes which took control of Moab and Edom. They took part of Arabia as well. And the entrances into Egypt, they controlled those as well under the Persian Empire. So they were governors, if you will, but of a different sort. They had a greater territory under the Persians. And so Nehemiah then was surrounded by his enemies, Samaria to the north, Ammon to the east, and Geshem and all of the Arabians to the south. Nehemiah said they had no portion. That means they had no legal share, no legal portion with the Jewish nation. Sanballat and Tobiah were also serving the Lord, they thought. However, it was an illegitimate service. It was not a godly service. They had no jurisdiction over the pure religion of the exiles. Much like cults, isms, and schisms wish to claim their true Christianity, the truth is they have no part in real Christianity. They may be included in surveys as quote-unquote Christians, but in reality, they do not know Jesus Christ as their Savior and Lord. And so Nehemiah knows he is surrounded by those that would like to see him fail and would like to see all of the Jews fail. Nehemiah chapter 3, then Eliashib, the high priest, rose up with his brethren, the priests, and they builded the sheep gate. They sanctified it and set up the doors of it, even to the tower of Mia. They sanctified it unto the tower of Hananeel. And so it's important for us to understand that the high priest here was involved in the work. Now, this is a good thing. This is a very good thing. However, later on, when we're reading in some of the portions of Nehemiah years later, Nehemiah 13:4, he has alliances with the Samaritans, and he creates problems for Nehemiah. Of course, at the high priest level, sometimes they made choices that others would have to pay for. This sheep gate that they mention is in the northeast corner close to the pool of Bethesda, and this is listed in chapter 8 when the different gates and their attached sections of the wall, together with the men who repaired them, beginning at the northeast corner of the city and moving in a counterclockwise direction. The Tower of Mia was the Tower of the Hundred, right next to the Sheep Gate, and the Tower of Hananeel was a little further west. After these buildings were finished, they were sanctified or consecrated to the Lord God Almighty. Many different groups were involved in the work, and some labored

0: as family units, others by towns or by crafts, such as the goldsmiths, the apothecaries, etc. They came by trades, such as the merchants. They came by callings, such as the priests or the Levites or the Nethinims, the temple servants, and even district officers. One man even mobilized his daughters, as we find there in verse 12. It said, next to him repaired Shallum, the son of Heloesheth, the ruler of the half part of Jerusalem, he and his daughters. And so they all got involved. And when we gather next time for our study, we will get the listing of all these that worked to repair or to build the wall of Jerusalem. They were there. They were there in force. They were there no matter if they were jewelers or carpenters. They were there to build the wall to give glory to God.
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2: Hi, my name is Chris and I live in Mississippi. My faith has been nurtured through this ministry since 2004. The teaching is always practical, encouraging, and scripturally based. I've been a ministry partner now for several years, and what I really love about that is that I get to be a part of helping other women to grow in their love for God and His Word, and to also make Him known to those around them.
1: When her mother was diagnosed with cancer, Mary Cassian was shaken, but her mom, well, she displayed a quiet confidence in Jesus.
3: Mary, she said, the Lord is always faithful to deliver. He delivered me through the dangers of war, through starvation as a refugee, through poverty, struggle, loneliness as an immigrant. He has been faithful every step of the way, through every impossible moment. So why should I doubt His faithfulness now?
1: This is Revive Our Hearts with Nancy DeMoss Wohlgemuth, co-author of You Can Trust God to Write Your Story. For Tuesday, June 30th, I'm Dana Gresh. Is true lasting confidence in God really possible? When the world around us is chaotic, when our circumstances feel like shifting sands, how do we stand assured in Him? Mary Cassian wants to help you answer these questions today. We're listening to the second half of her message from the SEEN Conference in Alberta, Canada, a message that was all about becoming steadfast and stable in Christ. Yesterday, she opened Psalm 34 and pointed out two marks of an unshakable woman. You can go back and listen to that episode at reviveourhearts.com or on the Revive Our Hearts app. Today, she's giving us the third and final mark.
3: Finally, an unshakable woman is confident. She stands firm on the promises of God. Verse 19 to 22. One who is righteous has many adversities or troubles or afflictions, but the Lord rescues him from them all. He protects all his bones. Not one of them is broken. Evil brings death to the wicked, and those who hate the righteous will be punished. The Lord redeems the life of his servants, and all who take refuge in him will not be punished. Now, do not think that being a Christian means that you will live a painless, easy, trouble-free life. On the contrary, this stanza begins with a hard truth. We will face troubles, and not only that, our troubles may be many. A righteous person may have many troubles. And then comes the pivot, a small word with this incredible power, but the Lord delivers him from them all. Now, God doesn't promise a trouble-free life, but he does promise deliverance. And notice the verb here. It's not he will deliver or he delivered. It's he delivers. And that's an imperfect verb. And that means that it's not confined to past, present, or future. His deliverance is an action in progress. It's unfolding. It's ongoing. It's continuous. And the reason you can take this promise to the bank is found in the next sentence. He protects all his bones, not one of them is broken. What? Huh? No broken bones? I just about broke a bone when I fell off that pier. May have cracked it. My youngest son, Jonathan, broke his arm several times, same arm, three times. Broken so badly that he needed a rods surgically inserted to make it heal straight. It's not just athletes that end up in the emergency room with broken bones. So what on earth are we talking about here? Now, if you're taking notes or you like to mark your Bible, I want you to highlight verse 20. He protects all his bones, not one of them is broken. And beside it, I want you to write the reference of two verses. Exodus 12:46, and John 19:36. John 19:36. So the Lord promises to deliver his people, to rescue his people. And then he gives a clear hint of how. So verse 20 holds an astonishing, prophetic, connect the dots, game-changing, breathtaking promise. The promise of a deliverer. Let me explain. When the Hebrews were slaves in Egypt, God sent a series of plagues to compel Pharaoh to set them free. And the final plague was devastating, the death of every firstborn son in Egypt. But God provided a way of escape. The angel of death passed over the homes marked with the blood of a lamb. And that night, God's people were spared, and from then on, they remembered his rescue through a yearly celebration called the Passover. For the Passover, each family had to choose a young, perfect male lamb without blemish or defect. And every detail mattered. Every command carried meaning. And Exodus 12:42 notes another striking detail. Not a single bone of that lamb was to be broken. Not during the preparation and not during the Passover celebration. Okay, so fast forward to the cross. Crucifixion was brutal. Men were often dismembered or had their legs broken before burial. Yet when the soldiers came to Jesus, they found him already dead and they did not break his legs. So John 19:36 makes it clear, these things happened so the scripture would be fulfilled, not one of his bones will be broken. The Passover lamb was a shadow. Jesus is the substance. He fulfilled what the shadow promised. David had no idea what he was writing about, but the Holy Spirit through him was saying, there's a deliverer. There's a deliverer. Through the Passover lamb, the Lord provided deliverance. In Jesus, he provides a deliverer. We can stand firm. We can stand steady and confident and unshaken because our deliverer has come. And the one who, it says here in verse 22, redeems the life of his servants. Now, to redeem is to buy back, to rescue, or to restore by paying a price. At its most basic level, the Hebrew root means to transfer ownership. When you redeem something, you transfer ownership of it and you set something free from bondage by paying what's owed. So in the ancient world, if somebody fell into debt or into slavery, a redeemer, often a close relative, could step in, pay the ransom, and buy back their freedom. And that's exactly what God did for us. Sin keeps us captive. It keeps us enslaved. We are unable to free ourselves. We cannot pay the debt, but Jesus paid the price to redeem us. He buys us out of slavery and restores us to God. But redemption is bigger than that. It's much bigger. Scripture redemption is not only about rescuing souls. It's about God rewriting, redeeming the whole entire story. Just think of Joseph, who said to his brothers after their betrayal, "What you intended for evil, God intended for good." So Joseph recognized that even sinful, evil, harmful actions are redeemed. They're woven by God into a story that ends with life and blessing and purpose. And that's what God does. He takes pain and evil and tragedy and loss and hardship, and he flips the story on its head. He buys the storyline back. We know in all things, God works for the good of those who love him, said Paul. So no matter how messy or chaotic or broken your life feels, you can trust God to write your story. Every twist, every turn, every chapter, every line, he redeems it and shapes it into something beautiful and eternal. And again, notice the verb. It's not he has redeemed nor he will redeem, but he redeems. His redemption is ongoing. It's an action in progress. It's unfolding. It's ongoing. It's continuous. He's weaving an intricate, exquisite tapestry, glimpses of which we only see from its unfinished side. My friend John Piper is fond of saying, God is always doing 10,000 things in your life, and you may be aware of three. The Lord rescues, the Lord redeems, and because he redeems, you can trust him to write your story. When the tasks are too many and the time is too short, he redeems. When the bank account is empty and the bill is due tomorrow, he redeems. When the crash comes out of nowhere and damages more than steel, he redeems. When the Doppler monitor cannot find a heartbeat, he redeems. When conflict tears a gaping fissure through a cherished relationship, he redeems. When the acid of slander burns a caustic hole through your gut, he redeems. When betrayal slices through your chest like a jagged blade, he redeems. Stunned by the diagnosis that sentences your child to a lifetime of struggle, he redeems. Holding her tight, praying for mercy as the death rattle racks every breath, he redeems. Trembling in disbelief as you receive news of the unspeakable tragedy, he redeems. When pain and exhaustion blur the edges of day and torment you at night, he redeems. When hope feels like a language you've forgotten how to speak, he redeems. I'll never forget the conversation I had with my mom after she received the diagnosis of ovarian cancer. I was distraught. I knew what that meant. I knew it was going to be a lot to go through a hysterectomy and go through treatment. So I was kind of flipping out a little bit, but she was calm and she was confident. Mary, she said, the Lord is always faithful to deliver. He delivered me through the dangers of war, through starvation as a refugee, through poverty, struggle, loneliness as an immigrant. He has been faithful every step of the way, through every impossible moment. So why should I doubt his faithfulness now? So Psalm 34 indicates that we can remain unshakable, confident, even when we step into a sticky, slimy, mucky, utterly awful mess. We can be constant, anchored in the fear of the Lord. We can be courageous, strengthened by the nearness of God. We can be confident, standing on the promises of God. I'd like you to stand right now, or actually, no, don't do that quite yet, but you can bow your heads, because I want to take this home, and I want you only to stand right now if you're going through a tough time and you need a little bit of constancy, some courage and some confidence. Would you do that? Just bow your heads, and if you're going through a tough time, will you stand, please? These sisters came here this weekend in need of some oxygen so they could breathe. So we're gonna just hold them up, because we've all been there, and if we haven't been there, we will be, and if we have been already, we will be again. Let's just cry out to God on their behalf. God's face is turned towards each one of us. Holy God, I just pray for my sisters. I pray, Lord, that you will strengthen them. Give them hope where they don't feel hope. Keep them constant where they feel shaken. Where the problem is just so big and so long and so hard and so all-consuming. May they look at you and see you as bigger, and see your goodness, see your love, see your kindness, and know that you know the end to this story. It's already been written. Father, I pray that you will infuse them with confidence. Not confidence that they've got what it takes, but confidence that you are near. Confidence that you are holding them. Confidence that when they cannot take another step, you've got their backs. Confidence that when the tears have run out and they just keep coming still, that you hold every one of them in your bottle. That there has not been a cry you have not heard. There has not been an ache you have not felt. There has not been a sleepless night where you have not been with them through that night. You're so good. Let's all stand. I want to just end, as we end our time, with just this sense of the goodness of God. Taste and see. God is so good. He's good in the good times, and he's good in the yucky times. He's good whether we perceive him to be good or we don't perceive him to be good, or whether we are going through a hard time or not. He is good. And we invite you to taste and see. And you can be a woman who is unshakable, a woman who is constant, a woman who is filled with courage, and a woman who is confident. And that's what we want you to walk away with. That certainty of being grounded in Christ, because God is good. Will you say it with me? God is good all the time. God is good. Amen.
4: Wow. 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What a powerful thing it is to lift one another up. 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I am so grateful for Mary Cassian's message on the three marks of an unshakable woman. 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And Psalm 34 assures us it's possible. 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Well, tomorrow is a new month. Can you even believe it? July is going to be all about true womanhood. And my friend, buckle up, because we have some huge announcements coming tomorrow. I'm talking a new resource from Mary Cassian, a brand new teaching series answering one of our world's most unanswered questions, and an announcement about early registration for an event I know so many of you love. You're going to want to be back for Revive Our Hearts. Now, yesterday, we listened to a little bit of Nancy DeMoss Wolgemuth's teaching from Psalm 34 to wrap up our time together. I'd love to spend a few minutes with her again today, teaching from the same passage as Mary, but from her unique perspective.
5: So where do we run to find refuge from condemnation, the condemnation we deserve for our sins? There's only one place to run, to Him. To Christ. Christ is our refuge. Christ is our protection from the wrath of God. He is the one who can preserve us, and the only one who can preserve us from the consequences of our guilt. We're all guilty. We all deserve to die. It's no wonder that people on this planet are feeling hopeless. We're under God's condemnation. But our hope, and isn't that what people are looking for today? Hope. Our hope is found in fleeing to Christ for safety. How can He protect us from condemnation? Because when He went to the cross and died on that cross that we call Calvary, He took our guilt. He took our punishment. He died the death that we deserved for our sin. And that's why the Apostle Paul could say to the Romans, "There is therefore now no condemnation for those who are in Christ Jesus." He says at the end of that chapter, "Who shall bring any charge against God's elect? It is God who justifies. Who is to condemn? Christ Jesus is the one who died. More than that, who was raised, who is at the right hand of God, who indeed is interceding for us. None of those who take refuge in Him will be condemned." Christ died for us. He was raised for us. He intercedes for us in heaven. So what does all that have to do with meltdowns? Well, the starting place for dealing with every issue in life, the starting place is to look to Christ, to flee to Him. We need daily, moment by moment, to preach the gospel to ourselves. When you know that you've been delivered from condemnation, from eternal condemnation, you've got the answer to life's biggest problem. And in comparison with that, whatever your other problems are, nothing else really matters a whole lot. You see, that last phrase of Psalm 34 puts everything in perspective. None of those who take refuge in Him will be condemned. You get that part solved? And you can go through the rest of life holding your head high. You can face what life throws at you because you have fled to Christ for refuge. And you know there is no condemnation. Life's biggest issue is settled. And oh, Father, I lift up to You today, sisters and any brothers who may be listening as well, who are just facing hard times, discouraged, feeling hopeless, discouraged, oppressed, depressed, weary in the battle. And whether it's because of gray skies or something much, much larger than that, thank You, Lord, that when it comes to the major things in life, for those who are in Christ, the issue is settled. There is no condemnation. So help us, Lord, not only for our salvation, but for all of life, to flee to Christ for refuge and to find in Him safety and security and confidence and joy. May we realize how very alive we are, even in the midst of difficult circumstances, because we have fled to Christ for refuge. And we pray in His wonderful name. Amen.

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2: With SRN News, I'm Jason Walker. Mass shooting in Germany. The suspect is in custody.
3: A male suspect shot and killed at least six people at a youth welfare facility in Stuttgart, Germany. Lüneburg Police President Katrin Schul says four people who had been shot in a gruesome manner died at the scene. Another died while being resuscitated. Another succumbed to severe injuries. Others were also wounded at the facility, which provides temporary accommodation for pregnant women or young mothers with children. Officials believe it may have stemmed from a custody dispute. All of the victims were employees of the youth center or its affiliates. I'm Lisa Dwyer.
2: And authorities say that a blast in Monaco has injured a millionaire from Ukraine, along with his family. The person believed to be behind that bombing escaped. Supreme Court releasing decisions on court cases prior to a summer recess. Correspondent Laura Winters reports.
4: On this ruling, a defeat for President Trump as the High Court rejects his attempt to fire a member of the Federal Reserve Board. She's faced accusations of mortgage fraud. The justice is ruling Lisa Cook should first be able to respond to the allegations, which she denies, before she's let go. Chief Justice Roberts writing the president cannot remove a member of the Fed at any time for any reason without any notice. It was a 5-4 decision with conservative Brett Kavanaugh joining Roberts in the court's three liberal justices. Laura Winters reporting.
2: Well, recreational marijuana sales are set to begin next year in Virginia. Under the new law, up to 350 cannabis shops can open in the state and sell to adults 21 and older beginning next year. Pot remains illegal at the federal level, however. This is SRN News. Churches in Canada apparently are promoting suicide. Here's correspondent Michael Harrington.
5: The United Church is the largest Protestant denomination in the country, and one of its congregations in British Columbia is advertising a seminar on how to access physician-assisted suicide. The Anglican Church of Canada is working on a liturgy for people who take their own life with a doctor's help, including, quote, prayers to be read immediately before the fatal drugs are administered, as well as prayers after the patient's death. Michael Harrington reporting.
2: Trump administration moving to restart the specialized LGBT option for youth who contact the 988 Crisis Intervention Hotline. That phone number offers specialized options for certain groups like veterans and Spanish speakers. A year ago, Trump administration stopped offering the Press 3 option for the LGBT youth. It is now working to bring it back. This is SRN News. Deion Sanders says he feels great exactly 1 year after undergoing surgery to remove his cancerous bladder. The University of Colorado football coach and great athlete says he wants to raise awareness of the robotic surgical system that removed his bladder.
6: It's unbelievable, mind-boggling. It's truly necessary. It got me back in the game, got me back on my feet, you know. And to the normalcy of my life. And that's what I truly desired. And a lot of people don't understand, they don't know. And we're here to sound alarms to let them understand there is another option.
2: And Deion Sanders is also known for this. He is the only human being to play in an NFL game and a Major League Baseball game in the same day. More details, srnnews.com.
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0: 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God is still on the throne, and prayer changes things. 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
1: We are back with Scott Yash discussing the book, George Washington, A Life Lived for God and Country. The historian Henry Adams said this about Washington: his true greatness was evidenced in the fact that he never sought greatness, but rather service. And I think that's very true, especially if you heard Scott in the previous broadcast. Scott, thank you for being back with us once again. I know we're really in for a treat, and I appreciate your work on the book and also the time you are spending just doing these shows.
2: Well, thank you, Larry. I really appreciate you giving me the opportunity to talk about Washington today.
1: Here's a very interesting question. Is it true that Washington stopped taking communion in later life?
2: Well, that is sort of a half-truth that skeptics like to put forward to prove that Washington wasn't really a Christian. Like we talked about in the last broadcast, Washington did regularly take communion early in his life. But when the war broke out, there was a period of time where he was not partaking of communion. He would get up and leave the church service during communion. So the skeptics want to claim that he never took communion again, and that's supposed evidence that he wasn't a true believer. But that's not the whole story. The fact is that there are multiple eyewitnesses that saw Washington taking communion during the war and even during his presidency. So first of all, the claim that he stopped altogether is just a false claim. Now, why did he stop taking communion for a time? And that is a valid question. And the fact is we don't really know for sure because Washington never gave us the reason. But of all the theories that are out there, there's one that is the most compelling to me. Washington was a member of the Anglican Church, which is what we today would call the Episcopalian Church. And who was the head of the Anglican Church? It was the King of England.
1: Yes.
2: The very monarch that Washington was waging a war against. And could it be that Washington felt that in good conscience he could not take the Lord's Supper while waging a war against the head of that church? That explanation really seems to make sense to me, and especially if you consider that the times when he did take communion, often they were in churches of other denominations and not the Anglican Church. So at any rate, I think the claim that this proves Washington was a phony Christian just doesn't hold water.
1: Yeah, and I would think, as far as I'm concerned, that it would actually prove that he is a true Christian and that he understood communion in a very, very serious and deep way, and especially some of the things that the Apostle Paul writes in 1 Corinthians 11. You really want to make sure you're not messing around here. This is serious stuff. But your explanation is excellent. What do the British say, long live the king or God bless the queen? How did he handle that, I wonder?
2: Yeah, that's a good question. I'm not sure on that one.
1: Okay. Knowing that he was such a gentleman, he was probably very tender. But there are several other things that we could talk about. But What was one of the most remarkable events in Washington's life?
2: Well, a number of historians point to one event. They all point to the same event in Washington's life as being really quite remarkable. And some would even say that it's the most remarkable event in the period of America's founding. And it was the moment when Washington resigned his commission at the end of the War for Independence. Now, that might not sound that remarkable to us, but put it in context. Throughout ancient history, a conquering general typically becomes the king or a dictator. He claims power for himself, which, by the way, many of Washington's officers wanted him to do just that. It would have been very easy for him to do that. He had the loyal support of his army behind him. He was very popular with the American people. He had just defeated the greatest empire in the world. He easily could have been king.
1: Right.
2: Yet what did Washington do? He came before Congress and surrendered his authority. Then he went home to Mount Vernon to go back to farming. He wanted to go back to life as a private citizen and live out the rest of his days as a farmer. I think this shows tremendous humility, and it is truly a remarkable event in our history.
1: Now, was that in 1783?
2: That's a good question. I don't know the date of it. It was right at the end of the war when he came to Annapolis to Congress.
1: Okay. All right. Well, that's significant, I think. And as you point out, you know, the next step for an evil man would be, okay, I'm a monarch now. We were a fighting monarchy, and now you've got a new one. There was one thing about people. A lot of people thought that, in Washington's day anyhow, that he was destined for greatness. Was it so obvious that he was different, that he had leadership skills, and he was going to do something really important?
2: Yes, I think part of it was who he was, his character and his virtue. But one of the most compelling reasons why they thought that was there were multiple occasions throughout his life, especially during the French and Indian War, where his life was providentially preserved, where he should have been killed, but he was not. At one time in 1755, he wrote to his brother, John Washington, and in that letter, he gave an account of his surviving a battle while his companions were being killed all around him. And in that battle, he said he had 4 bullet holes through his coat and 2 horses shot out from under him, yet he was unharmed. And that wasn't the only time it happened, but it's events like that throughout his life that seem to show that God was preserving him for some future great purpose.
1: Yeah, you have an account in your book, I don't know exactly where it is, but one of the chiefs of the a large group of Indians was speaking about Washington, how great he was. And then the chief said something like, the Great Spirit protects him. You know, like, now the Great Spirit, of course, is the Lord. But even the Indians were taking notice that this guy's in the heat of battle. The 4 musket balls went through, his outer garment. 2 horses shot down. There's something special about this. So I think that's all very true. But my next question, I think, is really significant, very important, and that is this. Why did Washington believe that virtue is necessary for liberty?
2: That is a great question. And it wasn't just Washington, but I think it was generally a consensus among the founding fathers that Christian virtue is essential for liberty. To answer why, I think we need to properly define liberty. I think if you ask most people today what the word liberty means, you're going to get an answer something like the freedom to do whatever I want. But that's not how the Bible defines liberty, and that's not how the founding fathers would have understood liberty. True liberty is freedom from the bondage of sin and the freedom to worship God without interference from the state or anyone else. With that definition in mind, it really becomes clear why you need to have Christian virtue to have liberty. If you give freedom to a people that lack virtue, you're going to end up with a society that indulges in every form of debauchery and perversion.
1: Right.
2: And it's going to lead to chaos quickly. Now, Washington actually took it a step further and said that you can't have virtue, or morality as he called it, without religion. And to prove the truth of this, all you really need to do is compare the American Revolution and the French Revolution.
1: Yes.
2: In both cases, they talked about liberty. You know, it was all about the rights of men and equality. They were talking in similar terms, but the results were vastly different. And that's because the French Revolution was largely about overthrowing Christian morality and bringing in a revival of paganism. It was William Penn, the founder of Pennsylvania, said this: "Those who will not be governed by God will be ruled by tyrants." You can see that clearly playing out in the French Revolution. It ended with Napoleon, the dictator, coming in. But during America's founding, the story was completely different because we had a culture that was largely influenced and shaped by Christianity. During the time of the American War for Independence, I don't think you could really see that stark difference until the French Revolution started. Before the French Revolution, and they're talking about liberty and freedom, it all sounds very similar. But the difference between a virtuous people and a non-virtuous people really began to show itself
1: Right.
2: once the French Revolution started.
1: Right, and certainly the further we get away from Christian virtue, the more masters we need. If we're not going to rule ourselves from within, then we got to have somebody who's going to rule us, and I'd rather rule myself from within than have some government bureaucrat who's probably a bigger sinner than I am tell me what to do.
2: Yeah, that is true, and it's... if you're not governed by God, you're going to be governed by tyrants. I think that's a true statement.
1: Amen. And we see that in America, I think, because the moral standard is in decline. And guess what's happening? Government wants to take over more and more. They've got the technology, the surveillance. They know who we are, where we are with our cell phones and so forth. And most people think that's pretty cool. Well, when you find out what they're going to do with that, it's not too cool. It's rather hot. Yeah, I think that's a great response. Well, friends, I know you will want the book, George Washington, A Life Lived for God and Country. Our toll-free number, 1-800-652-1144. We are visiting with Scott Ash, the editor and publisher. Scott is a very keen historian and very much against historical revisionism, and so am I. History has been recorded, but revisionists are rewriting it to fit a more appealing agenda, at least according to those who hold to a revisionist agenda. Their agenda is not interested in truth, but rather in an ideology. And of course, as Scott pointed out in the previous program, that's one of the things about this book and about the people who put it together, and he was very careful in getting the way the original authors had put it together. There is no revisionist agenda in this book. So you will want George Washington, A Life Lived for God and Country, 1-800-652-1144. The Americans allied with the Roman Catholic French. In other words, we were friends with the Roman Catholic French against the British. So how did Washington downplay the religious issue to maintain good relations with France? Because I know back in that time, the Protestants, the Anglicans and all, they made an effigy of the Pope and smashed it and did all kinds of things. So what did Washington do to just kind of remove all that negative stuff and to strengthen our relationship?
2: That is really an interesting question. I think part of the answer to that is that the Founding Fathers were being expedient. We needed to have an ally against the greatest empire in the world, and at that time was Britain. And France was an old enemy of Britain, so it made sense to have an alliance with them. But also, as we see in our Constitution with the First Amendment and also the writings of the Founding Fathers, they really saw a great value in religious liberty. And so I think they just saw a political expedience joining with France and didn't really want to make an issue of their religious differences. It's also, I think, worth noting, too, that there were a significant number of Roman Catholics living in America, especially in Maryland. They were not the majority by any means, but they were here.

0: think that's very true. He was a military leader, and he realized that, yeah, we can have our theological differences, but winning a war is a little bit different than that. And I think that was part of his being very, very practical and keeping the goal in mind. And the goal was, of course, to break away from King George. Well, Scott, why are people today rewriting history? And I'm sure you can maybe give us some examples and what all that means to history.
1: Well, sure. I mean, one example would be the effort to erase Christopher Columbus, take away Columbus Day and change it to, what are they calling it, Indigenous Peoples Day?
0: Right.
1: Most examples. There are statues of historical figures that are getting removed because they want us to forget about so-and-so or what they did. Rewriting history has always been the tactic of Marxist revolutionaries, because if you rewrite history, you cut the people off from their roots.
0: Right.
1: And you're making us easy prey then for the refashioning of society to their liking. I think we don't think enough about the fact that what we believe about the past has a way of shaping the way that we live now.
0: Yes.
1: For example, if you think you're the product of random chance processes over millions of years of evolution, you're going to live very differently than if you believe that you're created in the image of God.
0: Right.
1: If you believe that the founding fathers of America were secular, non-religious hypocrites and just really bad men, you're going to live being embarrassed of American history instead of being thankful to God for our rich Christian heritage.
0: Right.
1: There definitely is an agenda there, and that's what we're trying to work against.
0: And we do see a lot of Marxist ideologies in the left today and in the Democratic Party. As you pointed out, Marxist revolutionaries are really high on the agenda of who the real hero is for these people. But supposing you were given an opportunity to write an American history curriculum for a Christian school, you want to get the truth in there. What are some of the points that you would want to bring out and some of the men and women that you would want to talk about?
1: Wow, that is a great question. There's so many heroes in American history that I'd want to talk about. I'd want to talk about Davy Crockett, of course, George Washington. There's good men and women through history, and even some not so good, that we need to talk about as well, because it's important to learn from bad examples as well as good ones. Really, what I would want to do if I was making a curriculum for American history, it would be to emphasize the providence of God in all of these events, that these are not random events that are happening by chance, but it is God working out his plan through fallible human people. That could be an inspiration to us, and it helps us to see that we're not just mavericks floating around out there with no purpose or meaning,
0: right,
1: but God has a plan.
0: Yeah, it really does, and that affects, I think, especially youth. The way so many young people out of the church or who do not go to a Christian school, do not have Christian parents, it's kind of, well, you know, I'm here. Wow, life is an adventure. I want to stay and I want to live with mom and dad. And we have a lot of people, they're 40 years old, and they kind of like the idea of the government being a good big brother and supplying you with everything you need, and they make no distinction of a good government or a bad government. And in that way, we keep on sliding and sliding and sliding, but a true Christian history of our country would do a lot to stop that slide. Well, we only have a few minutes. Why is it important to study history?
1: Well, history has a way of grounding us and helping us to see that our lives are part of a larger plan that God has. Without history, we tend to live in the moment, and we reinvent the wheel, and we make the same mistakes that our forefathers made because we just don't know that they made them. But when we study history, we can clearly see that ideas do have consequences. You can trace out how someone introduces a bad idea, like Karl Marx or Charles Darwin or Rousseau, and then 50 or 100 years later, you can see the bad consequences
0: right
1: of those ideas. Studying history really gives us context for our lives and helps us avoid making bad choices. I think also history teaches.

0: us about God and how he works among nations. You know, some people like to call it his story.
1: Right.
0: And so it's really important to look at. It's something that Scripture actually commands us to study. The word remember appears over 200 times in Scripture. And sometimes that's referring to God remembering something. But often it's God's people that are told to remember what God has done.
1: Right.
0: That is history.
1: Yeah. Yeah. And I'm thinking of the 12 memorial stones that were put in the Jordan River in the book of Joshua. And the reason is so that their children could look back and remember all the wonderful things that the Lord had done. Here's proof of it. We remember it. Here's a pile of stones that was there at that time. Well, Scott, we're out of time for this broadcast. We're looking forward to reading the book, and that's going to be a lot of fun for a lot of people. Once again, the book is George Washington, A Life Lived for God and Country. Scott, thank you so much for your scholarship and also for these two programs.
0: Thank you so much, Larry. I really appreciated the time.
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3: God is still on the throne and prayer changes things. Hi, this is Kenneth Hill. I'm president of Southwest Radio Church Ministries, and I am delighted to be at the microphone today to be able to talk to our staff evangelist, Josh Davis. Josh, welcome.
4: Thank you, Dr. Hill. It's a joy to be with you.
3: I tell you what, you wear so many hats around here as the staff evangelist, and we want to give a ministry update so folks will know what's going on with SWRC.
4: Yeah, absolutely.
3: Let's talk about the Prophecy in the News television program. I have watched it and watched it and watched it. It seems like it's been about the new one's been about a year, maybe?
4: Yes, yeah. We just celebrated a one-year anniversary for the Prophecy in the News television show coming back on the air. And so that was a great blessing to be able to celebrate that milestone.
3: Indeed.
4: It was a major step of faith for our ministry. And our regular listeners know that we've had financial struggles. And that's probably an understatement. I know it is. But still, we took this step of faith, trusting in the Lord, and he's provided. And so we want to continue keeping it going.
3: And it's been going for a year. I'll tell you what, I enjoy the program very much. I learn something every time I watch one of those broadcasts.
4: Yes.
3: So I would like to find out how I might be able to see the broadcast on a regular basis. Tell me that, and then give me some ideas of how we can do that as followers of Jesus Christ.
4: Yes, yeah, we have a few good ways that people can watch every single episode. 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
5: And a very pleasant good morning, everybody. Welcome into our Tuesday get-together. It's the 30th day of June, 2026. This is Mark Ferguson, and I am glad to be with you. Hope you had a good night of rest and looking forward to a blessed day as we finish up the month of June. Look forward to July and celebrating our nation's independence coming up on Saturday, July the 4th. Right now, let's find out about another hot day out there as we say good morning to staff meteorologist Mike Cox.
6: Well, thank you, Mark. Good morning, everybody. And a heat wave is going to continue as we go through the next few days. There will be a small chance of a shower or thunderstorm for each day through Friday. However, mostly sunny skies, dry, hot weather likely. Today with a high of 93, tomorrow highs around 95. And 97 likely for Thursday, and about the same, a high of 97. It looks like sunny and hot all the way through Friday.
7: With SRN News, I'm Jason Walker. With our nation's 250th birthday right around the corner, a new survey finds American pride hitting a new low for those who are on the left. Now, Republicans and conservatives are extremely proud of our country. Here's correspondent Laura Winters.
8: The new Gallup poll finds just 33% of those surveyed are extremely proud to be an American. But the breakdown is vastly different between parties. For example, 70% of Republicans say they are extremely proud to be an American, while only 14% of Democrats share the sentiment. The poll taken in the first 2 weeks of June. Laura Winters reporting.
7: Wildfires in the West still causing problems. Spokeswoman Alyssa Mason says they're hoping and praying for cooler temperatures, higher humidity, and less wind.
9: If a shift goes the right way for us, it could push the fire back in on itself, and that would be great because there isn't much fuel left for it to kind of burn. But if it changes it and it decides to go a new direction, that could push it kind of in a direction away from some of our containment lines we've been working on the last couple days.
7: From the Midwest to the East Coast, watch out. It is promising to be a scorcher.
10: Especially by Wednesday, we'll start seeing it really impact areas of like the Ohio Valley, through the Mid-Atlantic and into the Northeast. And it looks like the main, like the primary time frame for like the most extreme heat will be on Thursday and Friday, both. We're looking at Thursday probably being the period where we see the most potential for record highs.
7: National Weather Service meteorologist Scott Kleebauer in Venezuela. They continue looking for bodies. The death count, more than 1,700. 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

Hi there, this is Kenneth Hill, General Manager of WHCB 91.5 FM, The Blessing. We've been having trouble because of the storms that have come through. We've had a lot of damage to the equipment on the mountain, and we've had a lot of difficulty getting it back on the air. Be praying for those that are working to get us on and to keep us on. And also be praying for wisdom for us to know what all we need to do to stay on the air. But, you know, we've got to say thank you to God and thank you to you for the support that you have given us and for the provision that God gives us. And we're looking to Him. Pray with us, Lord. We pray that you would make provision for us so we can stay on the air and we can reach people with the gospel of the Lord Jesus Christ on WHCB. Thank you, Father, in Jesus' name. Amen.

There's no other way to be happy in Jesus but to trust and obey. That's music from the Discovery Singers. At 5:45 today, we're going to be listening to Bible Basics with Dr. Donald Drake. His great Bible word series continues with a good one today, Foreknowledge. Be sure to hear that at 5:45. Dr. Hill will be with us at 6 o'clock for prayer time. A terrific way to start your Tuesday and to finish up the month. Now, here is music from the Coffee family. We're drawn to the cross.

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2: As we consider God's holiness, love, justice, patience, mercy, grace, and all the other truths, it is vital that we comprehend as much as he has told us about his omniscience, omnipotence, and omnipresence.

0: Welcome to Bible Basics. Thank you for joining us for another study of great Bible words. It is our prayer that this Bible study will give you a firm, solid biblical foundation for your faith in Jesus Christ and His Word, the Bible. Have you ever wondered if God predetermines every event that will happen in your life? Were you chosen to be saved while others were chosen for an eternity in hell? Just what is meant by the foreknowledge of God? These and other questions will be answered in today's study. Dr. Donald Drake, our associate Bible teacher, will discuss the word foreknowledge on today's Great Words of the Bible. Let's join Dr. Drake now as he begins our discussion today.
1: We make a mistake when we try to understand more about God than God has told us. We must be very careful that what we say about God is really the truth, and that He has revealed that truth for us to understand. As we consider His holiness, love, justice, patience, mercy, grace, and all the other truths, it is vital that we comprehend as much as He has told us about His omniscience, omnipotence, and omnipresence. Our subject today, foreknowledge, comes under that heading of His omniscience, and it deals with truth that goes beyond what we can know. But it is important to determine what we do know. What does God know is going to happen in the future? If God knows that something bad is going to happen, why doesn't He stop it from happening? How does the doctrine of predestination relate to the truth about the foreknowledge of God? It is vital that we do not project more than God has to say on these important subjects. The plan of God was developed before the foundation of the world. When God created man, God knew that man would fall and that there would be the need of a Savior if man was going to spend eternity with God. We can't comprehend that. If we were God and we knew what man was going to do, we might try to figure out a way to keep him from doing it. If God in His wisdom knows something is going to happen, then is there any way that He can stop it from happening, since He knows that it is going to happen? This means that when God knows what man is going to do, then He also knows what He is going to do in response. Man fell in the Garden of Eden, and sin changed the whole dynamic of life here on earth. God knew that man was going to sin, and He also knew that He would pronounce the curse when that happened. The beautiful part of the picture is that when all of this happened, God revealed the fact that He had a plan. The foreknowledge of God means that He is never caught by surprise. When sin entered the world and God pronounced the curse, He immediately let it be known that He had a plan. God could know what Satan was going to do, but unless God told him, Satan could not know what God was going to do. For this reason, God told Satan what he was going to do. God told the serpent, or Satan, in Genesis 3:15, "And I will put enmity between thee and the woman, and between thy seed and her seed. It shall bruise thy head, and thou shalt bruise his heel." God was saying to the serpent that after all the attempts the serpent would make on the plan of God, there was a day coming when the serpent would appear to have a minor success, and this meant that as Satan celebrated what he considered to be his ultimate victory at the cross, God knew that the victory was only the wounding of the heel, and the ultimate victory really belonged to the Lord. The cross was really God's victory over Satan. It was on this occasion that the seed of the woman, Jesus Christ, bruised the head of Satan, and the ultimate victory over sin and death had been won. God knew this and foretold it the moment after sin entered the world. When Peter preached at Pentecost, he could proclaim this clearly when he said in Acts 2:23, "Him being delivered by the determinate counsel and foreknowledge of God, ye have taken and by wicked hands have crucified and slain." Here we see the term determinate counsel mixed with the word foreknowledge. Peter was declaring that God not only planned and executed his great eternal plan to provide salvation for all who believed, but he also knew just how it would be carried out. It is really an amazing truth. When Peter was preaching at Pentecost, he was speaking to a group of people who had been involved in the crucifixion. They thought that they had done their very best to carry out the plan of the religious leaders in Jerusalem. But here was Peter letting them know that they had not done that at all. What they had done was to carry out the plan of God. They did exactly what God wanted them to do, but they did not know that. There would be two consequences to finding this out. One would be that they would say, if we did this, and it was the will of God being carried out, then what does God expect of us? Is it any wonder that 3,000 people believed on that occasion? The other possibility would be to say to Peter, no, Peter, we know what happened that day, and we did what the high priest asked us to do. There is no way that you can blame God for what happened, because we did it, and we are glad that we did it. The more that Peter preached and showed the hand of God in all of this, those who believe had to say, God really did have a plan that was developed in eternity past, and if he does have that kind of plan, then we can trust our lives to him. The wonder of it all was that God knew just exactly who would believe and how they would respond. That is why Peter said in verse 16, but this is that which was spoken by the prophet Joel. The beauty of this is that God did not create man to be an automaton, but a free-thinking individual with whom God could have fellowship. He wanted his creation to contain people whom he could love and enjoy. He did not just want to dangle them from a string. The words foreknow and predestinate both occur in the 29th verse of Romans 8. This gives us a chance to see the two terms used in such a way that it helps us in understanding both of them. Romans 8, 27 through 31 read, and he that searcheth the hearts knoweth what is the mind of the Spirit, because he maketh intercession for the saints according to the will of God. And we know that all things work together for good to them that love God, to them who are the called according to his purpose. For whom he did foreknow, he also did predestinate to be conformed to the image of his Son, that he might be the firstborn among many brethren. Moreover, whom he did predestinate, them he also called. And whom he called, them he also justified. And whom he justified, them he also glorified. What shall we then say to these things? If God be for us, who can be against us? I need to be careful here, because I don't want to say more than the text tells us. When I read this, I hear it being said that God knew that I was going to become his child. I then also read that he is saying that when I became his child, he has predestined that I am to be conformed to the image of his dear Son. He's not promising perfection. But he is saying that there is a day coming when I will be perfect in Jesus Christ. That is what is talked about in 1 John 3. I then read in this passage that God is going to accomplish all he has promised for his children. All things are going to work together for good, because that is the way that he has planned, and we don't have to worry at all about his ability to carry out his plan. Paul concludes by saying, if God be for us, who can be against us? Isn't that great? Lift up your head today, dear believer. You have nothing to be sad about. God is in control, and he has your life under control. If you feel like it isn't, it's not his fault. Trust him today. Peter talks about this as well. Peter began his short epistle with these five verses. Peter, an apostle of Jesus Christ, to the strangers scattered throughout Pontus, Galatia, Cappadocia, Asia, and Bithynia, elect according to the foreknowledge of God the Father through sanctification of the Spirit unto obedience and sprinkling of the blood of Jesus Christ. Grace unto you and peace be multiplied. Blessed be the God and Father of our Lord Jesus Christ, which according to his abundant mercy hath begotten us again unto a lively hope by the resurrection of Jesus Christ from the dead, to an inheritance incorruptible and undefiled, and that fadeth not away, reserved in heaven for you, who are kept by the power of God through faith unto salvation, ready to be revealed in the last time. In these verses, Peter talks about election and foreknowledge in the same verse. and really says just about the same thing that Paul said about predestination and foreknowledge. He describes the believers to whom he is writing as elect according to the foreknowledge of God. The picture he gives is not of God arbitrarily selecting people to be saved, but he is describing people who have been wooed by the Holy Spirit of God and have responded in faith and obedience and have become a part of the family of God. We certainly cannot dictate to God what he should do, but it is a wonderful truth to see that this sovereign God has designed a plan that enables whosoever will to respond to this gracious offer of salvation. God knew in eternity past who would believe and respond to that offer, and he has promised that he will keep you through eternity future. What a fantastic truth. There are those who teach that man has no will to exercise in this, and that when sin entered the world, it took away man's ability to believe. Man does have a sin nature, and it is vital that we understand that man cannot do anything to either save himself or work his way to God. God has done it all, but he has told us that we must believe. There is ample scripture that teaches that Christ died for the whole world and that man's salvation comes when he believes the gospel. God has done all that is necessary. Romans 10:10 says, "Whosoever shall call upon the name of the Lord shall be saved." That means that if you are listening to this broadcast today, then you can be saved. It doesn't matter what you have done, where you have been, or what you are doing. God's plan is simple, and it requires that you believe, and you can do just that today. God's salvation is a free gift from God for all that believe. The beautiful truth of this word, foreknowledge, is that if you believe today, I can tell you that God knows that you are going to do it, and that he already has done all that is needed to place you in Christ and assure a place in heaven for you. There is a mansion up there that has your name on the doorplate already. God is not going to have to remove any of those names because it is all a certainty to him. There will be no surprise guests in heaven. Jesus told his disciples that he was going to prepare a place for them and that he would come again to take them to him and to that place. I know that I will be there, because God has promised it, and he keeps his promises. Do you know that you will be there too? I trust so.
0: This study on the word foreknowledge is a part of our series of Great Words of the Bible, presented by our associate teacher, Dr. Donald Drake. This has been a production of Bible Basics International. Dr. Eugene Priddy, President. Your announcer is Ken Anderson, inviting you to join us next time for Great Words of the Bible.

0: Thank you for being a part of WHCB, Bristol, Kingsport, Johnson City. 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I want you to see what we're doing right now and how you can get involved in helping us here at WHCB, and I say thank you. Good morning. Welcome into prayer time here on WHCB 91.5 The Blessing, WHCB Bristol, Kingsport, Johnson City. How have you been? You've been having a good day already, or you're just getting up? In that great getting up morning, fare thee well. Well, enough of that. But I'm glad you're up. I'm glad you're up and going. Now, I was at a conference, and this was a utilities conference, in fact, several months ago. And I'd been asked to sing. Now, folks in the Tri-Cities don't ask me to sing. And I can understand that. Although I do love to sing in the mass choir. That's about my only outlet for singing here in the Tri-Cities. Anyway, they'd asked me to sing. And so I had deferred singing. The last day of the conference, seemed like the Spirit of the Lord came upon me and told me to give a witness to his resurrection. Now, this wasn't on Resurrection Sunday or anything of the sort, but nonetheless, the Lord seemed to direct me to do that, and so I sang the chorus of In That Great Getting Up Morning. Fare thee well, fare thee well. Now, that goes back to the times of slavery, goes back to the times of the experience of the African Americans as slaves in the United States of America. It was one of their many songs that provided them hope in the times of desperate, despicable depravity. And this song gives us hope of the resurrection. And I sang that song and had my seat, and that was it. But I did do my singing. But I also did my witnessing. And normally I don't sing in public. I'm not that good. But when you're asked, sometimes you do, right? That was fun. And it was great to get the message out. You see, I enjoy getting the message out, whether I speak it or whether I sing it or in whatever fashion. Well, my friend, the message gets out here at WHCB 91.5, The Blessing, 24 hours a day, 7 days a week, by God's grace and provision. Now, his grace is God's riches at Christ's expense, and it's something we don't deserve. And his provision is also something we don't deserve, but he yet provides it. And he uses people just like you. He uses our listeners to provide the necessary funding for us to stay on the air. I'm amazed and appalled at the number of ministries, even the number of churches that are failing in these days. Financially, they're not able to go forward. We know the pinch of the finances. We know how difficult it is to survive. And we're trying, and we're working, and we're doing, but we're not the ones. God is the one. He's the one we look to. He's the one that supplies the need through people just like you. If you want to give securely online, it's whcbradio.org. In these days, it seems that everybody wants to be entertained. If it's in church, they want entertainment. If it's out of church, they want entertainment. People want what they call fun. F-U-N, fun. A lot of folks seem to have an expensive taste. They like vacations that give them all sorts of fun, whether it be at a Disney location or some sort of cruise or travel overseas that lets them be in the lap of luxury. They like that. They spend their money in that fashion, and I understand that. That's their prerogative to do so. But we've got to understand that we will, at some point, answer for everything that we do in this life. What we say, and the Lord knows I've repented over and over for things I've said, what we do, and I've repented on things that I've done over and over as well, and how we spend our money. Lord, help us in how we spend our money. When these luxury cruises, overseas travel, Disney vacations are over, what do you have left? Well, you got some memories, and that's good. But those will be put aside because of the next adventure. You may have some photos, but they're digitized, and they'll be forgotten or lost when you change phones. You see, we'll be paying on the last adventure when the next one comes up, if we're not careful. Solomon, the wisest man on the face of the earth, put it this way in Proverbs 15:21. Folly is joy to him that is destitute of wisdom, but a man of understanding walks upright. Folly is joy to him that is destitute of wisdom. And so all of this fun, no matter what it is nothing but folly. And if we think it's joyful, then we do not have the wisdom that God would want us to have. Now, don't take it that I'm being mean here. I'm being honest from God's word. But a man of understanding walks upright, not in folly, not without understanding, but a man of understanding uses that understanding to walk upright, to walk correctly, as the Lord would have us to do. May we do that. Let's do that together. Let's walk as God would have us to walk today. Let's not push for this entertainment stuff, but let's share Jesus Christ with others. And let's work together for God's business. Shall we? I hope so. Let's go to prayer.
1: Heavenly Father, we approach your throne by your grace and through the name and in the blood of Jesus Christ. We come to your throne. Thank you for allowing us to do that. Thank you for giving us the ability to come before your throne. You alone are worthy of our praise. Help us to praise you more. You need our praise because you've asked us to give us our praise because you alone are worthy. We know that. Lord, help us not to praise soccer players or football players or baseball players when we don't praise you. Oh, that's awful. Lord, help us never to do that. Help us to praise you. Help us to enjoy those feats of the folks who are working in the sports world. But help us to always know that you're the one that we're to praise. You're the one that should receive our honor and glory, and we should give you magnificence as we praise your holy name. Help us to be thankful, Lord, even as I express my thanks to you right now. Help us to be thankful, and when we come into your presence, to give you thanksgiving and to worship you. We've got an eternity to worship you, and our worship will be perfected. Thank you, Lord, for that. Now, please receive our praise and adoration, our thanksgiving. Lord, receive that from us this very moment, we pray. Use us today for your honor and glory. Use us in a way that you see best to be used. Help us to always seek your direction in our working for you. I don't want to serve in my own power. I can't do that. I want your Holy Spirit to guide me and to use me and to help me to be as thankful as I can be. And I give you praise, Lord. Guide us today. In Jesus' name, I make my prayer. Amen.

0: Beautiful hymn there from the Northland Camp Singers, Beneath the Cross of Jesus, I Fain Would Take My Stand. 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You can also give securely online, whcbradio.org. And you can also call and give by credit card, debit card, bank draft, whatever the Lord would lead you to do, 423-878-6279. God has been so good to provide for us here at WHCB, and we're just trusting Him to continue to work to keep WHCB on the air, and He has been faithful to do that for now almost 42 years, and we're thankful to the Lord for it. 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
1: 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Dr. Morris, how primitive was early man?
2: Chris, early man was never primitive in an evolutionary sense at all. In the beginning, man was created in the image of God with great ability, even able to communicate with God face to face. All this was before sin, however, and we've been deteriorating ever since. Evidence continues to accumulate that long ago man was highly sophisticated, evidently even performing brain surgery. Skulls have been found with holes drilled in them for surgical reasons, and the person had survived. No, Chris, there never were primitive humans. There were some with less technology and not much education, but Stone Age cultures exist today. This is a level of civilization, but not an evolutionary stage, and it's been that way ever since, back in Genesis.
1: For free information on creation, visit us on the web at www.icr.org.
0: Well, I'm sure all of you have noticed that WHCB was off the air over the weekend, and we've got our general manager, Dr. Kenneth Hill, with us to give us an update on what's going on in the prepares to get WHCB back up on the air.
3: Well, thank you, Mark. I was so concerned when the storms passed through Saturday evening, and we had all the lightning and all the thunder and all the rain and all the wind. Well, if we thought it was bad where we live, just think about what it was at 3,300 feet up in the mountain there on Holston Mountain, where our tower site is. And that's the reason you can hear us, is because we're up so high. But that's also a problem whenever the weather turns nasty. We had damage.

0: damage to our antenna. We had damage to our feed line. We had damage to our transmitter. We've not had damage like this to our transmitter in over 20 years. And that transmitter's been a solid rock, but it's been broken now. And we had a problem with our studio to transmitter link. It was hit by lightning so hard that it was burned out. We also had problems with the transfer switch, the brand new transfer switch to the brand new generator. The generator came on and was working, but we have problems. We've had some damage there too. So here we are, Mark. We're trying to meet a $50,000 matching gift. We've got great things planned for the 250th birthday of this, our nation, the United States. And all of a sudden, we're off the air. I know how that makes me feel. How does it make you feel, brother?
1: Well, it's a very discouraging thing. I'd just gotten back in town and was trying to find all the stations and see how things were going, and there was nothing there. So I knew something had happened, and we just missed running into some of those storms coming back in. So it was severe on the mountain, and we've seen that happen before, but it's been a while since it's been that bad.
0: It has. But, you know, the generator was working. And we praise God for that. The problem was that we couldn't get an audio signal up to the mountain because our receivers up there had been blown by the lightning. And then the transmitter wasn't working properly. The antennas are gone, basically. We're having to sort of crawl by up there. And we're going to have to put together a package to see what it's going to take for us to be able to get back on with full power and everything. And I, you know, I'm wanting folks to be praying because this is the kind of thing that we always need prayer about, because we need wisdom as to what to do. We need to have our insurance actually pay for stuff if it will. You know, I mean, we do have insurance. We pay for that insurance. It's very expensive. And we have that to try to keep from having to come back to our listeners all the time and ask for repair money to do the things that we need to do to get on. But, you know, here we were. We were going so well. We were flying along. And all of a sudden, our wings got clipped again. And here we are hitting the ground. And we're needing folks to be praying for us, because, you know, it's a difficulty right now. Now, you're able to hear us. Praise God for that. Know that we have an app. That app for your phone will go with you anywhere there's internet. You can get our signal from WHCB. We want you to know that. So if you can't hear us, if we're off the air, you know, over the air, over the terrestrial airways, if we're off the air, you can hear us on the app. We want you to know that. Number two, we're working hard to get on the air and stay on the air, and we want you to know that. We're not trying to be off the air. We're trying hard to stay on the air, and we want you to be praying with us. And I'd like, Mark, for you to take time to pray now and to ask folks to join with you in prayer.
1: Let's pray together. Father, we're thankful that we can come to you in prayer, and we pray, Lord, for this, especially the special need that we have for the equipment on the mountain there for WHCB. Lord, you know what the needs are. We pray, Lord, for our engineering staff that's up there working very diligently. We pray you'd give them wisdom and guidance and direction as they seek to assess the damage and what needs to be done. We pray, Lord, that you would just help the insurance to provide what is needed to cover any of the cost of the damage that has been done. We just pray, Lord, you'd help the radio signal, WHCB, to continue to go out to bring the gospel of the Lord Jesus Christ to this area and around the nation, around the world, through the internet and the app. And we just pray that you would just continue to lead, guide, and direct us. We depend upon you, Lord, for all that we do. We pray that you bless our listeners. We thank you for them and ask you, Lord, to continue to encourage them and to help them stand with us here at WHCB. And we'll praise thee in Jesus' name.
0: Amen.

It's Christ Above All. That's music from Michael W. Smith. Coming up at the bottom of the hour, Pastor Greg Laurie will be here, and he'll bring us a message from God's Word on a new beginning. Coming up now, we've got music from High Top Mountain Harmony. Beautiful song, In the Great Beyond.

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1: There are times when we can feel far away from God. Well, coming up today on A New Beginning, Pastor Greg Laurie warns us against letting the devil gain a foothold in our lives.
2: Are you filled with anger for someone right now? 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It's eating you up inside. And the Bible actually says, don't let the sun go down while you're still angry, for anger gives a mighty foothold to the devil.

0: have to walk a ways in the snow, sometimes it's easiest to use the same footprints on your way back. They're easy enough to see. What footprints do we leave in our lives that allow our adversary the easiest access to our thoughts and actions? Today on A New Beginning, as Pastor Greg Laurie continues his series in Genesis, we'll see the enemy is always on the prowl, looking for his next target. But we'll learn practical principles for locking the devil out, leaving him out in the cold.
1: Grab your Bible, hang a hard left, go all the way to the first book of the Bible. That would be the book of Genesis. And the title of my message is God's Solution to Man's Problem. So the Lord placed Adam and Eve in the Garden of Eden. It was literally paradise. They could eat of any tree. I mean, imagine God said, this is all yours to enjoy. You can eat of all of the fruit of the trees of the garden and behold the beauty I placed in it. One restriction, but of the tree of the knowledge of good and evil, don't eat from that tree. Scene two, Adam and Eve standing at the tree of the knowledge of good and evil. So Adam and Eve eat of the forbidden fruit. Now let's see what happens after sin has entered the world. Go to Genesis chapter 4, starting at verse 1. I'm reading from the New Living Translation. Now Adam knew his wife Eve, and she became pregnant. And when she gave birth to Cain, she said, with the Lord's help, I produced a man. Later she gave birth to his brother and named him Abel. When they grew up, Abel became a shepherd while Cain cultivated the ground. When it was time for harvest, Cain presented some of his crops as a gift to the Lord. Abel also brought a gift, the best portions of the firstborn lambs from the flock. The Lord accepted Abel in his gift, but he did not accept Cain in his gift. This made Cain very angry, and he looked dejected. Why are you so angry? The Lord asked Cain. Why do you look so dejected? And God gives him this interesting warning in verse 7. Listen, you'll be accepted if you do what is right, but if you refuse to do what's right, watch out. Sin is crouching at your door, eager to control you, but you must subdue it and be its master. The Lord's saying, Cain, you're flirting with disaster. Sin is like a crouching beast, poised and ready to strike and ruin your life if you don't get control of it. So I think this is interesting because the devil is not only compared to a snake, he's also compared to a lion. Over in 1 Peter 5, we read, be self-controlled and alert because your enemy, the devil, prowls around like a roaring lion looking for someone to devour. Bringing me to my next point, the devil is always looking for trouble. He's looking for a life to ruin. Jesus said of Satan in John 10:10, the thief comes only to steal, kill, and destroy. So we have to keep our guard up and be alert to this fact. There's an interesting passage in the book of Job where the angels of the Lord came and presented themselves before God, and Lucifer was among them. And in Job 1:7, God says to Satan, where have you come from? And the devil answers, I've been going back and forth across the earth, watching everything that's going on. He's just looking for a life to ruin, ready to pounce. One way that he can get a foothold in our life is when we're isolating ourselves from God's people. This is why we're told in Hebrews, don't forsake the assembling of yourselves together as the manner of some is, but exhort one another daily, and so much more as you see the day of the Lord approaching. So basically, the author of Hebrews, some believe that's Paul, I don't know, but inspired by God nonetheless, whoever wrote it, is saying, hey, the Lord's coming back. Make sure that you're gathering with fellow Christians, encouraging one another, if necessary, correcting one another, because the Lord is coming soon. But some are not doing this. And so, like when you watch one of those nature shows and you see the prey that the lions get, it's often the stragglers. You know, all the little antelopes are out there running together, and there's a one straggling antelope. That's lunch for the lion. And lions don't like to expend energy unnecessarily. They'll just kind of lay there in the long grass, and then they strike. And once they got their claws on that creature, and then they bite into their neck, oh, man, game over, okay? That's the devil. He's just watching. Oh, look at that straggler. Look at that person that isolates themselves from other Christians, always feeling sorry for themselves. That looks like a good prey to me. I'm going to strike. So that's one way the devil can get a foothold in your life. And there's another way, and that is when we allow ourselves to be consumed by our anger, like Cain was. Over in Ephesians 4:26, it says, don't sin by letting anger gain control over you. Don't let the sun go down while you're still angry, for anger gives a mighty foothold to the devil. Let me ask you, are you filled with anger for someone right now? Well, Greg, they hurt me, okay? Maybe it's your parents. Maybe it's your children. Maybe it's a neighbor. Maybe it's a friend. Maybe it's someone else. But if that anger is controlling your life, the person that's being hurt is you, not them. It's eating you up inside. And the Bible actually says, don't let the sun go down on your wrath. Because when you do, you give the devil a foothold. Bringing me to my next point. Sin is crouching at our doors too. He's ready to strike. He's looking for vulnerability. So we want to be careful and protect our homes from the power of the devil. Starting with this simple fact, I can't do this on my own. I need to pray and ask God to help me. And I want to say a word to fathers and mothers out there. You need to protect your home in every way. I know you may have alarm systems and you put all your locks on and you've got everything right, and that's fantastic. But also remember to have spiritual protection. Have a time where you get together with your family and have a meal together and get rid of the devices. No phones, no tablets, no TV playing in the background. Let's just talk to each other. Let's pray together. Let's read the Bible together. And men, I want to say a word to you. You should be taking the initiative and leading in this area. Men need to be the spiritual leaders in their home, right? You can do this. You must do this. So, Cain didn't listen, and he was filled with envy.
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4: Hi, Pastor Greg. I'm very thankful for your gospel messages that helped lead my mother-in-law to Christ. That then trickled down to my husband and finally reached me. At that time, I was part of a religious group that I thought was teaching the truth, but found out the real truth by listening to you teach the Bible and then my own study in God's Word. I now know Jesus personally and feel led to share the truth of Jesus with them also. Thank you.
3: How have these studies in God's Word touched your life? If you have a story to share, why not call us and let us know? Call 1-866-871-1144. That's 866-871-1144.
2: Well, glad you're along today for our study in Genesis called God's Solution to Man's Problem. We're talking about the danger of envy right now, and Pastor Greg continues.
1: So sin has now entered the world, and Cain acts on this envy and this anger, and you all know the story. He killed his brother Abel. Horrible thing. But God had a solution for Cain's sin and all our sin, and that takes us back to Genesis chapter 3, because the Lord promised he was going to send a deliverer. After Eve and Adam ate of the forbidden fruit, the Lord made this profound statement, and this is the first messianic passage in the Bible. By messianic, I mean the first verse in the Bible that spoke of Jesus coming. Genesis 3, 14 to 15. Let's look at it together. After Adam and Eve have sinned, the Lord said to the serpent, because you've done this, you're cursed more than all cattle, more than every beast of the field. On your belly you shall go and eat dust all the days of your life, and I will put enmity between you and the woman, between your seed and her seed. He will bruise your head and you will bruise his heel. So this is the Messiah. So here's what God is saying. Devil, I'm now putting you on notice. There is coming one who's going to crush your head, but you bruise his heel. And sure enough, Satan struck out at Jesus. He thought he had the ultimate plan. I'll make sure Jesus is killed and murdered in cold blood. on a Roman cross, and that'll be the end of it. No, that was the fulfillment of it, because Jesus came to die on the cross. And he said so repeatedly. In fact, the Bible says of Jesus, he was the lamb slain from the foundation of the earth. What this means is before there was a solar system, before there was a planet called Earth, before there was a garden called Eden, before there was a couple named Adam and Eve, a decision was made in the councils of eternity that God would send his own son, that God would walk among us as a man and live a perfect life and die a perfect death and rise again from the dead. This was the plan. And the devil didn't know it, and actually in his weird way helped to bring the plan about. It blew up in his face. But once the devil knew Jesus was coming, he wanted to stop him. So we go to the next book of the Bible, the book of Exodus. And we have the Jews multiplying in the land of Egypt under the Pharaoh. The Pharaoh sees him as a potential threat. And he gives a command to the Jewish midwives. I want you to drown those little Jewish baby boys. And of course, those midwives refuse to do it. But he's trying to stop Messiah from coming. What is it with the devil always wanting to kill our children? We talk about abortion. Here is the Pharaoh saying, kill those baby boys. You know, with some people, abortion, or women's reproductive rights, as they like to call it, is almost like a religion. They're passionate about it. That's the most important thing to them. And we simply say every child should have the right to live. Every child should be able to live their life and make their own choices in life, not for you to terminate the pregnancy, as you like to say, but in reality, you're murdering an unborn child. But here's the devil doing it. Satan wanted to stop Messiah from coming, but Satan failed. Even Herod, hearing that there was one born who was known as the King of the Jews, of course, slaughtered once again the little ones in Bethlehem, but he failed. And Jesus came and accomplished his mission and died on that cross for the sin of the world. As we close now, let me ask you this. Has sin been bringing havoc into your life? Is there some sin or some vice that has gotten a control of you? Remember what God said to Cain? You better master it or it's going to master you. And the same is true for all of us. Now, I cannot master sin in my own power. I cannot overcome sin in my own strength. But through the power of God, I can do it, because greater is he that is in me and he that is in the world. All right? So take whatever issue you're dealing with, whatever sin you're struggling with, whatever vice seems to have a permanent hold in your life. And I want to tell you something. God is bigger than that problem. He's bigger than that sin. He's bigger than that addiction. And you can overcome it through Jesus Christ. Okay? But keep something in mind. Don't unnecessarily put yourself in a place of vulnerability. Don't unnecessarily put yourself in a place where you could be pulled down. Where did Adam and Eve get tempted? At the place God told them to not be. So I cannot avoid the influence of culture in the world. It's everywhere, right? But if I'm on a diet, should I hang around at Krispy Kreme donuts? If I have a weakness in another area, should I be in a place where I could be more easily tempted, right? So make practical decisions. Because 1 Corinthians 10:13 says, there is no temptation taking you, but such as is common to man, but God, who is faithful, will not allow you to be tempted above your capacity to resist, but will with the temptation make a way of escape that you may be able to bear it. Let me just paraphrase that. There's always a way out of every temptation. There just is. Sometimes it's as simple as the door. Sometimes it's as simple as the off button. Press it. Sometimes it's as simple as terminating the conversation. But then instead of being in places of vulnerability, be in places where you're being built up, like you are right now in church, worshiping together, hearing the word of God together. But sin is crouching at our door. We don't want to be overcome. And then there's some of us that might be green with envy over somebody else, or what God is doing in their life or what they have or whatever it is. Don't let that happen to you. Just to focus on your own walk and relationship with Christ. But let me close with this. Maybe I'm talking to somebody right now that doesn't have Jesus living in their life. Now, I've talked about the devil. I want you to know that he's a powerful force, and we are not his equal. And there's no way we can overcome him in our own strength. The only way to overcome him is through the power of Jesus Christ. And if you don't have Christ living in your life, my friend, you are a sitting duck with a bullseye on you. And that's why you need Jesus in your life. And Jesus died on that cross for your sin. He paid the price for every wrong that you have done. And he will forgive you of your sin if you'll turn from it and ask him to come into your life. So I want to close by extending an invitation for anyone here that would like to ask Jesus to come into their heart and life. He stands at the door of your life and he knocks. And he says, if you will hear his voice and open the door, he will come in. If you want Christ to come into your life, if you want your sin forgiven, if you want to know with confidence that you will go to heaven when you die, if you want to find the meaning and purpose of your life, respond to this invitation right now. Let's pray. Father, speak to every heart here, listening, watching, wherever they are. If they don't know you, let this be the moment they believe, the moment they receive, the moment that you come and live inside of them. And they begin a brand new life. I pray this in Jesus' name. Amen.

0: An important prayer from Pastor Greg Laurie today here on A New Beginning. He's praying that people would open their hearts to the Lord and receive the free gift he offers. Pastor Greg, what would you say to the person who's ready to make that kind of change in their life today?
1: What I would say is, he's only a prayer away, which means if you will call upon the name of the Lord right now through prayer, he will hear your prayer and answer your prayer. Listen, if you want Jesus Christ to come into your life, if you want him to forgive you of your sin, if you want to know that you'll go to heaven when you die, just pray this prayer right now after me. Just pray, Lord Jesus, I know that I'm a sinner, but I know that you're the Savior who died on the cross for my sin and rose again from the dead. I turn from my sin now, and I choose to follow you from this moment forward as my Savior and Lord, as my God and my friend. In Jesus' name I pray. Amen.
0: Amen. 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Well, Pastor Greg, your book, Jesus Revolution, and the movie of the same name have touched a lot of lives. In fact, let me read you a comment from a listener on this subject.
2: Okay.
0: She starts by saying, my story is nothing extraordinary or exciting. Now, remember, she said that. I'm just a woman who became a widow in 2019, and my life has felt empty ever since. I had absolutely no knowledge of the Bible or Jesus other than he was born, died on the cross, was buried, and rose on the third day. That's a pretty good start.
2: Yeah.
0: Then I heard about the Jesus Revolution movie, and it sounded interesting because I remember that time, and I know people who were saved at that time. I saw a video of Pastor Laurie talking about the movie, and to be honest, I found myself wanting to hear more from him. I liked him instantly. Well, I thought to myself, you've got that Bible, read it. So I started reading the Gospels, and I nearly fell out of my chair. Mm. I always thought the Gospels were the small paragraphs that were read in church every week. I had no idea how long they were or what they said. All I know is when I started reading them, it was the strangest thing. I could feel love coming at me from the pages. I could picture Jesus being there and doing all those wonderful things, and I was dumbfounded. It only took 66 years to find this out. Now I read my Bible every single day without fail. I can't get enough of it. It brought Jesus to life for me. I started attending a Bible-based church and doing Bible study, and now my life is completely different, no longer empty. Remember, she said, my story is nothing extraordinary or exciting. I think I would disagree with that, wouldn't you?
1: Hey, I would. It's so amazing to hear what we call the testimony. The testimony is when we tell our story of how we came to Christ. And, you know, there's a certain similarity in all of our testimonies. We become aware of our need for God. We somehow hear the gospel through a person, through reading the Bible, as in her case, or some other way. And then we realize we need to make that commitment to Christ ourselves, and we do so, and conversion takes place. But I'm amazed at the different ways the Lord reaches different people. And I'm so thankful that the Jesus Revolution film was an impetus to get your attention. That's really why it was made. You know, we told a story to inspire people. It's a story of how I came to faith, how my wife came to faith, how others came to faith as well. And it can be your story. And so we're thankful that God has used this movie and this story to touch people around the world. And by the way, did you know that movie is based on a book? The book is simply titled Jesus Revolution. Ellen Vaughn is the author. She's a prolific, outstanding writer, and I wrote it with her, telling her all the stories firsthand, and she tells all about those stories that God did in that last great spiritual awakening known as the Jesus Movement or the Jesus Revolution. By the way, Time Magazine coined that phrase, of all people. They saw it was a revolution, and in many ways, it was. Well, anyway, we wrote this book, Jesus Revolution. The film is based on this book, and you can have your own copy of the Jesus Revolution book for your gift of any size. If you saw the movie, you've got to read this book. And if you've read the book, I think you'll enjoy reading it again. And for folks that are extra generous, we're not only going to send you the Jesus Revolution book, we're going to send you a DVD copy of the Jesus Revolution film, also a digital download copy that you can take the film and put it on your phone or your tablet or your computer and enjoy it for years to come. So order your copy of the Jesus Revolution book, and we'll send it to you for your gift of any size. Let me explain what that's all about. Whatever you can send, we'll send you this book. Some can only give a little, you'll get your copy. Some can give more, we'll send you a copy as well. And thank you for your generous investment in this ministry, which enables us to teach the Word of God and preach the gospel all around the world. So get your copy of the Jesus Revolution book. And for those that give a little extra, the Jesus Revolution movie.
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3: 91.5, The Blessing Weather. I'm meteorologist Mike Cox. As we get ready to enter in the month of July, we have temperatures that are going to feel like it, as we'll be in a sunny condition with a small chance of a shower or thunderstorm for this Tuesday. Look for a high of 93. Tonight we'll have clear skies. We'll have a low of 68. And then tomorrow on July the 1st, it'll be a sunny day. Maybe a shower, thunderstorm, and a high of 95. Thursday, sunny, small chance of rain late, and a high of 97. 91.5, The
4: Blessing. Thank you so much, Mr. Cox. We appreciate the look at that hot forecast that you have for us here in the Tri-Cities and really most of the South, as we are in a heat wave for summer, no question about it. I'm Mark Ferguson, and glad that you're there. We're rolling into the 7 o'clock hour this morning, and we're looking forward to this week and celebrating our nation's independence, 250 years that God has blessed America. Isn't it just absolutely amazing all that the Lord has done, and we give him all the praise, the honor, and the glory for it all. We're looking today in God's Word for our thought for the day in the book of Galatians, and we're looking in chapter number 5. The book of Galatians, chapter number 5, where the Apostle Paul says there in verse number 1, "Stand fast, therefore, in the liberty wherewith Christ hath made us free, and be not entangled again with the yoke of bondage." Now here, the Apostle Paul is talking from a spiritual perspective. He's talking about the liberty we have in Christ because of the cross, the liberty we have in Christ because of the resurrection. And we're not to be turned back to the Old Testament law. We're not to be depending upon our performance in order to have liberty in Christ. And so it's important to see the spiritual liberty that is really the backbone of the liberty that we enjoy in America as citizens of this country, saved, lost, however you want to look at it. We are blessed by God to have liberty in America because somebody understood that true liberty comes through the Lord Jesus Christ and what he did for us on the cross of Calvary. It's not what I do or you do or somebody else does for us. It's what Christ has done. And it was done 2,000 years ago on the cross of Calvary when he cried out, "It is finished." He got up out of the tomb the third and appointed morning to guarantee our eternal life. And he is seated at this very moment in time to make intercession for us there at the right hand of God in heaven. So we have much to be thankful for in America, to be free and to realize that spiritual freedom opens the door to freedom that we experience as citizens in the United States of America. And that's our thought for today.

It's the voice of truth. That's music from Casting Crowns. At 7:25 today, we have Keys for Kids. We have some great kids' music coming up for you as well. Sing along now with the National Christian Choir, Crown Hymn with Many Crowns.

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0: Music from Brian Free and Assurance, Die Another Day. That time of the morning is here for the young and the young at heart. We have the kids' music all ready to go for you this morning. I think you're going to enjoy it. Let's sing.
1: Romans 8:28. All things work together for good to those who love God, to those who are called according to his purpose.

0: I like how my new glasses look, but it's more important that they help me see. I'd fall down the stairs without them.
1: Great point. Your glasses can only help you see if you're wearing them. Do you have to wear glasses? My name is Zach, and this is Keys for Kids. If things start to get blurry when you look at them, it could mean you need glasses. An eye doctor can help you find just the right pair to help you see things clearly. But glasses can only help if you wear them. The Bible is the same way. It can help you see the differences between sin and holiness, but in order to see the difference clearly, you have to read the Bible. Psalm 119:9 says this, "How can a young person stay on the path of purity? By living according to your word." That's what our story is about today. It's entitled, God's Word and Glasses. "How about this pair, Mom?" Lizzie asked. She slid the glasses onto her face and peeked in the eye doctor's mirror. "Those look nice on you." Mom held up another pair. "But try these frames on first before you decide which ones you want." "Isn't it funny?" Lizzie said as she stared at her reflection. "How much we care about how the glasses look when they're actually just to help me see?" "That reminds me of something I read in my Bible this morning," Mom said. "Remember what happened when your old glasses broke and you went to school without them?" Lizzie nodded. "I tripped on the steps because I couldn't see." "Right. Well, just like glasses, we need God's word to help us see clearly. The Bible helps us see how much we need Jesus to save us from sin and shows us how to live as God's children. But our glasses can't help us if we don't wear them." Lizzie thought of her Bible sitting at home on her nightstand. She left it out because she liked the way her new pink Bible looked with her pink room decorations, but she hadn't opened it in quite a while. "I guess the Bible won't do me much good if I don't read it," Lizzie said. "I'm going to try to start reading some verses every day." Mom smiled. "That's great. As we read God's word, he'll use it to shape our hearts and help us focus on Jesus and the hope we have in him." Later that week, Mom and Lizzie returned to the doctor's office to pick up her new glasses. "Wow," Lizzie said as she looked around. "Having new glasses really makes a difference." She remembered how earlier that week she had read a verse about showing God's love to others during her devotions. When she had felt angry at school because of a friend's mean words, she reminded herself of the verse. It helped her not say something mean back. "Mom was right," she thought. "God used his word to help me see what he wanted me to do in that situation." Lizzie smiled and reached up to touch her new frames, just like glasses. Well, how about you? Have you ever needed to get glasses? It's fun to pick out nice frames, but the true purpose of glasses isn't to make you look good. It's to help you see. Our Bibles shouldn't be decorations either. They are God's special words that tell us the story of Jesus and how he died and rose again to give us eternal life. Through the Bible, we can clearly see our need for him and how he wants us to live. Our key verse is Psalm 119, verse 9.
0: 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By living according to your word."
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1: 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As always, I'm Zach. We'll see you tomorrow.
4: 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We appreciate the ministry of Children's Bible Hour and Keys for Kids right here on WHCB. This afternoon from 3 until 5 o'clock, Mr. Matthew is going to join us for Bible Buddies. So you be sure to be there and hear those two great hours each weekday afternoon from 3 until 5. Vacation Bible School coming up July 6th, 7th, and 8th at the Cedar View Independent Methodist Church located 1421 Old Gibson Mill Road in Kingsport. It's for ages 2 to adults, 6 to 8:30. Those three nights. And the theme is Junkyard Redemption, God's Master Plan to Remake Our Broken World. Everyone is invited. Also, we want to take a moment to remind you that the City of Elizabeth and Parks and Recreation, along with the City of Elizabeth and government, will be hosting an all-day extravaganza Saturday, July 4th. That's this week, in honor of America's 250th birthday. We've got so many wonderful celebrations going on. It's going to be a wonderful weekend celebrating our freedom. It'll take place at the Covered Bridge Park, which is located 700 3rd Street in Elizabeth, and will feature inflatables, a parade, music, and fireworks. Everyone is invited for a day of fun and celebration. Now we're going to continue with more right here on WHCB.
5: Well, thank you, Mark. Good morning, everybody. And the heat wave is going to continue as we go through the next few days. There will be a small chance of a shower or thunderstorm for each day through Friday. However, mostly sunny skies, dry, hot weather likely. Today with a high of 93, tomorrow highs around 95. And 97 likely for Thursday, and about the same, a high of 97. It looks like sunny and hot all the way through Friday.

Good song there from Charles Billingsley. It's Better Than Life. Coming up at 8 o'clock on Turning Point, Dr. Jeremiah examines the Holy Spirit's help in the believer's walk and witness, highlighting a life lived with wisdom and speech marked by courtesy, compassion, and clarity. These traits demonstrate the Spirit's work in guiding daily conduct and interaction. Be sure to hear this final message on the Holy Spirit and its control and His control in the life of a believer. Now, music from For Him, Back to the Basics of Life.

0: Shalom, friends. Larry Stamm here with a Messianic Minute, Biblical Connections Through a Jewish Lens. In our Christian witness, let the scriptures speak to others. For example, the resurrected Christ witnessed to the two disciples on the road to Emmaus from the scriptures in Luke chapter 24, verse 27. And beginning at Moses and all the prophets, he expounded to them in all the scriptures the things concerning himself. And at the end of his gospel, John wrote in John 20, verse 31 about his written testimony, "These are written that you may believe that Jesus is the Christ, the Son of God, and that by believing you may have life in his name. Therefore, share God's word and let the word speak." For more connections, visit our website at larrystamm.org or see our Larry Stamm Ministries Facebook page.
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2: 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I'm Greg Patton in the New America. 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I'm Greg Patton. 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

0: That's the Haven Quartet in total praise to you. It's our Tuesday get-together, the last day of June. It's the 30th, 2026. This is Mark Ferguson, thankful that we are together this morning. We've got a great rest of your week planned in celebrating the great freedom we have in America, 250 years of our nation's independence, and we'll celebrate that on July 4th, but we're going to do several days of that right here on WHCB, Lord willing, beginning tomorrow. Now it's time for our devotion from Unshackled.
1: June 30th, trying to reform. How many resolutions have you made in your life? How many have you followed through with? The truth is, our ambitions are often bigger than our abilities. Whether we declare our resolution proudly on the final day of a church retreat, or mutter it under our breath as we reached for that last donut, we make promises to ourselves all the time. We want to improve, and we try adopting healthier practices and making better decisions. But the determination to change usually washes over us after we've hit a low point. I can't come back here again, we say to ourselves. I won't let it happen. Sound familiar? Today we'll meet Ramon Johnson, a man who was determined to set himself straight again and again and again. He's here to share with us his true story on this Unshackled Daily Devotional.
2: A cousin said I was square. He said I should smoke and be cool. Then I decided to go live with my father and made secret plans to leave. Mom tried to stop me, so I ran away to Dad. I learned to drink there. A year later, I moved back to Mom's, but couldn't seem to settle down. After graduation, I worked and started college, then quit to join the Air Force. I got into drugs and almost died from an overdose. I tried to reform by singing in the church choir. I even prayed for salvation, but didn't change. My work began to suffer, and I was not allowed to re-enlist. Back home, I landed a good job with the post office. Then I shattered my leg playing football and was so depressed, I went back to booze. My life was a seesaw of reform and failure. I received a large settlement from a car accident, then spent it on drugs. I lost everything and went back to Mom's. One night, a drug dealer almost beat me to death. When I was well enough, I went to my dad's place. Some Christians came to the door one night and explained that Christ died for my sins, and accepting him as Savior was my only hope. I prayed with them, and my life changed forever. The Bible says it is not for man to direct his steps. I needed Christ in my heart to overcome temptation. God had a purpose for my life, and now I follow him.
1: 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Friend, we cannot resolve our way into being a better person. 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It is God Himself who gives us the strength to follow Him. 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
3: It is already hot in some parts of the country, but just wait. Forecasters say it's going to get a lot hotter from the Midwest all the way to the Mid-Atlantic and up into the Northeast.
4: Especially by Wednesday, we'll start seeing it really impact areas of like the Ohio Valley, through the Mid-Atlantic and into the Northeast. And it looks like the main, like the primary time frame for like the most extreme heat will be on Thursday and Friday, both. We're looking at Thursday probably being the period where we see the most potential for record highs.
3: Scott Klebauer at the National Weather Service. We're talking triple-digit temperatures combined with high humidity levels, making it even more uncomfortable and dangerous. Homeless in Nashville, Logan King, stopping by to pick up a bottle of cold water from his shelter.
5: It's been really hot, sweating, dripping, as you can see. It's just miserable, honestly. But this helps so much. Like, oh my goodness.
3: Three firefighters killed over the weekend while battling a Colorado wildfire. We're part of a specialized crew that goes into remote areas to quickly put out new fires. Two other crew members suffered burns. The crew was overcome after deploying emergency shelters to shield themselves from the fast-moving fires. 1,700 and counting, the death toll in earthquake-ravaged Venezuela, where search and rescue efforts continue. The Supreme Court expected to release more rulings today in some very closely followed cases, rulings having to do with birthright citizenship as well as girls' sports. Yesterday, the court ruled that states can count late-arriving mail-in ballots. Stock futures higher this morning on Wall Street. The Dow futures up 65 points. NASDAQ futures 75 points higher. This is SRN News. One baseball team skips gay pride.
6: Once again, the Texas Rangers have opted not to celebrate the LGBT lifestyle as Major League Baseball's other 29 teams did in June. Instead, the Rangers hosted a faith and family night at Globe Life Field in Arlington, during which some players gave their testimonies. Republican Governor Greg Abbott cheered the team on X, saying, quote, "In Texas, we don't punish people for living out their faith. We protect that right." Michael Harrington reporting.
3: A new report by a Trump administration commission promotes the idea of building bridges between church and state. The draft report from the Religious Liberty Commission supports a stronger role for religion in government and public life. It recommends eliminating the Johnson Amendment, which restricts political activities of tax-exempt religious groups and compensating military members discharged for refusing to take the COVID-19 vaccines. This is SRN News. New research highlighting differences within the Democratic Party's diverse voter base.
7: According to Pew Research, black and Hispanic voters, while still largely aligned with Democrats, often differ from the party's more progressive wing. Many support economic liberal policies, but takes more moderate positions on social issues. They're also more likely to favor stricter border enforcement and stronger policing than progressive activists. The findings point to an evolving Democratic base, with key voting blocks not fully embracing the party's shift to the left. Ron Taylor reporting.
3: Tom Kaine Jr., the New Jersey Republican who's been away from Congress for almost 4 months with an unspecified medical condition, is set to reemerge today. He has missed more than 100 votes, hasn't been publicly in Washington or his district. Kaine is promising to finally be transparent about why he was away for such a long time. More details, srnnews.com.
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9: For many believers, the idea of witnessing is intimidating, even frightening. 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
10: And thank you so much for listening. We're thankful to have you here on this last day of the month of June and the last program in the series on the Holy Spirit. Today we're going to finish up what happens when the Holy Spirit controls your life. And as we end up the month, let me just remind you again that this is a very important time of the year for us at Turning Point. We talk very little about finances during the year, except in June and in December. So I want to thank you for prayerfully supporting Turning Point. Today marks an important deadline for our ministry, the end of our fiscal year. So if Turning Point has been a blessing to you, consider making a special gift in support of this program. Any donation that is received before midnight will be matched dollar for dollar thanks to some generous friends of the ministry. This unique opportunity ends tonight, and I encourage you to give as the Lord leads. Together, we will continue delivering the unchanging Word of God to an ever-changing world. Today, we are concluding a series that we began at the outset of this month on the Holy Spirit. And I want to tell you once more about the book, but I will do that when we're finished with the message. This is part two of When the Holy Spirit Controls Your Life. We have some teachers here. I see some of you. I know that you pray for opportunities, but do you ever pray for clarity? That God will give you clarity when you speak. If you've ever done any teaching, you understand very well what Paul was praying for. Sometimes you see something so clear in your studies and you're so excited about it and you can't wait to share it when you have your opportunity. And then you present it to a group of people and you watch a glaze form over their eyes. With a sinking feeling, you realize they don't have a clue what you've been talking about. Paul was saying, this is too important for me to muddle or obscure. I pray that I will be able to lay it out in a way that people can really and readily pick it up. I pray that a lot for what I do here. I don't want to just get up here and talk. Someone once told me a long time ago, if they haven't learned, you haven't taught. And that's a really interesting thing, is it not? If you teach and they haven't learned, you haven't taught. The Holy Spirit helps our worship. He helps us in these ways when we pray. Notice, secondly, the Holy Spirit will help us in our walk. Verse 5, walk in wisdom toward those who are outside, redeeming the time. When you walk, you just put one step in front of the other. You just take one step at a time. How many of you know the Christian life is just one step at a time? When you get ahead of that, you get in trouble, don't you? I was thinking about the verse that says, according to your days, so shall your strength be. How many of you are along with me when you say, Lord, this is Monday, I'd like strength for the whole week? No, you don't get strength for the whole week. You get strength for Monday. And when will you get Tuesday strength? On Tuesday. The Bible says, we walk by faith. And then he says in this passage something very interesting. He says, we walk toward those who are without. What a wonderful picture that is. There are many Christians who think that once you become a Christian, you shut off all relationships with the people in the world and you stay a little bit each day in your holy huddle and you live there for the rest of your time. I don't see that in the Bible. The Lord Jesus associated with sinners, with prostitutes, societal rejects. How are we supposed to win a world if we don't know anybody in the world? How are we going to touch people who don't know Christ if we're never with them? As someone has said, there's no impact without contact. So the Bible doesn't teach that you as a Christian should get over in your little group of other Christians and never talk to anybody who doesn't believe what you believe or live like you live. The Bible says, however, we're to live our lives toward them. In other words, live our lives in such a way that they will see the difference we make. If you're a Christian and you're working in a company where you're the only Christian, I promise you, they know it. If you're living at all the Christian life, they watch you. You're to live your life with a difference. And the Bible goes on to tell us a little bit more about how to do that as we move forward. Paul says in this passage that when you walk with wisdom, you do it openly toward those who are outside of the faith. You do your best to be an example for what Christ means to you as you live your life. I can promise you this. The people you work with are watching you every move. Once it becomes apparent you are a Christian, you are on display, an object of curiosity, and they will monitor everything you say and everything you do. And you say, Pastor, I don't like that. Doesn't seem fair. That sounds like living in a fishbowl. I don't want that. Well, that's your problem. It's tough. That's the way it is. When you're a Christian, that's just the way it is. And if you try to live consistently in your own strength, you will fall flat on your face. But the Holy Spirit is here to empower you to live in such a way that environment around you, which is not Christian, causes a contrast to be seen in your life that is amazing. I remember one time when I was a student in Dallas Seminary, I was working for the Illinois-California Express. That's a freight company. I don't know if it's still in existence or not, but it was back then. I did a lot of things during the time I was working there. I was a billing clerk for a while. That's where you could make the most money, so I tried to learn how to do that. But I worked a lot on the docks. And you know, the docks of a freight company, that's a good place to find out what the world is all about, I want you to know. I didn't know any Christians there. I knew a lot of union members who were upset with me. If they thought I was working too hard, they'd let me know. If I wasn't taking enough time off for my lunch break, they'd let me know. But I'll never forget, one day I was in the truck and a guy came up to me, walked in the truck, and he looked at me and he said, Jeremiah, why are you the way you are? Oh, what a question that is. Why are you the way you are? What an opportunity to say, well, because I live for somebody else beside myself. I live for Jesus. The Bible says, be ready with an answer for everyone who asks you concerning your faith. You don't have to open that door to do that. God will open it. And then Paul says, redeem your time. Seize every opportunity, like merchants who were buying up a commodity in the market. This whole business of our walk before the world is so critical. And you say, it isn't fair that my faith should be a determinant in the life of somebody else. It isn't fair. It's just the way it is. That's why our responsibility is so great. I remember reading a story about the Russian writer Maxim Gorky. Gorky was a child when his father died, and he and his mother went to live with his grandparents. His granddad, Gorky recalled, was a religious man, but stern, irritable, and sometimes very cruel. His mother was very religious, but kind and gentle and understanding. Gorky wrote that when he saw his mother and his grandfather kneeling side by side in church, he could not believe that they were praying to the same God and the other loving and forgiving. I think sometimes when people see us, they must wonder about our God. Because you see, the way we interact with those outside the faith paints a picture of the God we worship. The Christ they see in you and in me is the only Christ they have, and they will evaluate. Robert Ingersoll, the famous infidel, had a godly aunt to whom he sent a copy of one of his books that were filled with attacking the Bible. He was a terrible man who wrote terrible things about the faith. On the flyleaf of this book, he wrote these words. He said, if all Christians live like you, this book would never have been written. Ladies and gentlemen, whether we like it or not, we walk our faith toward the world. We're not going to be perfect. We're going to fall down sometimes. We're going to have to back up and retool, start over in some areas. But what Paul wants us to understand is that we're the Christians in this world. Christ has given us eternal life and hope, and we're to be the ambassadors of that to the whole world. And never has that been more important than it is now, because the world seems to be getting darker and darker, and the world gets darker, the light gets brighter, and we have the opportunity to represent our dear Savior in a world that rejects him. Oh, what a privilege that is, and how bold and strategic we should be in doing it. So then, Paul writes about the Spirit's help in our worship and in our walk. In verse 6 of Colossians 4, he helps us with our witness. He says, let your speech always be with grace, seasoned with salt, that you may know how you ought to answer each one. Now, the Bible says that one of the hardest things you and I will ever have to deal with is the control of our tongue. Do you know the book of James tells us that it's more difficult to bridle your tongue than it is to bridle a wild horse. You can let those words out, but you can't stuff them back in. You can send them forth, but you can't call them back. You can say them, but you can't unsay them. And we all know that. The tongue gets a lot of people in trouble. What we say, how we say it, when we say it. So it's not surprising that Paul would, in his final verse of this paragraph, talk about our Christian witness. Three ways the Spirit should influence our speech as we seek to live as witnesses toward the world. Very practical stuff here, you guys. Number one, our witness should be courteous. He said, let your speech always be with grace. I don't know about you, but I like gracious people. I pray to God that I will not be a grumpy old man, but a gracious old man. That's the way we should be. We should be gracious people. Many Christians turn away from Christ by the very way they present the truth of the gospel. I mean, you don't usually persuade people to know and love the Lord when you begin your conversation by telling them they're going to hell. That usually doesn't win you an open door. We read of our Lord Jesus that he was full of grace and truth. Truth packaged in grace. That's the way Christ related to men and women in his earthly walk, and so we should too. I read about four rites that I hope will help you remember what it means to speak with grace. The right words. Say what is true, but choose words that are helpful and not hurtful. There are a number of ways to say the same thing. You can say it in a hurtful way, or you can say it in a helpful way. Always be edifying, which means build up, don't tear down. Number two, not just the right words, but the right way. The same words can sound gentle or harsh depending on how you say them. Grace has a special tone. It's not just what you say, but it's how you say it. Number three, not just the right words in the right way, but the right time. Timing is everything. Good words spoken at the wrong time can get you nowhere. And sometimes silence speaks louder than words. Ecclesiastes says there is a time to keep silent and a time to speak. So make sure you're doing this at the right time. And then there are right reasons. Don't just talk to hear yourself talk. Speak because you want to help and bless the person with whom you are talking. Ephesians 4:29 says, let no corrupt word proceed out of your mouth, but what is good for necessary edification, that it may impart grace to the hearers. What a great verse that is. J.C. Ryle said, speak the truth in love, because truth without love is barbarity, and love without truth is cruelty. To speak the right words in the right way at the right time for the right reasons is a challenge. And it can only happen when you let the Holy Spirit direct your life when you speak to those without the faith. Our witness must be courteous and it must be compelling. Notice Paul says next, let your speech always be seasoned with salt. What does that mean? It means don't let your words become flat and tasteless. Salt had two particularly important, and it was used to create thirst in animals. I used to spend my summers with my uncle who had a farm in Pennsylvania. And I remember while being there, we used to put salt licks in the field. Those are big blocks of salt for the animals. And when they would lick those blocks of salt, they would be thirsty and then drink enough water. And by the way, that's the reason why they sell popcorn, potato chips, and nuts at your ball game. You eat a bag of potato chips at a ball game, and then you want to get a soft drink, and you get the biggest one they sell, and you make them happy, and you quench your thirst. Paul is saying, let there be something in what you say in your witness that compels people to know God. Get creative in how you communicate Christ. Talk in such a way that when people are around you, they sense this is not something you've put on. It is something in you that comes out effervescently with the power of the Holy Spirit. Let it be really you. Yes, let your speech always be gracious, but don't let it be flat. Don't load it up with canned phrases and Christian cliches. We all know what that sounds like. Have you ever asked somebody a question about the faith and they say something that you've already heard a million times in your life and it doesn't mean a thing to you because you know they're just telling you what they heard and it doesn't mean anything to them at all? We're to be filled with the wonderful truth of who Christ is. And let me just pause here to say this. When it comes to witnessing, don't make it harder than it is. You don't have to go to class to learn how to witness. You don't have to have a 10-week course at your church or at some Bible college. I'm not saying those things will help you to be better at it, but witnessing is just telling people what Jesus Christ has done for you. That's all it is. And everyone in this room who's a Christian can do that. If Christ hasn't done anything for you, then I would suggest you not talk too much to people outside the faith. But you all know he's done so much. And when he does something for you, make a note of it and just put it in your little file up here. Someday what he did for me is going to help me tell somebody else about my Jesus. I like to brag on Jesus, do you? I think we should be bold about that so that people know this is not about us. This is about the one who loved us and gave himself for us. Paul says our witness must be courteous and compelling and compassionate. He says, verse 6, that you may know how you ought to answer each one. You talk to people differently, not because your message is different, but because people are different. You suit your witness to the one with whom you are speaking. I talked to someone who has just lost a family member about

in their situation, and how can you share the Lord Jesus with them? I think one of the most difficult things as a Christian is to witness to people who are in your own family. I've heard that from so many people over the years. Someone once told me something like this: when a wife talks to her husband about the Lord, she might be conveying to him, whether she wants to or not, that he hasn't been a good husband or one that he should have been. And so the spiritual thing is a way that she's just telling him he's not measuring up. What a difference when a woman comes to her husband, she says this: honey, you've been everything I could ever have asked for in a husband. I love you so much. You are a great provider, and I know you love me, and I'm so grateful for that. I just wish there was one thing we could share together that is so very special to me. How different that is from an accusatory comment, or you need to get saved, or whatever you say when you have those conversations. The same thing is true with our parents. Over the years, I've had many people say, my parents don't know the Lord, and whenever I try to talk to them, they get mad. Or they say, I don't want any of that stuff talked about in my house. You may not talk about that when you come here. And of course, they have the right to say that, and you should obey that. But a lot of times that happens because of the crazy way we go about trying to win our parents. Because the same rule is true. If you go back and try to witness to your father who's not a Christian, do you know what you might convey to him? You might convey that you think he was a bad father. After all, what kind of father would let his kids grow up without religion? So you need to season your witness and say to him, you've been a great dad. I couldn't have asked for a better one. But you know what, Dad? God has given me something so great, and I love you so much. I can't help but share with you what he's done for me. I wish you knew my God like I do. When you affirm a person's worth without blasting him or her with the gospel right up front, you win an opportunity. The Holy Spirit gives us the wisdom and the grace to do that. He empowers you and me to look at every situation and to discern how God wants us to tailor-make our witness to each individual. When Jesus met the woman at the well, in the hot noonday sun, he didn't say to her, you must be born again. No, that's what he said to Nicodemus. He spoke to her about thirst and the deeper thirst for God that we all feel within us. He spoke about water and the water of life that can become an unfailing source of refreshment through the years of our lives. Jesus was a master at taking the situation and speaking the truth to a person in the situation in which he found them. In the book of Acts, there was this man named Philip who met a government official from Africa who was traveling through the desert in his chariot. The man was reading from this old scroll, but he didn't understand what it meant. So Philip didn't give him a lecture. Philip jumped up in the chariot and he said, what are you reading? Does it make sense to you? And that African official said, no, it doesn't make sense. And after Philip explained the message about Jesus, we're told the African official got saved and he was baptized. But you see, that was a chariot. That was a different place. That was a different moment. The chariot experience wasn't the same as the well experience. They were two different experiences, two different places. Sheldon Van Auken was an American writer best known for his memoir. He wrote a book called A Severe Mercy, which is worthy of reading. It was published back in 1977. In his college, he was a convinced atheist. He thought religion was simply unnecessary, but he had some wonderful Christian friends who really cared about him and often talked to him about Jesus. They didn't argue with him. They just genuinely shared with him about what Jesus had done to change their lives. And it eventually started to bother him in a good way. He couldn't stop thinking about it. So he wrote a letter to C.S. Lewis and he said, something's happening to me and I don't even know what to do. Lewis wrote back and he said, I think the Holy Spirit is after you and I don't think you're going to get away. And he didn't. He didn't get away. After lots of questions and honest conversations, Sheldon Van Auken put his trust in Jesus and later said he felt like he just jumped toward Christ and found that Christ was just holding him and waiting for him. We don't have to get everything done today,
your witness

0: today might not get you to the place where you want it to go. Here's what I suggest. Don't witness to someone in such a way that if they reject the witness, they reject you. Witness to someone in such a way that if hitting for him. We don't have to get everything done today. Your witness today might not get you to the place where you want it to go. Here's what I suggest. Don't witness to someone in such a way that if they reject the witness, they reject you. Witness to someone in such a way that if it doesn't materialize the first time, the door is still open to continue. 4, 5, or 6 times later, after someone had loved you and told you how much they loved you and told you about how much Jesus had changed their life, we can be more effective if we just follow the scripture. We can be better in worshiping, better in walking, better in witnessing, if we let the Holy Spirit control us from the inside, which is what we've been learning about.
1: That should be our goal in that threefold thing that we've talked about, that God would do that in our lives. If he's not done it before, he can begin to do it now if we just give him control through his Spirit. I hope you will consider that. And if you do not know Jesus Christ as your personal Savior, this reminder at the end of this month that God loves you and Christ died for you and he's made a place for you, if you will receive him, he wants to know you personally. He wants you to know him personally. And he wants you to come to him for salvation. Will you do that today? Will you open your heart and receive him as your Savior? He's waiting for you. And he will accept you, I promise. Well, we will say goodbye today for this particular broadcast, and tomorrow we begin a brand new series. Don't forget to join us. Don't forget also, this is the last day you can get your copy of the book, The Holy Spirit You May Not Know. Ask for your copy of the book, and it will be sent to you right away. Get your order in right now, and your year-end gift is important, too. So thankful for your presence. God bless you. We'll see you next time.
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3: Hi there, this is Kenneth Hill, General Manager of WHCB 91.5 FM, The Blessing. We've been having trouble because of the storms that have come through. We've had a lot of damage to the equipment on the mountain, and we've had a lot of difficulty getting it back on the air. Be praying for those that are working to get us on and to keep us on. And also be praying for wisdom, for us to know what all we need to do to stay on the air. But, you know, we've got to say thank you to God and thank you to you for the support that you have given us and for the provision that God gives us. And we're looking to him. Pray with us, Lord. We pray that you would make provision for us so we can stay on the air and we can reach people with the gospel of the Lord Jesus Christ on WHCB. Thank you, Father, in Jesus' name. Amen.
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5: For many years, Planned Parenthood has made a concerted effort to co-opt Mother's Day. This year, a company called Mayday Health used a golf tournament, the U.S. Open, at Shinnecock Hills in New York to advertise abortion pills the day before Father's Day. Spectators on the course looked up to see an airplane towing a banner advertising the pills. The banner read, "Abortion Pills by Mail," and hovered over the event for 90 minutes. As one fan told Ryan King of the New York Post, These kids kept pointing at the banner, asking their parents.

0: parents, what does that say? And it was clear they had no clue how to respond. I mean, what do you even say? He added, the choice of venue was likely no accident, as the U.S. Open famously concludes on Father's Day weekend each year.
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2: 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Learn how to be in the world and not of it as you hear part two of Dr. Stanley's message, Surviving Our Present Culture. That's on the way next. Now we say good morning to staff meteorologist Mike Cox with a look at today's forecast.
3: 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It'll be sunny and hot today. There could be a pop-up shower or thunderstorm late in the day with a high of 93. Tonight, mostly clear skies. Overnight lows around 68.
4: The culture is dominating our conversation. Who this movie star is, who this ball player is, what he's wearing, what she's wearing. Because we live in that kind of a culture. The things that go on around us, the laws that are being passed, the attitudes that people have, and the way Christians oftentimes find themselves, oftentimes too late, caught up in this culture with its vain philosophies, with its immoral attitudes and actions, and then we wonder why the church has such little influence and impact on our society.
5: There was a time when the television sat in the corner of the room. Now the screen is carried in our hands. We don't just watch culture, we scroll it and we stream it. While technology isn't the enemy, the messages that it delivers shape how we think about truth, morality, and even God. Today on In Touch, the teaching ministry of Dr. Charles Stanley, we'll get a biblical frame of reference, one that, if applied, will help us in surviving our present culture.
4: A culture like you and I live in is certainly not a big friend to Christians. And so what we have to ask is this: how do you and I live in a culture that is so opposed to what we believe and whose lifestyle is so totally different from ours? How do we live in a culture like this without being captivated by it, overwhelmed by it, overcome by it, and most of all, without becoming like it? How do we live in this culture but live above it? Well, that's what I want to talk about in this message, and I want to talk about the key to living in the culture as we live in and yet not becoming a part of it. So I want you to turn to the little book of Titus, and beginning in verse 5, he gives us a little reasoning here. He says, for this reason I left you in Crete, that you would set in order what remains and appoint elders in every city as I directed you. Then he tells him what kind of people he should be looking for and so forth. Then he comes to verse 9. And he talks about one of the key qualities that these people are to have, and that's this: holding fast the faithful word, which is in accordance with the teaching, so that he will be able to both exhort in sound doctrine and to refute those who contradict. Now, here's the phrase I want you to notice. He says, holding fast the faithful word. What does he mean when he talks about holding fast? Simply this: when you hold something, you hold it by your hand. When he says holding fast the faithful word, the word means to cling to hold it tight, to hold it close. That is to apply it to your life. So here's what Paul is saying. He says, teaching them to hold tightly to the word of God, cling to the truth of the word of God, apply it to your life. Because he knew that the Christians that live in that culture of Crete, they would be so highly influenced, very subtly influenced, that before long, you couldn't tell the Christian from the non-Christian. What a message for our day and time. because we live in that kind of a culture. And we could use many other words to describe the things that go on around us, the laws that are being passed, the attitudes that people have, and the way Christians oftentimes find themselves, oftentimes too late, caught up in this culture with its vain philosophies, with its immoral attitudes and actions. And then we wonder why the church has such little influence and impact on our society. It does have a relationship with the fact that we have ceased to cling to. We have ceased, listen, hold tightly to the principles and the teachings of the Word of God. Now, practically speaking, you say, practically speaking, then how do we cling to it? How do you cling to the Word of God? How do you keep this in your heart and on your mind, before your eyes and on your lips? Well, there's seven short things. I'm going to give you time to write them down. The first one is this. Read it carefully. Don't just read through it quickly. Let me read two or three verses right quick. Read it carefully. What does it say? What does it say? Meditate upon it daily. Read it carefully. Meditate upon it daily. That is, what is this really saying? And how am I to handle this? What is God saying about himself and about me? Thirdly, study it seriously. This is not just another book. Listen, why do you suppose somebody had the idea of calling this Holy Bible? Because it's from a holy God. That's the reason this is holy. We read it carefully. We meditate upon it daily. And listen, not only that, but we study it seriously and we believe it wholeheartedly. We believe it wholeheartedly. We obey it consistently. We apply it personally. And we share it confidently. Now, what happens? How does the culture ultimately destroy us? I want you to jot these down. I'm going to give you a list. Number one, when you do not hold the Word of God closely, then the following things happen. The culture gets your attention. They get your attention. All kinds of ways they throw things at you to get your attention. That's number one. Secondly, eventually they begin to influence you because you keep listening and you keep watching. So they get your attention by that. That's appealing. Then they begin to influence your thinking. The third thing that happens is this. They win your affections. And what you first were not interested in got your attention. You became very interested. And the next thing you know, won your affections. Once it wins your affections, the next thing that happens is it redirects your focus. Before, you were focused on spiritual things. But now you find yourself more focused on the culture around you, what other people are thinking, what they're saying, so they redirect your focus. Next thing is, before long, you realize they're dominating your conversation. The culture's dominating your conversation. Who this movie star is, who this ball player is, what he's wearing, what she's wearing. In other words, all of these things, what happens is your interest level has been redirected, and therefore it dominates your conversation. What is your conversation primarily filled with today? The next thing that happens, you know what? It influences your dress, the way you dress. Oh, no, you don't think so? Let me give an example. Enough Christian young women have watched, got their attention, influenced their thinking, changed their focus. And you know what happens? Now they're cutting their blouses off. They're lowering whatever else they're wearing. Why? I'll tell you why. They're doing it because that's what seems to be the thing to do. You know what they've done? They have allowed the culture to determine the way they dress. And I would say to any young lady, would you dress like that and walk into the presence of the Son of God? No, you wouldn't. Why do you let the culture around you influence you to dress in a way that is certainly far from being the best. Or even oftentimes just plain decency. Let me ask you a question. For a Christian, what do you want people to look at? It is our eyes we want people to look at. Why? Because that's who we are. Don't let the culture clog your mind with false ideas and patterns of belief and behavior that you become less than what God wants you to be. You know, if you have good self-esteem, you don't have to show off anything. The fact that you want to show off something says you have poor self-esteem and you're trying to do something to get somebody's attention. If you live a godly life, you won't have to worry about getting anybody's attention. Listen to this. They will see it in your eyes. They will see it in your countenance. And they will feel it in your presence. You don't have to undress to get their attention. But the culture is working at it. Listen, dominating your conversation, influencing your dress, and also influencing your choice of music. There's no doubt about it that music, the way we have it today, oftentimes has been one of the key weapons of Satan to drag millions of young people away from godly ideas, the Word of God, truth, decency, morality, godliness. And what do they do? You see, there's all kind of music. Somebody says, well, everybody has all kind of music. That's right. There's all kinds. What does it do to you? Does it cause you to worship God? Now, there's lots of songs out there that are just pleasant, good songs, and doesn't have any physical effect. Can have you make you have an emotional feeling of feeling good because of it. But if it so works in your body that you begin to feel sensual, what you have to ask is this: where did that come from? That's why you have to be careful what you listen to, how you dress. The world culture has penetrated every facet of our society. One of the most powerful weapons is music. You know what else will happen? Watch this. We're talking about the effect of the culture. The culture will steal God's tithe from God's work because they'll say, you ought to have this. Get in debt. You got to buy. I have to do one of these or some of that and some of this over here. And after all, you don't only have one life. You got to live it up. Next thing you know, you're in debt. Next thing you know, you're taking God's tithe to pay off debts because you've misused God's money because you let the world persuade you, indoctrinate you, cloud your mind, fog your whole belief system. And now what happens? They got you trapped. Debt is a trap. I've never heard anybody in all of my years say, I love being in debt. No, but I've heard many, many people say, oh, I wish to God I were not in debt. You know what else the secular society around us is going to do? They alter your schedule. You say, well, no, they can't alter my schedule. Oh, yes, they have. And yes, they do. You know how? Because you stop clinging to the Word of God and following its principles and the teachings of Jesus, here's what happened. Altered your schedule so you don't read it much anymore. Time you spent reading the Scriptures and filling your mind with the thoughts of God, now you fill it with the thoughts of the world. You let them, listen, you know what you did? You allowed them to change your schedule. You know what else they'll do? They'll fill your mind with sensuality and immoral thoughts over and over and over and over and over again until finally, you know what's happening? You're committing the very things you see on TV. Or the lust pattern in your life has become so strong, you feel that you're in bondage. Isn't it interesting that Satan offers these awesome promises only to find yourself in bondage of something now you hate because you cannot stop? You know why? You severed yourself from the anchor, the living Word of God. Then what happens? They want to ruin your witness. The culture wants to drag you away from God. The culture can't get you away from God until they get you away from the book. Until they get you away from God's book, they can't get you away from God. And once they do, it ruins your witness. Then you're so much like them, it doesn't make any difference any longer. They love your company now because you're no longer a contradiction to the way they live. You're so much like them, you don't bother them anymore. So how you doing? Glad to see you. Before, because you were like salt and like light. Now you're so much like them, it doesn't make any difference anymore. If you don't cling to the Word of God, listen carefully, you will not cling to God. He gave us this book. He gave us this truth for our, listen, not only for our salvation, but for our protection. And you know what will happen? Eventually, the culture will make you useless for the kingdom of God. Because having altered your schedule, you have no time to serve Him, little or no time to read His Word at all. And now that you're spending your money on things rather than giving God what ought to be given to Him, you're not interested in people being saved any longer because, you see, now your life is so self-centered and so caught up in yourself. And you know what's happened? You haven't even realized that it's happened. You are so far from where you used to be. When you read the Scriptures every night and you believe that somehow the Word of God must be a vital part of your life, and then the culture got your attention, began to affect your thinking, won your emotions, and got your focus off God. And now what happens? It leads you into idolatry. You know what idolatry is? Idolatry is, listen carefully, idolatry takes place in your life when anything, any person, any practice is more important to you than your relationship to Jesus Christ. You let the culture get your attention, penetrate your thinking, win your emotions, and get your focus off of God and off of His Word. Now, here is the tragedy of it all. Listen carefully. Here is the tragedy of it all. Right now, if you listen, say amen.
6: Amen.
4: Eventually, if there's no genuine change in your life, here's what's going to happen. One of these days, you're going to die. And somebody's going to come and look at your body in the casket. And here's what they're going to say. Saved soul, wasted life. Because you let the culture get your attention, influence your thinking, win your emotions, turn your focus from God. And what I want you to see is this. He says, hold it tenaciously. Cling to it, he says. You say, all right. Okay, I admit that I haven't, so what do I do? Now listen very carefully so you won't misunderstand. I'm gonna give you a word. Don't jump to any conclusion until I define it. The way you deal with drifting, handling it loosely, laying it aside, it's no longer in your heart, no longer really in your mind, no longer before your eyes, and therefore not on your lips. The word is repent. Now watch this carefully. Repentance, while the word means change and turn another direction, that will never work until the following thing is true. The motive must be right. If you repent, turn away from this action or this attitude because you're afraid of God's judgment, because you fear what may happen to you, it won't work. You know what? Before long, you'll be right back at it. The motive must be, I want to turn. I want to repent of this sin because I'm grieved that my relationship to my God is not right. I'm grieved that I've grieved Him. Grieved in my heart that I've been trying to live and convince and persuade and argue and defend, and my relationship with Him has been awesomely damaged. When that is your motive, repentance will be a reality. I've just told you the truth. And we have one simple command. Cling to it. Hold it tightly. Apply it to your life. Live by it. And you'll experience God's very best in your life. If you're one of those persons who's never trusted Jesus Christ as your Savior, what are you going to say when you stand before Him and He says, this is the standard by which I'm judging you.
6: You've neglected it. You've denied his son. You've turned away. You let the culture determine your eternal destiny. What in this world are you going to say? You won't have anything to say. And I want to encourage you to ask the Lord Jesus Christ to forgive you of your sins and tell him today that you acknowledge your sinfulness. You're not coming to him because you deserve to be saved. You're coming asking for mercy. You want him to forgive you and to save you from your sins. You're committing yourself to him. You want to live a godly life. You want to walk in his ways. And you know what will happen? He'll change your life. And what you used to look at and think was so important will lose its importance. And the things you've neglected will become the most precious things in your life. And now, Father, how grateful we are for this precious book, this indestructible, eternal, faithful word of yours. I pray that you'll sink this message into the heart of every single person. Let it cut deeply into the heart of one who has drifted, fallen away, living in sin, but knowing as they've listened, I've heard the truth. Let there be genuine repentance and a fresh new love and devotion and clinging to the Word. It's my prayer in Jesus' name. Amen.
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5: 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God uses several ways to get a believer's attention, and we need to respond well. Here's a moment with Charles Stanley.
6: Well, I think his primary method is the Word of God. And you'd be reading the Word of God and say, oh my goodness, I hadn't thought about that. I need to check up on that, Lord. Thank you for showing me that. Or sometimes he uses another person. And that person in a conversation may say something, you thought, oh, you know what, that's the way I've been thinking. So he uses people. He uses circumstances to get our attention, to begin to think about how we are living and what are the habits of my life? So he uses people, his words, circumstances, many things, I think, to draw us to the reality of what's really going on in our life. So I think all of us should be able to listen to someone. And if we see something that's not right in their life, we should be able to help bring that person to a point of correction, but not in a condemning way, in a very loving, sensitive way, and sensitive to the Holy Spirit as to the timing and what we ought to say and how we ought to say it. Especially if a person's down in their thinking or going through a difficult time or maybe something going on in their family. Condemnation is not what they need. They need to be loved. And sometimes you have to take a person where they are down here and bring them and encourage them through all of this and then get them to the place where they can hear you and realize that, you know what, you're not condemning me. You're really loving me by telling me this. Thank you very much. And sometimes you have to bring them up through a path of gradual acceptance that what you really desire from them is the best.
5: Learn more about growing in Christ and helping others to do the same at intouch.org. 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How are you going to apply what you heard today? We'd love to hear from you today. Ahead on In Touch, so many things compete for our attention that it's easy to feel saturated in decision-making. 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I hope you'll join us again for In Touch, the teaching ministry of Dr. Charles Stanley. 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

0: Now, John 3:22. After these things, Jesus and his disciples came into the land of Judea, and there he was spending time with them and baptizing. John also was baptizing in Enon near Salem, because there was much water there, and people were coming and were being baptized, for John had not yet been thrown into prison. Therefore, there arose a discussion on the part of John's disciples with a Jew about purification. And they came to John and said to him, "Rabbi, he who was with you beyond the Jordan, to whom you have testified, behold, he is baptizing, and all are coming to him." John answered and said, "A man can receive nothing unless it has been given him from heaven. You yourselves are my witnesses that I said, 'I am not the Christ, but I have been sent ahead of him.' He who has the bride is the bridegroom, but the friend of the bridegroom who stands and hears him rejoices greatly because of the bridegroom's voice. So this joy of mine has been made full. He must increase, but I must decrease. He who comes from above is above all. He who is of the earth is from the earth and speaks of the earth. He who comes from heaven is above all. What he has seen and heard, of that he testifies, and no one receives his testimony. He who has received his testimony has set his seal to this, that God is true. For he whom God has sent speaks the words of God, for he gives the Spirit without measure. The Father loves the Son and has given all things into his hand. He who believes in the Son has eternal life, but he who does not obey the Son will not see life, but the wrath of God abides on him." John chapter 4. Therefore, when the Lord knew that the Pharisees had heard that Jesus was making and baptizing more disciples than John, although Jesus himself was not baptizing, but his disciples were, he left Judea and went away again into Galilee. And he had to pass through Samaria. So he came to a city of Samaria called Sychar, near the parcel of ground that Jacob gave to his son Joseph. And Jacob's well was there. So Jesus, being wearied from his journey, was sitting thus by the well. It was about the sixth hour. There came a woman of Samaria to draw water. Jesus said to her, "Give me a drink," for his disciples had gone away into the city to buy food. Therefore the Samaritan woman said to him, "How is it that you, being a Jew, ask me for a drink, since I am a Samaritan woman?" For Jews have no dealings with Samaritans. Jesus answered and said to her, "If you knew the gift of God, and who it is who says to you, 'Give me a drink,' you would have asked him, and he would have given you living water." She said to him, "Sir, you have nothing to draw with, and the well is deep. Where then do you get that living water? You are not greater than our father Jacob, are you, who gave us the well, and drank of it himself, and his sons, and his cattle?" Jesus answered and said to her, "Everyone who drinks of this water will thirst again. But whoever drinks of the water that I will give him shall never thirst. But the water that I will give him will become in him a well of water, springing up to eternal life." Find out more about this little ministry with a big message by visiting our website, theword.info. The word is hyphenated. Theword.info. 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
5: Welcome to the Bible Class. We're continuing our study in the book of Nehemiah. This is a history book. It's a book that shows us the man, Nehemiah, and it shows us the work that went on in Jerusalem under this governor from King Artaxerxes. He was a king in Persia, this man, Artaxerxes. He was also known as Longimanus. That means the long-handed king. So I suppose he had large hands, perhaps. But he was Artaxerxes, nonetheless. He had allowed the rebuilding program of Jerusalem to continue after he had stopped it. Now, Cyrus, the king before him, is the one that started it. In the 12th year of his reign, he in the 20th year of his reign, he allowed Nehemiah to go there. In the 12th year of his reign, he allowed the building to continue. And so Nehemiah was allowed to return to Jerusalem to begin rebuilding the city's walls to give some security to the city. Now, we finished verse 4 last time. Then the king said unto me, "For what dost thou make request?" So I prayed to the God of heaven. Now, I do not believe that this was an audible prayer. I don't believe that Nehemiah said, "Excuse me, O king, I'm going to bow down right here. I'm going to fall on my face, and I'm going to pray to the God of heaven. Oh, God of heaven." No, I don't think so. I think what happened was that Nehemiah said a very quick and to the point, silent prayer. He prayed a silent prayer.

He had already been praying for 4 months. And in that 4 months, I am sure that he got the mind of God. He understood what God was leading him to do. And this was simply his reconfirming God's plan. Verse 5, "And I said unto the king, If it please the king, and if thy servant have found favor in thy sight, that thou wouldst send me unto Judah, unto the city of my father's sepulchres, that I may build it. And the king said unto me, the queen also sitting by him, For how long shall thy journey be, and when wilt thou return? So it pleased the king to send me, and I set him a time." Now, most scholars will tell you that the time set was probably much shorter than the 12 years that finally were taken by Nehemiah. In chapter 5, verse 14, it indicates after those 12 years, he returned to the king for several years. Others believe he reported back after the dedication of the walls within the year and then had his appointment as governor renewed and returned to Jerusalem. All of those make sense, but whatever it was with the approval of the king. He was not there on his own. He had been and was at this point being commissioned by the king to go as the governor of the Jerusalem area. And so the agreement was made, a time was set. Verse 7, "Moreover, I said unto the king, If it please the king, let letters be given me to the governors beyond the river, that they may convey me over till I come unto Judah." In other words, I want to have folks helping me get there. "And a letter unto Asaph, the keeper of the king's forest, that he may give me timber to make beams for the gates of the palace which appertain to the house, and for the wall of the city, and for the house that I shall enter into. And the king granted me according to the good hand of my God upon me. Then I came to the governors beyond the river and gave them the king's letters. Now the king had sent captains of the army and horsemen with me." There was a retinue, an entourage of soldiers that came with the governor. He had his own bodyguard, his own contingent of soldiers. Now remember, it took Ezra 4 months to get there. It's the same thing, I'm sure, for Nehemiah. There was no rapid means of transit, and I'm sure the caravan took its time. So he came to the governors beyond the river and gave them the king's letters. And there he was with the horsemen, with the king's soldiers. The decree was the same as the one found in Daniel 9, 24 through 27. And that related, of course, to the beginning of the 70 weeks of prophetic years to restore and to build Jerusalem. Now, Nehemiah was specific in the contents of his request. The palace actually was a fortress or tower that may have been Hananiel's tower or fortress. It was mentioned in chapter 3, verse 1. It protected the temple and overlooked the northwest corner of the courts. Hyrcanus the First in 134 BC built an acropolis here, and later Herod rebuilt it and named it Antonia. It was the Antonia Fortress, if you will. And the house that I shall enter that's mentioned here is the house of the governor's mansion, the governor's home. Verse 10, "When Sanballat the Horonite and Tobiah the servant, the Ammonite, heard of it, it grieved them exceedingly that there was come a man to seek the welfare of the children of Israel." That tells you something, doesn't it? These folks were the original naysayers, if you will, wanting to see Jerusalem kept at a minimum or even destroyed. And here Nehemiah writes, "So I came to Jerusalem and was there 3 days. And I arose in the night, and I and some few men with me, neither told I any man what my God had put in my heart to do at Jerusalem, neither was there any beast with me, save the beast that I rode upon.
And I went out by night by the gate of the valley, even before the dragon well, and to the dung port, and viewed the walls of Jerusalem, which were broken down, and the gates thereof were consumed with fire. Then I went on to the gate of the fountain and to the king's pool, but there was no place for the beast that was under me to pass. So it was getting pretty difficult to travel. Then went I up in the night by the brook and viewed the wall and turned back and entered by the gate of the valley, and so returned. And the rulers knew not whither I went nor what I did. Neither had I as yet told it to the Jews, nor to the priests, nor to the nobles, nor to the rulers, nor to the rest that did the work. Here Nehemiah was protection. He had protection, he had style, he had glamour, he had glitz, but here he had quietness, and he was subdued in his viewing of everything after he had come in with pomp and circumstance there in verse 9. And that was because he found Sanballat and Tobiah and the fact that they were against the children of Israel. Now, Sanballat was an equal to Nehemiah. He was a governor of Samaria. And according to some non-biblical sources, he had some 38 years after the events of this chapter, he caused much grief to the Israelites. Sanballat's name, coming from the Akkadian Sinbula, Sin, the moon god, has given life, is what his name meant. So he was a moon god worshiper, at least his family was. It could indicate something of the mixed character of the Sumerian religion. Tobiah had a good Jewish name. Yahweh is good, but he was treacherous. His name did not account for much. He was probably an ex-slave. He certainly was a servant, indicating his position in the Persian Empire. There's some evidence that the term servant was often used of high officials in the Persian Empire, not just for slaves. Just as we would say that an elected official in the United States is a public servant, it's much the same that they use there in Persia. In verse 13, he went out by night by the gate of the valley. It's probably the southern wall, the southwest corner of the city, the valley being the Kidron Valley. The dragon well may be either the jackal or dragon well. The location has been disputed from the time of Nehemiah on. It's generally identified within Rogel, but also has identification with Siloam. The dung port, or the dung gate, was about 500 yards from the valley gate. It was the city's southeastern extremity, leading to the valley of Hinnom, or Gehenna, which is where all of the garbage was piled and burned. Now, Gehenna, or Hinnom, the valley of Hinnom, was a place where pagan sacrifices had been given. Children had been killed and sacrificed to various demons. It was polluted beyond understanding because of its desecration by the pagan gods. And so they turned it into a garbage dump so that nothing good would go on there, but that the garbage would be burned. And so there was a continual fire in the Valley of Hinnom. Now, we read of the Gate of the Fountain, the King's Pool, and that sort of thing. It may have been near the spring called En Rogel. That's on the southeastern corner where Hinnom and Kidron meet. The King's Pool may have been Hezekiah's Pool of Siloam. That was beside the southern tip of the eastern ridge. It set out from the west side of the city, coming out of the ruined gateway, turned left toward the south, and so we went around the eastern side. This is Nehemiah's course. He had to get down off of his beast. Could be a horse,
Could be an elephant for all we know. Could be a camel. Probably was a horse. But he got down from this animal because he could not stay on the animal and ride him because it was too low in that area. So he got off and he walked. And if you have occasion in your Bible to have a set of maps there at the back, take a look and see Jerusalem in the days of the Jewish return from Babylon. And you'll see this area that Nehemiah was writing about. And so he went up in the night by the brook, viewed the wall, turned back, entered by the gate of the valley, and so returned. The rulers didn't know what was going on. Verse 17. Then said I unto them, ye see the distress that we are in, how Jerusalem lieth waste, the gates thereof are burned with fire. Come and let us build up the wall of Jerusalem, that we be no more a reproach. Then I told them of the hand of my God, which was good upon me, as also the king's words that he had spoken unto me. And they said, let us rise up and build. So they strengthened their hands for this good work. Now, before we get to the naysayers, to Sanballat and Tobiah, let me say that I have been in many congregations that have used verse 18, or at least a portion of it, as some sort of a campaign to build a new building, a campaign to build up a Sunday school, a campaign to do good things. Nothing wrong with that. Here, it was the children of Israel who were there in Jerusalem who were looking for someone to lead them, and they had found Nehemiah, God sent him, and they said, let us rise up and build. Let us rise up and build. So they strengthened their hands for this good work. Now we see the opposition, verse 19, but when Sanballat the Horonite and Tobiah the servant, the Ammonite, and Geshem the Arabian heard it, they laughed us to scorn and despised us and said, what is this thing that you do? Will ye rebel against the king? Then answered I them and said unto them, the God of heaven, he will prosper us. Therefore we his servants will arise and build, but ye have no portion, nor right, nor memorial in Jerusalem. Geshem is mentioned here in verse 19 as being Geshem the Arabian. He was an even more powerful figure than his companions, that is, Sanballat and Tobiah. He and his son seemed to have ruled a league of Arabian tribes which took control of Moab and Edom. They took part of Arabia as well. And the entrances into Egypt, they controlled those as well under the Persian Empire. So they were governors, if you will, but of a different sort. They had a greater territory under the Persians. And so Nehemiah then was surrounded by his enemies, Samaria to the north, Ammon to the east, and Geshem and all of the Arabians to the south. Nehemiah said they had no portion. That means they had no legal share, no legal portion with the Jewish nation. Sanballat and Tobiah were also serving the Lord, they thought. However, it was an illegitimate service. It was not a godly service. They had no jurisdiction over the pure religion of the exiles. Much like cults, isms, and schisms wish to claim their true Christianity, the truth is they have no part in real Christianity. They may be included in surveys as quote-unquote Christians, but in reality, they do not know Jesus Christ as their Savior and Lord. And so Nehemiah knows he is surrounded by those that would like to see him fail and would like to see all of the Jews fail.

0: creates problems for Nehemiah. Of course, at the high priest level, sometimes they made choices that others would have to pay for. This sheep gate that they mention is in the northeast corner close to the pool of Bethesda, and this is listed in chapter 8 when the different gates and their attached sections of the wall, together with the men who repaired them, beginning at the northeast corner of the city and moving in a counterclockwise direction. The Tower of Mia was the Tower of the Hundred, right next to the Sheep Gate, and the Tower of Hananiel was a little further west. After these buildings were finished, they were sanctified or consecrated to the Lord God Almighty. Many different groups were involved in the work, and some labored as family units, others by towns or by crafts, such as the goldsmiths, the apothecaries, etc. They came by trades, such as the merchants. They came by callings, such as the priests or the Levites or the Nethinims, the temple servants, and even district officers. One man even mobilized his daughters, as we find there in verse 12. It said, next to him repaired Shallum the son of Heloesheth, the ruler of the half part of Jerusalem, he and his daughters. And so they all got involved. And when we gather next time for our study, we will get the listing of all these that worked to repair or to build the wall of Jerusalem. They were there. They were there in force. They were there no matter if they were jewelers or carpenters. They were there to build the wall to give glory to God.
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0: The late Dr. Adrian Rogers is going to go to the scripture and give a wonderful message on God's greatest gift to us called forgiveness. 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
1: Thanks for joining me today on Mission Network News. I'm Ruth Kramer. A ministry team rallies aid for devastated Venezuela in the name of Jesus. Then glimpse a new ministry tool that's on the way for missionaries who wear multiple hats. We'll explain what's happening in just a moment. But we'll begin today in Venezuela, where the death toll from the quakes reached over 1,700 people on Monday. Although rescue stories continue, hope for finding more people alive is dwindling. Ethan Foreheads of Convoy of Hope says the team is moving food and water in for survivors and rescuers, with other resources on the way.
2: People are still scared to go back into buildings because aftershocks are happening all the time. They don't know just how weakened their building has become where they're living. So a lot of people are living and sleeping in cars and out on streets.
1: A 4.6 magnitude aftershock rattled the hard-hit La Guaira region on Monday morning. Authorities say the initial quakes badly damaged or destroyed nearly 800 buildings across northern Venezuela. No matter what photos or videos you've seen,
2: it's worse than you probably think.
1: Convoy of Hope partners with local churches to distribute aid. Stand with the work as the hands and feet of Christ by praying specifically.
2: Favor for our team when it comes to logistics. And then favor with our team for people to be able to ask the questions and be able to share the gospel, just to tell people that God loves them.
1: You can also find a link to Convoy of Hope's Crisis Relief Fund at our website. Next, Lebanon remains a key battlefield in the war between the United States and Iran. An agreement signed on Friday seeks to end fighting in southern Lebanon by empowering the military to disarm Iran's proxy, Hezbollah. Heart for Lebanon's Camille Melki says the agreement is important because
3: Lebanon as a nation never has declared a war against Israel, nor Israel have declared a war against Lebanon. It has always been Hezbollah now and other paramilitary groups in the past decades that have used the Lebanese territory as a launching pad of attacks against Israel.
1: Lebanon's paying a heavy price for Hezbollah's war.
3: For 2 years, Hezbollah and Israel have been tit for tat shelling each other in southern Lebanon. 11,000 homes have been destroyed. More than 4,000 individuals have been killed and more than 13,000 individuals have been injured.
1: Heart for Lebanon helps people caught in the middle, Christian and Muslim alike.
3: There are more than 33 small villages along the borders between Lebanon and Israel where Christian villagers live and are completely disconnected from the rest of the world.
1: And believers around the world are striving to reach the lost for Christ. Sometimes that can mean introducing entire people groups to Jesus for the very first time. However, Mark Flood of Unfolding Word says growth remains limited without God's word.
4: What happens in some of these disciple-making movements and church planting movement networks is the expansion is quite rapid, but where the scriptures are not available, some of the strength of that development can be compromised.
1: People groups often remain unreached because they're in the hardest to reach places. When Bible translators are unavailable, church planters take on the task themselves. Unfolding Word began creating tools for these church planters turned Bible translators back in 2018. And now they're building a one-stop shop to make access easier. A new website will offer a suite of resources for Bible translation among unreached people groups.
4: We created the video series, then this coaching and equipping framework. And then the third component is BT Servant, which is an AI-assisted chat that helps individuals to access the higher level content that we have created.
1: The work's not done, but they're already seeing results.
4: We're early in the process, but we're quite encouraged by some of the early impacts and the stories. They've seen that really fuel the disciple making process and strengthen those disciples that are being made.
1: Thanks for listening to Mission Network News, a service of One Way Ministries. 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I'm Ruth Kramer.
5: The blessing weather. I'm meteorologist Mike Cox. As we get ready to enter in the month of July, we have temperatures that are going to feel like it, as we'll be in a sunny condition with a small chance of a shower or thunderstorm for this Tuesday. Looking for a high of 93. Tonight we'll have clear skies. We'll have a low of 68. And then tomorrow on July the 1st, it'll be a sunny day, maybe a shower or thunderstorm, and a high of 95. Thursday, sunny, small chance of rain late, and a high of 97. 90.

0: 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God is still on the throne, and prayer changes things. Today, we continue our deep dive into the life and times of George Washington. 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
1: We are back with Scott Yash discussing the book, George Washington, A Life Lived for God and Country. The historian Henry Adams said this about Washington: his true greatness was evidenced in the fact that he never sought greatness, but rather service. And I think that's very true, especially if you heard Scott in the previous broadcast. Scott, thank you for being back with us once again. I know we're really in for a treat, and I appreciate your work on the book and also the time you are spending just doing these shows.
2: Well, thank you, Larry. I really appreciate you giving me the opportunity to talk about Washington today.
1: Here's a very interesting question. Is it true that Washington stopped taking communion in later life?
2: Well, that is sort of a half-truth that skeptics like to put forward to prove that Washington wasn't really a Christian. Like we talked about in the last broadcast, Washington did regularly take communion early in his life. But when the war broke out, there was a period of time where he was not partaking of communion. He would get up and leave the church service during communion. So the skeptics want to claim that he never took communion again, and that's supposed evidence that he wasn't a true believer. But that's not the whole story. The fact is that there are multiple eyewitnesses that saw Washington taking communion during the war and even during his presidency. So first of all, the claim that he stopped altogether is just a false claim. Now, why did he stop taking communion for a time? And that is a valid question. And the fact is we don't really know for sure because Washington never gave us the reason. But of all the theories that are out there, there's one that is the most compelling to me. Washington was a member of the Anglican Church, which is what we today would call the Episcopalian Church. And who was the head of the Anglican Church? It was the King of England.
1: Yes.
2: The very monarch that Washington was waging a war against. And could it be that Washington felt that in good conscience he could not take of the Lord's Supper while waging a war against the head of that church? That explanation really seems to make sense to me, and especially if you consider that the times when he did take communion, often they were in churches of other denominations and not the Anglican Church. So at any rate, I think the claim that this proves Washington was a phony Christian just doesn't hold water.
1: Yeah, and I would think, as far as I'm concerned, that it would actually prove that he is a true Christian and that he understood communion in a very, very serious and deep way, and especially some of the things that the Apostle Paul writes in 1 Corinthians 11. You really want to make sure you're not messing around here. This is serious stuff. But your explanation is excellent. What do the British say, long live the king or God bless the queen? How did he handle that, I wonder?
2: Yeah, that's a good question. I'm not sure on that one.
1: Okay. Knowing that he was such a gentleman, he was probably very tender. But there are several other things that we could talk about. But What was one of the most remarkable events in Washington's life?
2: Well, a number of historians point to one event. They all point to the same event in Washington's life as being really quite remarkable. And some would even say that it's the most remarkable event in the period of America's founding. And it was the moment when Washington resigned his commission at the end of the War for Independence. Now, that might not sound that remarkable to us, but put it in context. Throughout ancient history, a conquering general typically becomes the king or a dictator. He claims power for himself, which, by the way, many of Washington's officers wanted him to do just that. It would have been very easy for him to do that. He had the loyal support of his army behind him. He was very popular with the American people. He had just defeated the greatest empire in the world. He easily could have been king.
1: Right.
2: Yet what did Washington do? He came before Congress and surrendered his authority. Then he went home to Mount Vernon to go back to farming. He wanted to go back to life as a private citizen and live out the rest of his days as a farmer. I think this shows tremendous humility, and it is truly a remarkable event in our history.
1: Now, was that in 1783?
2: That's a good question. I don't know the date of it. It was right at the end of the war when he came to Annapolis to Congress.
1: Okay. All right. Well, that's significant, I think. And as you point out, you know, the next step for an evil man would be, okay, I'm a monarch now. We were fighting monarchy, and now you've got a new one. There was one thing about people. A lot of people thought that in Washington's day, anyhow, that he was destined for greatness. Was it so obvious that he was different, that he had leadership skills, and he was going to do something really important?
2: Yes, I think part of it was who he was, his character and his virtue. But one of the most compelling reasons why they thought that was there were multiple occasions throughout his life, especially during the French and Indian War, where his life was providentially preserved, where he should have been killed, but he was not. At one time in 1755, he wrote to his brother, John Washington, and in that letter, he gave an account of his surviving a battle while his companions were being killed all around him. And in that battle, he said he had 4 bullet holes through his coat and 2 horses shot out from under him, yet he was unharmed. And that wasn't the only time it happened, but it's events like that throughout his life that seemed to show that God was preserving him for some future great purpose.
1: Yeah, you have an account in your book. I don't know exactly where it is, but one of the chiefs of a large group of Indians was speaking about Washington, how great he was. And then the chief said something like, the Great Spirit protects him. You know, like, the Great Spirit, of course, is the Lord. But even the Indians were taking notice that this guy's in the heat of battle. The 4 musket balls went through, his outer garment. 2 horses shot down. There's something special about this. So I think that's all very true. But my next question, I think, is really significant, very important. And that is this. Why did Washington believe that virtue is necessary for liberty?
2: That is a great question. And it wasn't just Washington, but I think it was generally a consensus among the founding fathers that Christian virtue is essential for liberty. To answer why, I think we need to properly define liberty. I think if you ask most people today what the word liberty means, you're going to get an answer something like the freedom to do whatever I want. But that's not how the Bible defines liberty, and that's not how the founding fathers would have understood liberty. True liberty is freedom from the bondage of sin and the freedom to worship God without interference from the state or anyone else. With that definition in mind, it really becomes clear why you need to have Christian virtue to have liberty. If you give freedom to a people that lack virtue, you're going to end up with a society that indulges in every form of debauchery and perversion.
1: Right.
2: And it's going to lead to chaos quickly. Now, Washington actually took it a step further and said that you can't have virtue, or morality as he called it, without religion. And to prove the truth of this, all you really need to do is compare the American Revolution and the French Revolution.
1: Yes.
2: In both cases, they talked about liberty. You know, it was all about the rights of men and equality. They were talking in similar terms, but the results were vastly different. And that's because the French Revolution was largely about overthrowing Christian morality and bringing in a revival of paganism. It was William Penn, the founder of Pennsylvania, said this: "Those who will not be governed by God will be ruled by tyrants." You can see that clearly playing out in the French Revolution. It ended with Napoleon, the dictator, coming in. But during America's founding, the story was completely different because we had a culture that was largely influenced and shaped by Christianity. During the time of the American War for Independence, I don't think you could really see that stark difference until the French Revolution started. Before the French Revolution, and they're talking about liberty and freedom, it all sounds very similar. But the difference between a virtuous people and a non-virtuous people really began to show itself
1: once
2: the French Revolution started.
1: Right, and certainly the further we get away from Christian virtue, the more masters we need. If we're not going to rule ourselves from within, then we got to have somebody who's going to rule us, and I'd rather rule myself from within than have some government bureaucrat who's probably a bigger sinner than I am tell me what to do.
2: Yep, that is true, and if you're not governed by God, you're going to be governed by tyrants. I think that's a true statement.
1: Amen. And we see that in America, I think, because the moral standard is in decline. And guess what's happening? Government wants to take over more and more. They've got the technology, the surveillance. They know who we are, where we are with our cell phones and so forth. And most people think that's pretty cool. Well, when you find out what they're going to do with that, it's not too cool. It's rather hot. Yeah, I think that's a great response. Well, friends, I know you will want the book, George Washington, A Life Lived for God and Country. Our toll-free number, 1-800-652-1144. We are visiting with Scott Ash, the editor and publisher. Scott is a very keen historian and very much against historical revisionism, and so am I. History has been recorded, but revisionists are rewriting it to fit a more appealing agenda, at least according to those who hold to a revisionist agenda. Their agenda is not interested in truth, but rather in an ideology. And of course, as Scott pointed out in the previous program, that's one of the things about this book and about the people who put it together, and he was very careful in getting the way the original authors had put it together. There is no revisionist agenda in this book. So you will want George Washington, A Life Lived for God and Country, 1-800-652-1144. The Americans allied with the Roman Catholic French. In other words, we were friends with the Roman Catholic French against the British. So how did Washington downplay the religious issue to maintain good relations with France? Because I know back in that time, the Protestants, the Anglicans and all, they made an effigy of the Pope and smashed it and did all kinds of things. So what did Washington do to just kind of remove all that negative stuff and to strengthen our relationship?
2: That is really an interesting question. I think part of the answer to that is that the Founding Fathers were being expedient. We needed to have an ally against the greatest empire in the world, and at that time was Britain. And France was an old enemy of Britain, so it made sense to have an alliance with them. But also, as we see in our Constitution with the First Amendment and also the writings of the Founding Fathers, they really saw a great value in religious liberty. And so I think they just saw a political expedience joining with France and didn't really want to make an issue of their religious differences. It's also, I think, worth noting, too, that there were a significant number of Roman Catholics living in America, especially in Maryland. They were not the majority by any means, but they were here. So I think the desire to have religious liberty was really what was playing in there.
1: Yeah, I think that's very true. He was a military leader, and he realized that, yeah, we can have our theological differences, but winning a war is a little bit different than that. And I think that was part of his being very, very practical and keeping the goal in mind. And the goal was, of course, to break away from King George. Well, Scott, why are people today rewriting history? And I'm sure you can maybe give us some examples and what all that means to history.
2: Well, sure. I mean, one example would be the effort to erase Christopher Columbus, take away Columbus Day and change it to, what are they calling it, Indigenous Peoples Day?
1: Right.
2: Most examples. There are statues of historical figures that are getting removed because they want us to forget about so-and-so or what they did. Rewriting history has always been the tactic of Marxist revolutionaries. Because if you rewrite history, you cut the people off from their roots.
1: Right.
2: And you're making us easy prey then for the refashioning of society to their liking. I think we don't think enough about the fact that what we believe about the past has a way of shaping the way that we live now.
1: Yes.
2: For example, if you think you're the product of random chance processes over millions of years of evolution, you're going to live very differently than if you believe that you're created in the image of God.
1: Right.
2: If you believe that the founding fathers of America were secular, non-religious hypocrites and just really bad men, you're going to live being embarrassed of American history instead of being thankful to God for our rich Christian heritage.
1: Right.
2: There definitely is an agenda there, and that's what we're trying to work against.
1: And we do see a lot of Marxist ideologies in the left today and in the Democratic Party. As you pointed out, Marxist revolutionaries are really high on the agenda of who the real hero is for these people. But supposing you were given an opportunity to write an American history curriculum for a Christian school. You want to get the truth in there. What are some of the points that you would want to bring out and some of the men and women that you would want to talk about?
2: Wow, that is a great question. There's so many heroes in American history that I'd want to talk about. I'd want to talk about Davy Crockett, of course, George Washington. There's good men and women through history, and even some not so good that we need to talk about as well, because it's important to learn from bad examples as well as good ones. Really, what I would want to do if I was making a curriculum for American history, it would be to emphasize the providence of God in all of these events, that these are not random events that are happening by chance, but it is God working out his plan through fallible human people. That could be an inspiration to us, and it helps us to see that we're not just mavericks floating around out there with no purpose or meaning,
1: right,
2: but God has a plan.
1: Yeah, it really does, and that affects, I think, especially youth. The way so many young people out of the church or who do not go to a Christian school, do not have Christian parents, it's kind of, well, you know, I'm here. Wow, life is an adventure. I want to stay and I want to live with mom and dad. And we have a lot of people, they're 40 years old, and they kind of like the idea of the government being a good big brother and supplying you with everything you need. And they make no distinction of a good government or a bad government. And in that way, we keep on sliding and sliding and sliding. But a true Christian history of our country would do a lot to stop that slide. Well, we only have a few minutes. Why is it important to study history?
2: Well, history has a way of grounding us and helping us to see that our lives are part of a larger plan that God has. Without history, we tend to live in the moment, and we reinvent the wheel, and we make the same mistakes that our forefathers made because we just don't know that they made them. But when we study history, we can clearly see that ideas do have consequences. You can trace out how someone introduces a bad idea, like Karl Marx or Charles Darwin or Rousseau, and then 50 or 100 years later, you can see the bad consequences
1: right
2: of those ideas. Studying history really gives us context for our lives and helps us avoid making bad choices. I think also history teaches us about God and how he works among nations. You know, some people like to call it his story.
1: Right.
2: And so it's really important to look at. It's something that Scripture actually commands us to study. The word remember appears over 200 times in Scripture. And sometimes that's referring to God remembering something. But often it's God's people that are told to remember what God has done.
1: Right.
2: That is history.
1: Yeah. Yeah. And I'm thinking of the 12 memorial stones that were put in the Jordan River in the book of Joshua. And the reason is so that their children could look back and remember all the wonderful things that the Lord had done. Here's proof of it. We remember it. Here's a pile of stones that was there at that time. Well, Scott, we're out of time for this broadcast. We're looking forward to reading the book, and that's going to be a lot of fun for a lot of people. Once again, the book is George Washington, A Life Lived for God and Country. Scott, thank you so much for your scholarship and also for these two programs.
2: Thank you so much, Larry. I really appreciated the time.
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3: God is still on the throne and prayer changes things. Hi, this is Kenneth Hill. I'm president of Southwest Radio Church Ministries, and I am delighted to be at the microphone today to be able to talk to our staff evangelist, Josh Davis. Josh, welcome.
4: Thank you, Dr. Hill. It's a joy to be with you.
3: I tell you what, you wear so many hats around here as the staff evangelist, and we want to give a ministry update so folks will know what's going on with SWRC.
4: Yeah, absolutely.
3: Let's talk about the Prophecy in the News television program. I have watched it and watched it and watched it. It seems like it's been about the new one's been about a year, maybe?
4: Yes, yeah. We just celebrated a one-year anniversary for the Prophecy in the News television show coming back on the air. And so that was a great blessing to be able to celebrate that milestone.
3: Indeed.
4: It was a major step of faith for our ministry. And our regular listeners know that we've had financial struggles. And that's probably an understatement. I know it is. But still, we took this step of faith, trusting in the Lord, and He's provided. And so we want to continue keeping it going.
3: And it's been going for a year. I'll tell you what, I enjoy the program very much. I learn something every time I watch one of those broadcasts.
4: Yes.
3: So I would like to find out how I might be able to see the broadcast on a regular basis. Tell me that, and then give me some ideas of how we can do that as followers of Jesus Christ.
4: Yes, yeah, we have a few good ways that people can watch every single episode. 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
3: 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In fact, I've joined you at least once, I remember.
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0: Who was George Washington really? 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
6: With SRN News, I'm Rich Thomason in Washington. It shouldn't be long now. The Supreme Court expected to release rulings on birthright citizenship and girls' sports. It is possible the rulings could be pushed off one more day, but that's considered unlikely. Yesterday, the High Court affirmed a president's right to fire agency heads. President Trump says that's a good ruling, so will there be any more firings on his watch?
7: I don't think so. It gives me the right, and not me, it gives a president the right to do what the president should have the right to do. And it's very interesting. It's a big ruling. It's been going on for almost 100 years. They've been working on this, and you know that it comes down at my term is a very great honor, but it bestows additional powers, or maybe the same power, on the president. The president has the right to do this.
6: House Democratic Leader Hakeem Jeffries not pleased with the ruling, saying the Constitution's framers were, in his words, intentional about ensuring we didn't have a king-like figure serving as the president of the United States. While the nation's midsection and the east deal with a dangerous heat wave, out west, deadly wildfires continue to burn.
8: Three firefighters killed Saturday battling a wildfire along the Colorado-Utah border were part of a specialized crew that goes into remote areas by helicopter to quickly put out new and rapidly escalating blazes. The crew was overcome after deploying emergency shelters to shield themselves from the fast-moving flames. Two other crew members suffered burns. The U.S. Forest Service identified those killed as 38-year-old Emily Barker of Clinton Township, Michigan, 27-year-old Nick Hutcherson of Glendale, Arizona, and 26-year-old Sidney Watson of Warrior, Alabama. I'm Ben Thomas.
6: Wall Street's benchmarks have slipped into the red, the Dow now down about 51 points. The NASDAQ is off 3, and the S&P is down 2 points. This is SRN News.
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11: We stand upon the Word of God. Our feelings, our thoughts, our dreams, they're not determiners of truth. God is the determiner of truth. He establishes truth because He is true.
10: Our feelings can so easily deceive us. 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Hello and welcome to the Tuesday edition of Renewing Your Mind. Wars begin and end. Politicians rise and fall. We can be healthy one day and deathly ill the next. In the midst of rapid change, we can begin to doubt. As we'll learn today from the book of Jude, we must trust God and His Word. Our teacher is Reverend Jason Halopoulos. Let's join him now.
11: What I want to do is look at verses 8 through 16 together in this session. Remember that Jude's main theme for this letter is that he wants them to contend for the faith. There are false teachers that are in their midst and are teaching things that are diverting God's people away from the truth that has been once for all delivered to the saints, as Jude said. We saw in our last session that what he did, he was calling to the remembrance who God is, by what God has done in the past. And he gave three stories there in verses 5 through 7. What I want to do is look at the fourth story here in verse 8. And then as we go through, he's also going to give us three individuals as examples as well. But he begins in verse 8 with pointing out that these false teachers are relying upon dreams, that this is how they are diverting and they're discouraging God's people from the true gospel. They are feeling something different, that there is something more or less that needs to be added to the faith for people actually to be saved. And so they are appealing to their dreams. They trusted dreams rather than that which they heard from the Word of God. It doesn't really matter, in one sense, what you feel about this or about that. That doesn't make the thing true. I am Jason Halopoulos. So my first name and my last name are Greek. I grew up knowing I was Greek. My name is Greek, first name, last name. I love Greek food. I have Greek taste buds. Love it. When I was in fifth grade, I started doing genealogy, and it became my passion and my hobby. And started doing all kinds of research. My poor family, we still have these big filing cabinets where what I would do is get all of these documents I could, every birth certificate, every death certificate, every marriage certificate for family members, and create these files. And we have probably 2,500 files that have followed us everywhere in life. Well, there's one day when I was in high school. I started in fifth grade. I'm in high school, junior in high school. It's the beginning days of the computer where you could actually put some of this in a program. And I thought, you know, I've done this for family members going back to the 1500s, but I've never just done this for immediate family members. And so, looking things up, and dates aren't adding up. Call my mom into the room. Mom, is there a family secret I don't know about? Jason, I can't answer that question. Mom and dad were divorced. Next thing I know, my dad is driven from Florida to Springfield, Illinois. He's on our doorstep, and he says, we need to go for a ride. And I find out he was adopted. My grandmother had him out of wedlock. He said, I've never pressed on it. What would you like to know? I'll ask her. I said, I'd least like to know what my last name would have been. So he asked my grandmother. She wouldn't talk about it. My great-grandmother was still alive. So asked her. And she said, well, what I know is his last name was Levine. So he was a Levite. So I went from Greek to Jew overnight, just like that. But I knew I was Greek. I knew it. First name, last name, taste buds. If there's anything you should know, it's yourself. But there was something in the right field I didn't know. All it took was one thing. There's only two ways to know something is true. Either you have to know everything so nothing can come out of right field and turn what you think you know into something you didn't actually know. But I don't know about you, but I don't know everything. That's an impossibility. There's a second possibility. And that is that you know someone who knows all things, is willing to tell you, and does not lie. And that's what we have in the Word of God. We have God who knows all things. He has told us, and he does not lie. So when someone says, I have a dream, I feel, I think, and it's contrary to the Word of God, you run. You run. It doesn't matter. If it is contrary to the Word of God, it is not true. We stand upon the Word of God. They were having dreams and relying on those dreams, and so they were arguing that Jesus would not come in judgment. But our feelings, our thoughts, our dreams, they're not determiners of truth. God is the determiner of truth. He establishes truth because he is true. So Jude, warning about these false teachers, saying you can live any way you want to because God is a God of grace, and he is a God of grace. But he's equally just. He equally wants righteousness upheld, and he will judge. So he moves on to his fourth story in verse 9 to illustrate this. And he references, for many, what feels troubling. He references a non-biblical book. And he actually does this twice, just in our verses here in this lesson. He refers to a non-biblical book. Now, that bothers some because they say, well, if he's referring to a non-biblical book, then that biblical book must itself be inerrant and inspired. Or Jude itself is not inerrant and inspired. No and no. He can cite something and say that thing is true without saying that entire book is inspired and inerrant. Example would be, I think every preacher I have ever known at some point gives the C.S. Lewis illustration from the Chronicles of Narnia with Mr. Beaver and Lucy, where Mr. Beaver is asked, is Aslan safe? He says, of course he's not safe, but he's good. And it's used because it hasn't been said much better than that. Aslan, the Christ-like figure, of course he's not safe, but he's good. But you're not saying the Chronicles of Narnia are inspired. You're just saying that's a true fact. Jesus is not safe, but he's good. Well, Jude here, he quotes from a book called The Assumption of Moses. It's not inspired. It can state something true, though itself not be canonical. And it has the account of the archangel Michael and the devil. They're contending for Moses' body. And the devil was saying, you have no right. Moses cannot go to heaven because Moses is a murderer. He has no right to go to heaven. And in this, Satan is right. Moses has no right in and of himself to go to heaven. But Jude tells us that Michael, quote, did not presume to pronounce a blasphemous judgment upon Satan. Satan is attempting to judge Moses. He doesn't know his bounds. It's God that judges. But Michael knows the bounds. He knows that God is judged, so he won't even judge Satan. And he calls God to judge Satan. Judgment is God's prerogative. And Jude's point is, he will judge. This is who he is. He must uphold righteousness. He will execute judgment. Do not presume upon God's grace. He will judge the ungodly. Michael was right. The heretical teachers, they have overstepped. Jude concludes in verse 10, these people blaspheme all that they do not understand, and they are destroyed by all that they, like unreasoning animals, understand instinctively. That is, they simply don't understand. But even worse than that, they don't want to understand. They're just driven like animals by their appetites. This is what I feel. So this is what I'm going to take. This is what I feel. So this must be true. And Judah's saying, no, that's not how we judge what is true. We judge what is true by the faith that was once delivered to the saints. This is what establishes what is true. Christians are set free from the burden of the law, and yet we are also called to a life of obedience according to the word of the law. These false teachers didn't seem to understand this and didn't want to understand this. We don't now obey the law to earn God's favor. He has poured out his grace upon us. Again, to go back to the introduction, we are his beloved. He called us, and he keeps us. But we now live according to the law. We attempt to do so by his grace. We attempt to do so to the best of our ability, his work at work within us, his spirit at work within us. We attempt to do so to the best of our ability out of thanksgiving to him. It's a life of obedience as much as we are able. But he's pointing out they refuse to stop and think like this. And they've just become like animals, just simply moving by their passions. And if this isn't a word for our day, I don't know what is. Where we have people redefining what the church believes by saying, that can't be true because I have always felt this way. I feel this way. This is who I am. It is not feelings that dictate truth. It is God and God's word. We are not unreasoning animals. You know, if you take a bowl of dog food, or even better, you put a couple of rare steaks in front of a dog, and you have that dog sit there, and you say to the dog, you know what, don't eat those two rare steaks. If you just wait for 5 minutes, I'll give you 10 rare steaks. And then you take a step back. What's the dog going to do? Those steaks are going to be devoured. Why? Because they're just driven by their carnal appetites. We are thinkers, reasoning beings that know delayed gratification and know that we seek to wield and yield the members of our body, to present ourselves as a living sacrifice to the Lord, to put off and to put on. Whether we eat or drink or whatever we do, to do to the glory of God. It's our aim, though we won't do it perfectly. It's our aim to live in accordance with the law to His glory and praise, because He saved us to Himself. Jude, then in verse 11 and following, he gives us three individuals as illustrations. He's told the stories. Now he's just going to give three individuals. He gives these three, Cain, Balaam, and Korah. And he's comparing the false teachers to all three of these. All three of these were leaders who led God's people in revolt against God and against God's people. I'm not going to take time to go through all of them. You can look at them, turn to them in your Old Testament scriptures, but all of them rejected God's word. And all of them, each of them, were destroyed. So he's presenting these as clear types. Types of leaders that you and I are to avoid. Those that would abuse God's word, and that would seek to lead us away from God's word. What are these false teachers and leaders like? Well, he presents them in verse 12 and 13. And it's some of the most poetic writing in Scripture. Let me just read them and explain it. He says, they are like hidden reefs at their love feasts, that as Christians must steer the ship of their lives away from them so that they don't break their lives upon them. He says that these false teachers are shepherds feeding themselves. That is, that they are getting rich and fat at the expense of God's people. Reminds you of Eli's sons in the Old Testament. He says they are waterless clouds in a dry region like Israel. When there was a cloud on the horizon, that was a reason for excitement, because you need that rain. But when that cloud would pass over and not drop any rain, then it was a false expectation that it provided, false peace that it projected. And so it is with these false teachers. They are like fruitless trees. They're promising nourishment, but they provide no sustenance. They're like wild waves of the sea. They are chaotic instead of calming. They are wandering stars, he says, stars fixed in the night sky in the ancient world. They were a blessing. You could navigate by them. But if it's not fixed and it's wandering, you get lost. And so they are leading people to be lost and ultimately destroyed. And again, Jude can't help himself. He's forthright in verse 13. The gloom of utter darkness, he says, has been reserved forever for such people. He wants to be very clear. Destruction is coming because judgment is coming. And judgment is coming because Christ is coming. Verse 14, behold, the Lord comes with 10,000 of his holy ones to execute judgment. Again, the same Jesus. Deliverance or destruction? He's coming. He's yelling it from the rooftops. He's coming. And notice the scope of his judgment. Jude employs the word all four times in verse 15 and 16. He will execute judgment on all to, quote, convict all of, quote, all their deeds of ungodliness and, quote, of all the harsh things spoken. That's the scope, all. And the cause, he uses the same word four times there as well, the word ungodly. He will convict all the ungodly of all their deeds of ungodliness.

Jesus is coming. And it's all encompassing. Think about this together. I mean, think about this from an old story context. Think about the Jews, and every year they would celebrate the Passover. Why? Because it was a beautiful moment of deliverance. There they were, gathered in their homes and feasting upon that lamb and eating the unleavened cakes and the bitter roots and consuming all that lamb as an appropriation of faith. And the blood would cover over the lintels of their doorposts on their house. And that was the night in which the angel of death had passed over their homes. And they were delivered. And so at Passover, Jews will gather and they will feast and they will dance and they will pray and they will rejoice. Now imagine if the Egyptians celebrated the Passover. What would they do? They wouldn't be feasting. They wouldn't be dancing. They wouldn't be rejoicing. They would just be weeping. Same event, same God, deliverance and destruction. That's Jude's warning for us in this passage. Jesus is coming. For some, it will be tears of everlasting joy. For some, it will be tears of everlasting sorrow. Same event, same person. So say, make sure you're in Christ. These false teachers that just are trying to get you a degree off Christ, you got to run from them. They would seek to change the gospel so that it's more palatable for your generation. No, you got to get rid of them. You got to maintain this, contend for this. Because he's coming one way or the other. And this alone is our hope, that we have this and we believe upon him having received this. He's the good shepherd of John 10 who takes the sheep in his arms and he carries them. And he is the great rider of the white horse in Revelation 19, that the blood goes up to his bridle. Same Jesus. Again, go back to verse 5. God destroyed these Israelites because they, quote, did not believe. So Judas said, don't get to the last day and presume upon God's grace. You got to believe this faith, the faith. Moses did not deserve heaven. Satan was right. He was a sinner through and through. He didn't deserve it at all. But as the writer of Hebrews says, he believed. By faith. It seems impossible that he who knew no sin would become sin for us, that we might become the righteousness of God. Such folly if it wasn't so true. And I know it's true because his word says it's true. This faith once delivered to the saints. And it's upon this that we can stand for all of eternity. And he's my deliverer. I hope he's your deliverer. This is a faith worth

0: Amen. 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Well, according to Jude, we are to contend for the faith. But what does that look like?
1: So remember that there are false teachers that have infiltrated the church, and they are antinomians, that is, they are against the law. They're teaching, look, you're saved by grace, it doesn't matter how you live. The other is that they were independents, weren't recognizing that Christ is master and Lord, as well as our Savior. And so he is telling these recipients of letter, you got to contend for the faith. This is a faith we can't lose. You can't allow these false teachers to take you away from Christ. We contend for the faith that was once for all delivered to the saints. Why? Because the same Jesus who delivers also is coming to destroy. There will be judgment. And this is the faith that saves. So let's contend for this, cling to this.
0: I hope you'll join us again tomorrow here on Renewing Your Mind.
2: 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Hello, everybody. I'm Mike Cox. Happy to be back with you on this Tuesday. We have lots of great programs lined up for you. Insight for Living is a little bit over a minute away here on WHCB.
3: 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This is Kenneth Hill, General Manager of WHCB 91.5 FM, The Blessing. We've been having trouble because of the storms that have come through. We've had a lot of damage to the equipment on the mountain, and we've had a lot of difficulty getting it back on the air. Be praying for those that are working to get us on and to keep us on. And also be praying for wisdom, for us to know what all we need to do to stay on the air. But, you know, we've got to say thank you to God and thank you to you for the support that you have given us and for the provision that God gives us. And we're looking to him. Pray with us, Lord. We pray that you would make provision for us so we can stay on the air and we can reach people with the gospel of the Lord Jesus Christ on WHCB. Thank you, Father. In Jesus' name, amen.
2: 91.5, The Blessing Weather. I'm meteorologist Mike Cox. As we get ready to enter in the month of July, we have temperatures that are going to feel like it, as we'll be in a sunny condition with a small chance of a shower or thunderstorm for this Tuesday. Look for high of 93. Tonight we'll have clear skies. We'll have a low of 68. And then tomorrow on July the 1st, it'll be a sunny day, maybe a shower or thunderstorm and a high of 95. Thursday, sunny, small chance of rain late and a high of 97.
4: 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When you think of a conqueror, you don't think of a lamb. Yet the most transformative figure in history was announced to the world, not as a king, not as a warrior, but as a lamb. Today on Insight for Living, Chuck Swindoll begins a remarkable 3-day journey through the Bible's most profound symbol. From the very first pages of Scripture, God was weaving a single crimson thread through history, pointing toward the one who would come, suffer, and surrender his life.
5: If you brought a Bible with you today, you will want to locate the writing of Isaiah the prophet, chapter 53. Mark that place with your finger, and you may wish to put the outline of the message today back at Genesis chapter 22, where we will begin in a few moments. But the reading will be from Isaiah 53, beginning at verse 3 down through verse 7. Isaiah 53, verse 3. He was despised and forsaken of men, a man of sorrows and acquainted with grief, and like one from whom men hide their face, he was despised, and we did not esteem him. Surely our griefs he himself bore, and our sorrows he carried, yet we ourselves esteemed him stricken, smitten of God, and afflicted. But he was pierced through for our transgressions. He was crushed for our iniquities. The chastening for our well-being fell upon him, and by his scourging we are healed. All of us, like sheep, have gone astray. Each of us has turned to his own way, but the Lord has caused the iniquity of us all to fall on him. He was oppressed and he was afflicted, yet he did not open his mouth. Like a lamb that is led to slaughter, and like a sheep that is silent before its shearers, so he did not open his mouth. Because this section of Scripture speaks of our Savior, we desire today that he be honored and magnified as we live out the truth of what we have just read.
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5: When you think of a lamb, you don't think of something powerful or mighty or strong or all that impressive, do you? For example, if you were the campaign manager of the one running for president, I doubt that your motto would be, "Vote for our man, he is a real lamb." As a leader, a real lamb. And isn't it interesting when they come up with names for cars, you will never see one called a lamb. Think of them. How about the Cadillac Lamb? It just doesn't work, does it? Or a Hummer Lamb is not right. It's not what you'd expect. I even thought about some of the ball team names that come to mind. We have the Lions, don't we? And there's the LSU Tigers. That's another one. I hate to say this because I'll get a response. We're the Aggies, and that's another group that we have to put up with. And the Broncos in Denver, and the Vikings in Minnesota. But you'll never read of the New York Lambs. Just not going to be there. You'll have Giants, but you won't have Lambs. Why? Because it's not very impressive. It's not very significant. Surely the thought of a lamb did not impress the shakers and movers of the first century in the Middle East. I mean, there certainly were some type A individuals who got word of this man who was taking Galilee by storm. I mean, people were being swept into his teaching and they were following him by the thousands. And then word gets back to someone's headquarters and they hear, did you hear that he's known as the Lamb? A lamb? You sang the words to the song, and it's my favorite part of the song we sang. Who would have thought that a lamb could rescue the souls of men? But why would the songwriter put that in there? Because you don't think of lambs as rescuing anyone. You rescue lambs. Lambs don't rescue you. Unless, of course, the lamb is the Lamb of God. It was all of this in my mind that led me to open my concordance. Now, there's a word, concordance. If you're a serious student of the Bible, you need to have in your library a concordance, which is an alphabetical listing of all the words in the Bible and scripture reference providing where they are mentioned. And I got my concordance on my desk, and I turned to Lamb, and I was amazed how many references there were to this little animal. I mean, you would think it plays a role that no other animal in Scripture plays. In fact, it does. One of the early references to lamb is found in Genesis chapter 22. If you've not yet turned there, please open your Bible to that 22nd chapter. It is a tender, touching story of a father who was told to take the life of his son. We have to pause at that moment and believe what we just heard. Every time I read Genesis 22, I'm taken aback by Abraham's obedience. Look at the command from God, verse 1. It came about after these things that God tested Abraham and said to him, Abraham, and he said, here am I. He said, take now your son, your only son, whom you love, Isaac. Go to the land of Moriah and offer him there as a burnt offering on one of the mountains of which I will tell you. Abraham rose early in the morning and saddled the donkey and took two of his young men with him and Isaac, his son. And he split wood for the burnt offering and arose and went to the place which God had told him. Yes, you read that correctly. Abraham is an aging father. The son is born to the family late in life, and many years have passed since the birth, and Isaac is now a young adult. We know that because he carries the firewood up the mountain for the altar to be built. Look at verse 6. Abraham took the wood of the burnt offering and laid it on Isaac, his son. And he took in his hand the fire and the knife. The two of them walked together. When I was growing up in Sunday school, I remember seeing pictures of Abraham and Isaac. And Isaac was just a little lad. But little boys can't carry firewood, certainly not up the side of a mountain. This is a grown man. Isaac is smart enough to realize that in his hand is that which will be the makings of an altar. In his father's hand is the torch, which will set fire to the altar. So his question makes sense. He says to his father, verse 7, my father. He said, here am I. And he said, behold the fire and the wood. But where is the lamb for the burnt offering? Of course you would wonder. Where's the lamb? Isaac doesn't know the story. Now, Isaac is living it out. Father, we have the wood, we have the torch. We're going to build an altar. Where's the sacrificial lamb? I love Abraham's response. God will provide for himself the lamb for the burnt offering, my son. So the two of them walked on together. You know what is also impressive? There was no wrestling match at the top of the mountain. There was no fight. Not only do we admire the obedience of Abraham, but the submission of Isaac to lie down on the altar, to be bound, and his father to take the knife. He would have cut his throat had God not intervened. So it is with lambs. So it has always been. Thank goodness the Lord intervened and Isaac lived on, but it was a test of Abraham's faith in his God. If you trace the word further, you'll come to Exodus chapter 12. Turn there next. Exodus 12. We've come all the way to the days of Moses and the time in which the Hebrews are living under the authority of the Egyptians. And God is about to lead them into what is known now as the Exodus. And he's preparing them for the departure out of the land. They've lived there for over 400 years. And the Lord now gives them instruction on how to prepare for the departure from the land and to go into and toward the land of promise. Exodus 12:3. These are the Lord's words to Moses. Speak to the congregation of Israel, saying, on the 10th of this month, They are each one to take a lamb for themselves. Look at that. Each family is to take a lamb for themselves, according to their father's household, a lamb for each household. If the household is too small for a lamb, and he and his neighbor nearest to his house are to take one according to the number of persons in them, according to what each man shall eat, you are to divide the lamb. Verse 5, your lamb shall be an unblemished male, a year old. You may take it from the sheep or from the goats. You shall keep it until the 14th day of the same month. Then the whole assembly of the congregation of Israel is to kill it at twilight. That would be the night they would be exiting from the land of Egypt. But you're to keep it there and have it ready. Verse 7, moreover, they shall take some of the blood and put it on the two doorposts, on the lintel of the houses in which they eat it. They shall eat the flesh that same night, roasted with fire. They shall eat it with unleavened bread and bitter herbs. Do not eat any of it raw or boiled at all with water, but rather roasted with fire. Verse 11, now you shall eat it in this manner, with your loins girded, your sandals on your feet, your staff in your hand. You shall eat it in haste. Why? It is the Lord's Passover. You who know the story know that, well, let's read it. Verse 12, I will go through the land of Egypt on that night and will strike down all the firstborn in the land of Egypt, both man and beast, and against all the gods of Egypt I will execute judgment. I am the Lord. The blood shall be a sign for you on the houses. So when the death angel passed over, that's where the word comes from. When the death angel passed over, as the blood was seen, he would leave the house and leave it untouched. But if there was no blood on the door, then the angel would enter and a life of the firstborn would be taken. This was what it took to break the back of Pharaoh. Finally, Pharaoh says to the Israelites, let the people go. He says to Moses, go, be on your way. But the lamb was an essential part of the Exodus strategy. We could look at Leviticus 23 or Exodus 29. In Exodus chapter 29, you will see another reference to lambs. Verse 38 of Exodus 29. Now this is what you shall offer on the altar: 2 one-year-old lambs each day. 29:38 of Exodus. And do that continuously. And the one lamb you shall offer in the morning, and the other lamb you shall offer at twilight. Verse 42. It shall be a continual burnt offering throughout your generations at the doorway of the tent of meeting before the Lord, where I will meet with you to speak with you. Merrill Tenney, in his work Encyclopedia of the Bible, writes this: the lamb was the principal animal of sacrifice among the Jews, being the offering each morning and each evening in the Mosaic system, and especially on the Sabbath. Also, the lamb was sacrificed on special days of religious significance. Lambs represented innocence and gentleness. To this day, the presence of blood is still seen as significant in the household of the Orthodox Jews. The feasts, the festivals, the holy days, the special days, even the Nazirite vow was to be accompanied with the offering of lambs. And here in Exodus 12, we sort of have the seed plot for the rest of the festivals and feasts of the Jews, as lambs were offered up. Our faith today is, if you will, bloodless. But in those days, there was not a time when there wasn't blood running from the altar of the place of worship. Strange to us, but very familiar to those who would follow in the generations to come. Now, we turn to the New Testament, Mark chapter 14. and we come across yet another reference to the Lamb, Mark 14, beginning at verse 12. On the first day of unleavened bread, when the Passover lamb was being sacrificed, his disciples said to him, of course, would be Jesus, "Where do you want us to go and prepare for you to eat the Passover?" Verse 16, the disciples went out, came to the city, found it just as he had told them, and they prepared the Passover. These are all grown men. Throughout their childhood and teenage years, young adult years, to the very age they are, they have been familiar with the Passover meal. They knew how to prepare it. They knew the ingredients. They knew the way to fix the lamb so that it would be appropriate for the Passover meal. And they told the Lord himself, "We'll go and prepare it." Completely familiar with it. And it answers back to what we just read in Exodus 12. Just a couple more. 1 Corinthians 5, beginning at verse 6. 1 Corinthians 5, verse 6. Paul is writing the people of Corinth, and he's urging them to clean up their lives. They were a people who danced near the edge of disobedience. They were what we might call a fast culture. And because of that, Paul had to rein them in. And one of the ways of doing it was to remind them of the importance of getting rid of the leaven. In the scriptural days, leaven was a symbol. It was a word representing sin. Look at how Paul uses it in 1 Corinthians 5, verse 6. "Your boasting is not good." They'd been boasting about how full of grace they were, when in fact it was license. He said, "That's not good. Do you not know that a little leaven leavens the whole lump of dough? Do you not realize that when you put just a little leaven, the dough will all rise? It's not just a little part of it." And it's a picture of sin. A little bit of sin and the life is contaminated. It was illustrated to me at one time, a pin and a balloon. How many pins does it take to burst a balloon? One pin and the whole balloon bursts. The presence of sin and the life is on its way to becoming shattered. So he says, clean up your life. A little bit of leaven leavens the whole lump. When I was taking Greek from Dr. Stan Toussaint years ago in my days at seminary, he told a funny story of one of his students. Earlier than when I was a student of his, he said, the student could not get that translated. The little leaven leavens the whole lump of dough. And he said he finally, in an exasperated moment, simply said, "Well, a little dab will do you." That seemed to say it for him. That's true with sin, just a little dab, and it's amazing what it does. So a thought, reap an act. So an act, reap a habit. So a habit, reap a... your character, so your character reap your destiny. That's Paul's concern here. And so he now turns to the picture of Christ the Lamb, Christ the Passover. Verse 7, clean out the old leaven so that you may be a new lump, just as you are in fact unleavened, meaning in your position you are as righteous as the Son of God is righteous. So in your life you must be as well. For Christ, here it is, Christ our Passover has also been sacrificed. Isn't that a marvelous statement? We no longer come to an altar and slice the throat of an animal and the blood pours out, as happened day after day after day on Jewish altars. We come to our Savior, who is our Passover, and in him forgiveness is found. In him alone there is purpose and reason to go on with our lives. The Christ, our Passover, has been sacrificed. And let me add this. He never needs to be sacrificed again. It is called a finished work. Christ said, while hanging on the cross, "Tetelestai," the very word he used, "it has been finished. It has been completed. It is done, paid for. Paid in full." And at that moment, the Lamb of God took care of that which had forever plagued humanity. past, present, and future, the sins of humanity taken care of. Now, this isn't an afterthought with God. This is part of the plan since the foundations of the world. In fact, Isaiah chapter 53 prophesied of it way back 700 years B.C. Isaiah writes of the Lamb who was to be slaughtered, picturing the coming Messiah. So Isaiah is looking ahead 700 years or so for the coming of Messiah. Verse 3 of Isaiah 53, he was despised and forsaken of men, a man of sorrows and acquainted with grief, and like one from whom men hide their face, he was despised and we did not esteem him. It's a picture of shunning. But look at verse 5. He was pierced through for our transgressions, crushed for our iniquities. The chastening for our well-being fell on him, and by his scourging we are healed.
4: Seven hundred years before it happened, Isaiah saw it coming. A Messiah who would be despised, rejected, crushed, not for his own sins, but for ours, pierced for our transgressions, wounded for our iniquities. The weight of that prophecy is staggering. This is Insight for Living. Chuck Swindoll titled his message, The Lamb That Was Slaughtered. There's more teaching from this passage Chuck wants to show you. 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
5: I came across a quote not long ago that I haven't been able to shake. It was from a man named John Allen, a Salvation Army saint who was near the end of his life. John made this shocking statement, "I deserve to be damned. I deserve to be in hell, but God interfered." That last part is worth repeating. God interfered. Wow. I love that more than I can say, because that's the story of the cross. We were running hard in the wrong direction, and God stepped in. He didn't send a memo. He didn't offer a suggestion. He hung on a cross and bled and died and rose again. That's not a metaphor. That's history. And that interference has changed every life that's ever truly reckoned with it. Here's what keeps me up at night. Millions of people are still running the wrong direction, and they don't know it. They're busy. They're sincere. 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You are the one who sends it. 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Your gift makes that possible. Please don't wait. 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
2: 91.5 The Blessing Weather. I'm meteorologist Mike Cox. As we get ready to enter in the month of July, we have temperatures that are going to feel like it, as we'll be in a sunny condition with a small chance of a shower or thunderstorm for this Tuesday. Look for high of 93. Tonight we'll have clear skies. We'll have a low of 68. And then tomorrow on July the 1st, it'll be a sunny day, maybe a shower or thunderstorm, and a high of 95. Thursday, sunny, small chance of rain late, and a high of 97.
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3: With SRN News, I'm Rich Thomason in Washington. We are waiting on the nation's highest court this morning.
10: The Supreme Court scheduled to issue the final rulings of its nine-month term. One of the outstanding cases involves President Trump's executive order to limit birthright citizenship. At issue is babies born to parents who are not in this country legally. Another closely watched case involves transgender athletes. The high court weighing the legality of laws in Idaho and West Virginia that bar transgender athletes from competing in female sports. Laura Winters reporting.
3: In Venezuela, it's a race against time for search and rescue crews hunting for survivors of last week's devastating earthquakes. BBC's Will Grant.
11: Most family members waiting for their missing loved ones to be pulled from the rubble increasingly accept that the chances of that happening are extremely slim. There have been a series of moments which have raised the spirits of the rescuers and the nation alike, from babies and small children being reunited with their desperate parents, to a man being recovered after spending more than 100 hours under tons of concrete slabs and twisted metal. The government is being roundly criticized by the relatives for what they see as failings in launching and then coordinating the emergency response.
3: SRN News and our parent company Salem Media, partnering with Christian nonprofit Food for the Poor to rush emergency aid to victims of the earthquakes. 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
9: is settling in from the country's midsection to the mid-Atlantic up into the northeast. Dangerously high temperatures and humidity levels expected right into the 4th of July weekend. Stocks are mixed on Wall Street this morning. The Dow is down 88 points on the NASDAQ, trading 79 points higher. 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
12: What kinds of scientists believe in creation? 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
13: David Menton is a biologist who believes that God created the heavens and the earth in 6 days, only some 6,000 years ago. As he likes to point out, he is a biologist who evolutionists say cannot exist, a biologist who rejects evolution. But Dr. Menton's accomplishments make it hard for evolutionists to deny his right to be considered a top-notch scientist. Before completing his doctorate, David Menton worked as a dermatology researcher at the Mayo Clinic. After earning his doctorate, he worked as a research scientist at the University of Iowa, where he made a major discovery acknowledged by fellow scientists. Dr. Menton discovered that skin cells are 14-sided polygons called tetrachidecahedrons. Sort of fun to say when you get the hang of it. He also discovered that these flat tetrachidecahedrons are stacked and interlocked like poker chips, one exactly on top of another. And from this he learned that when the skin cells reproduce too rapidly, they do not stack as they should, resulting in skin problems like psoriasis. No, there can be no question that Dr. Menton is a qualified biologist. We wouldn't want you to think that Dr. Menton is the only scientist or even the only biologist who believes in creation as taught in the Bible. Thousands of qualified scientists believe in creation, despite what some evolutionists say.
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2: Our weather here in the Tri-Cities continues to be heat wave worthy, as we are expected to be in the mid to upper 80s this time of year. Today should be in the low 90s. We'll have sunny skies for most of the day. Like yesterday, we had a stray shower, thunderstorm pop up and then go away. A couple of those actually happened, and that's a possibility for today too, but it's not going to be a widespread thing by any means. Just like summer, it's going to be a hot day. Highs around 93, to not mostly clear. We'll have a low of 68. Tomorrow, even hotter. Sunny skies. Again, a possible pop-up shower or thunderstorm with a high of 95. For Thursday and Friday, sunshine, hot weather both days. A small chance of a shower or thunderstorm both afternoons. Temperatures getting up there. We'll have highs around 97. Could break records for Thursday and for Friday. We have coming up for you here in just a moment the Baptist Bible Hour, so we hope you'll stay tuned to WHCB.
15: 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My name is James Kenneth. Thank you for joining us. 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

On our program today, LaSere Bradley Jr. brings the concluding portion of a message titled Great is the Lord from Psalm 145. In the first part of the message, we reflected on the immeasurable greatness of God and His worthiness to receive all praise. In this concluding portion, we consider how the knowledge of God's greatness shapes the believer's daily walk, bringing confidence, humility, and joyful worship. And we'll bring the conclusion of Great is the Lord from LaSere Bradley Jr. right after the following song. Oh.

then we go to the book of Colossians, chapter 3, beginning at the 5th verse. Mortify, that means put to death, therefore your members which are upon the earth. You're not to tolerate these sins. You're not to go after them. Fornication, uncleanness, inordinate affection. That's unrestrained desires, inappropriate affections, actions that are not pleasing to God. Evil concupiscence, which is strong sexual lust, and covetousness, which is idolatry. For which things' sake the wrath of God cometh on the children of disobedience. It says those who walk in this course, go after these sins, the wrath of God will come upon them. Now this was practical instruction given to this church as the apostle writes to them, warning them that they are not to live as the Gentiles or the pagans around them. You're called to be holy. The Lord says, be ye holy even as I am holy. You are to turn away from these sins of the flesh, these sins that are prominent, these sins that today are many times defended and justified. But God says, my wrath is going to be poured out on these who continue in these sins. And there's coming that great day when Jesus Christ will return. Oh, what a day it will be. A day of joy, a day of triumph, a day of resurrection for those that are his. So shall we ever be with the Lord. But look at the description in 2 Thessalonians chapter 1, beginning with the 7th verse. And to you who are troubled, rest with us. When the Lord Jesus shall be revealed from heaven with his mighty angels in flaming fire, taking vengeance on them that know not God and that obey not the gospel of our Lord Jesus Christ, who shall be punished with everlasting destruction from the presence of the Lord and from the glory of his power. So while it will be a day, while it will be a day of victory, a day of rejoicing, a day of triumph for those that are the children of God, it's going to be a terrible day for those who do not know him. Jesus Christ is coming in flaming fire, taking vengeance on them that know not God, that obey not the gospel of our Lord Jesus Christ. And they're going to be punished, how? With everlasting destruction. And then that destruction is described for us in the book of Revelation, chapter 21, verse 8. But the fearful and the unbelieving and the abominable and murderers and whoremongers and sorcerers and idolaters and all liars shall have their part in the lake which burneth with fire and brimstone, which is the second death. Where do you stand? Romans chapter 3, verse 23 tells us, for all have sinned and come short of the glory of God. Ephesians chapter 2, verse 3 says that by nature we are children of wrath. You might reply and say, well, I'm not perfect, but I'm just not all that bad. But that's the problem. God demands perfection. He's perfect. He's holy. And because of his holiness, he hates sin. James chapter 2, verse 10 says, for whosoever shall keep the whole law and yet offend in one point is guilty of all. Now, this is an impossibility. But let's suppose that Sister Lois Sargent, sitting back there, had lived a perfect life. Never had sinned, never had had an evil thought, never had said anything that she shouldn't have said. And she's now 90 years old. And she would slip up today and do something wrong. What would you think about that?
I know what I would do in the weakness of my human nature. I'd say, bless your heart, Sister Sergeant. You've had such a noble long-term record. You've lived such a great life. One little sin, that's not going to matter. We're going to ignore that. But you see, that's the reason I would respond that way, because I'm a sinner. And I think like a sinner. I pray that as I read God's word and I'm led by his Holy Spirit, that I can overcome that inclination. But the inclination of my human nature is to say, well, one little sin, is that going to matter? God says, you offend in one point, you're guilty of it all. So if you were dealt with on the basis of your sin, you would be under the wrath of God now and forever. It's a troubling thought, is it not? To think that this God that we come here to worship is of such greatness, glory, holiness, and because of his holiness, he hates sin. He hates every evil way. He will punish sin. He has punished sin, and he will punish sin. When sinners are finally cast into hell, as we have read here in the book of Revelation, then there is no hope. One thing that keeps us going in life is hope. We go through difficult times. We have our doubts. We have our fears, but we have hope. We can say with the apostle, in hope of eternal life, which God that cannot lie promised before the world began. But in hell, there is no hope. There is no relief. There is no promise. There is no help from God. As long as you're living here, you feel like when I'm in trouble, when I need help, I can turn to God. He's the helper, but no help from God in hell. Only to bear his wrath forever. And I admit, I can't fathom that. I have difficulty grasping eternity from the standpoint even of the saints of God being with him in joy forever. No end. On and on and on and on. But to think about sinners suffering the wrath of God, it would be horrendous to think that they were going to suffer for a year. What about 10 years? People today are sentenced to the penitentiary for life. And that generally means a person going there is going to be there 50 or 60 years maybe. But there's finally an end to it. They're either paroled or they die in prison. But in hell, there is no parole. And there is no end to the suffering. It goes on forever. Have we talked about the great God that we worship? Great is the Lord, greatly to be praised. Great because he's holy. Great in his wrath. But I've got some good news. I'm going to talk to you about great grace. Don't you feel like you need some? Oh, when you begin to think about his greatness, his glory. Say, I need grace. And the good news is, he's the God of all grace. 1 Peter chapter 5, verse 10, but the God of all grace, who hath called us unto his eternal glory by Christ Jesus, after that you have suffered a while, make you perfect, establish, settle you. The God of all grace. This God who is holy, this God who, because of his holiness, must display his wrath towards sin, is also the God of all grace. Certainly, having heard about his holiness and his wrath, at that point, I don't think you want to talk about any merit that you might have at some point boasted in. I don't think you ought to do any boasting about good works. They just kind of shrivel up and say, I don't even want to talk about it. Some people continue to want to talk about free will. I don't think free will sounds like a very good topic at this point, does it? What you need is free grace. Free grace. Let's look back at the story in Isaiah chapter 6.
having seen the king, he confessed, I'm undone, I'm ruined. But that wasn't the end of the story. Save that till we got to talking about grace. Chapter 6, verse 6. Then flew one of the seraphims unto me, having a live coal in his hand, and when he had taken with tongs from off the altar, and he laid it on my mouth, and said, Lo, this hath touched thy lips, and thine iniquity is taken away, and thy sin purged. Also I heard the voice of the Lord saying, Whom shall I send, and who will go for us? Then said I, Here am I, send me. Oh, how wonderful to know that though Isaiah saw how wretched he was in the sight of this holy God. Woe is me. I'm undone. Basically, I'm ruined. I have nothing to offer. But one of these seraphims took with tongs a coal off of the altar and laid it on his mouth, symbolic of the cleansing that was taking place. Touched my lips, and he said, Your iniquity is taken away. Your sin is purged. It's gone. Isn't that good news? That's what happens to us in saving grace. We who have a terrible record. You say, well, I've never worshipped any idols. Oh, now, wait a minute. Jesus summarized the law and said, Here it is, thou shalt love.

to Isaiah, woe is me. I haven't always loved God supremely. I haven't made every decision in my life based on how I could honor him. No, I'm a sinner. So what you need is the purging of your sin. You need it to be washed away. You need to be cleansed. And that's what we have through the redemptive work of Jesus Christ. That's why he went to the cross. That's why he laid down his life, was to save guilty sinners. Salvation, then, is by grace. And after he was cleansed, the Lord said, whom shall I send? Isaiah wouldn't have said this earlier, but now he says, here am I, send me. Sometimes you can dwell so long upon the fact that you see yourself as an unworthy sinner, and you get to the place and say, well, I'm so useless, there's nothing I can do of any value. But when you've been cleansed by the blood of Jesus Christ, when you've been made a new creature in Christ Jesus, you're now able to go forward and serve him. And therefore, we should all say, when the Lord says, whom shall I send? Here am I. Lord, send me. Send me in whatever direction you would have me to go. Lead me to those that I may be able to help and minister to the glory of thy name. Ephesians chapter 2, verse 4. But God, who is rich in mercy for his great love, wherewith he loved us even when we were dead in sins, hath quickened us together with Christ. He made us alive. By grace ye are saved, and hath raised us up together in heavenly places in Christ Jesus, that in the ages to come he might show the exceeding riches of his grace and his kindness toward us through Christ Jesus. For by grace are ye saved through faith, and that not of yourselves, it is the gift of God, not of works, lest any man should boast. Look at how many times he talks about grace. By grace you are saved. And this is according that he may show the exceeding riches of his grace. For by grace are ye saved. Grace, something that you don't deserve, something you don't work for, something that you cannot merit. Grace. Titus chapter 3, verse 5. Not by works of righteousness which we have done, but according to his mercy he saved us by the washing of regeneration and renewing of the Holy Ghost, which he shed on us abundantly through Jesus Christ our Savior, that being justified, how? By his grace, we should be made heirs according to the hope of eternal life. Not by works of righteousness which we have done. That seems so difficult for some people to get hold of. They've been maybe brought up with the idea that I've got to work for my salvation. If I'm doing the best I can, God will take note of it. Some feel that they must make some great sacrifices in order to appease God, that it must be a diligent effort, lifelong working in order to earn their place in heaven. And there are those who believe that after a person dies, their destination is still not certain. They go to purgatory. And there they stay for a time. And people need to pray for them that they might ultimately be able to move on to heaven. Oh, how far removed is that thinking from the truth that salvation is by grace. That it's all by what God has accomplished through the death of his son, Jesus Christ. Salvation is by grace. We've been talking about wrath, about how horrendous the wrath of God is, what it was like when it was poured out in flaming fire on Sodom and Gomorrah, what it was like when the destruction came to Egypt, what it was like when on certain occasions there were literally thousands of people that died under the judgments of God in the Old Testament days. And then to think there is coming a day when the wrath that will be poured out is beyond our ability to grasp or describe. But in this wonderful truth of salvation by grace,

0: grace, we learn that he delivers us from wrath. Romans chapter 5, verse 9, much more than being justified by his blood, we shall be saved from wrath through him. If you believe what God's word says, if you believe that God is holy, if you believe that God hates sin and you know by nature you're a sinner, if you understand something about his wrath, you're thrilled to death to hear that there is salvation from wrath. 1 Thessalonians 1, verse 9, he turned from idols to serve the living God and to wait for his Son from heaven, whom he raised from the dead, even Jesus, which delivered us, what? From wrath to come. Jesus delivered us from wrath because he took the wrath on himself. As he neared that time to go to the cross, Isaiah had said he saw the travail of his soul and was satisfied. He knew something of what he was going to suffer. Yes, the physical pain was indescribable, with the nails in his hand and in his feet and the crown of thorns down upon his brow. But the thing that brought him indescribable agony and suffering was that the wrath of his Father was poured out upon him. In the 6 hours that he was on the cross, he suffered the wrath that would have been poured out on you and you and you as a believer in Jesus Christ, upon a child of God. You would have had this wrath meted out to you had he not taken your place. And he suffered. The wrath of God came upon him in a measure beyond our comprehension. But he delivered us from wrath. If you are in Jesus, if he's your Savior, you don't have to fear wrath to come. When you think about his return, you don't have to tremble. You have to say, what a happy day. And you pray, even so, come quickly, Lord Jesus. What a day that will be to be at home with him forever. God is holy, perfect, just, good. God's wrath is poured out on sinners as an evidence of his holiness. The book of Hebrews says it is a fearful thing to fall into the hands of the living God. Fearful, dreadful, to fall into the hands of the living God. But grace is given freely because of the death of his Son, Jesus Christ. There is electing grace, redeeming grace, calling grace, justifying grace, pardoning grace, sanctifying grace, keeping grace, helping grace, all kinds of grace. He's the God of all grace, and there is an abundant supply of it. Because when Jesus came and said, he was full of grace and truth. Multitudes have been made the recipients of his grace, but there is an adequate supply. Grace, grace. If you've been convicted of your sin, you know that you deserve the wrath of God, the wrath of this holy God to be poured out on you. I bring the good news of the gospel that there is hope for you, for sinners, because Jesus Christ came not to call the righteous but sinners to repentance. Great is the Lord, and greatly to be praised. Great because he's holy. Great when his wrath is meted out to execute judgment, to display the fact that he is a holy God, does not excuse sin, does not tolerate sin, will punish sin, will judge sin. But he poured out his wrath on his Son Jesus at Calvary. And that gives us our hope today. We can then come and rejoice to believe in such a God. A God who is so great and glorious, and come to praise his name and to give thanks for his unspeakable gift, the Lord Jesus Christ, and praise him for the salvation that is by grace.
1: And that concludes the message, Great is the Lord, from LaSere Bradley Jr. on the Baptist Bible Hour. As we've heard today, our God is great beyond all comparison. His wisdom is perfect, his power is unlimited, his mercy endures forever, and his faithfulness never fails. May we grow in our knowledge of his greatness, delight in his unfailing goodness, and join with the psalmist in declaring, "Great is the Lord, and greatly to be praised." And that will be all the time that we have here today. Thank you so much for listening. I pray that the message has enriched your life. Be sure to listen again next time to another message of God's sovereign grace. And until then, may the Lord richly bless you and keep you and make his face shine upon you and give you peace.

0: We hope you'll join us this evening for the Tuesday edition of Wretched Radio. That'll be on at 5 o'clock. And then, Hello World with Greg Patton. He'll be on in about an hour. He also is on at 6 o'clock every evening, followed by the late Steve Butler with Exploring Bible Prophecy. That'll be tonight at 6:30 on WHCB.
1: 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We've been having trouble because of the storms that have come through. We've had a lot of damage to the equipment on the mountain, and we've had a lot of difficulty getting it back on the air. Be praying for those that are working to get us on and to keep us on. And also be praying for wisdom for us to know what all we need to do to stay on the air. But, you know, we've got to say thank you to God and thank you to you for the support that you have given us and for the provision that God gives us. And we're looking to Him. Pray with us, Lord. We pray that you would make provision for us so we can stay on the air and we can reach people with the gospel of the Lord Jesus Christ on WHCB. Thank you, Father, in Jesus' name. Amen. 91.5,
0: The Blessing Weather. I'm meteorologist Mike Cox. As we get ready to enter in the month of July, we have temperatures that are going to feel like it, as we'll be in a sunny condition with a small chance of a shower or thunderstorm for this Tuesday. Look for a high of 93. Tonight we'll have clear skies. We'll have a low of 68. And then tomorrow on July the 1st, it'll be a sunny day. Maybe a shower or thunderstorm and a high of 95. Thursday, sunny, small chance of rain late and a high of 97. 91.5, The Blessing.
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3: And Jesus said, take heed to yourselves. If thy brother trespass against thee, rebuke him. Now notice this. And if he repent, forgive him. And if he shall trespass against thee seven times in a day, and seven times in a day turn again to thee, saying, I repent, thou shalt forgive him. What if somebody did the same thing to you seven times in one day? But each time they come, they say, I'm truly sorry, I repent. Jesus says that you're to forgive. Now, you say, that's absurd. I imagine that most of us have come to God seven times in a day and asked Him to forgive us, have we not?
2: Welcome to Love Worth Finding, featuring the timeless teaching of loved pastor and acclaimed Bible teacher, Adrian Rogers. One of the greatest gifts to us is forgiveness. He forgives us of our own sins, and He empowers us to forgive others who sin against us. Yet forgiveness is costly. The forgiveness of our sins costs the precious blood of Jesus. And sometimes it costs something of us to forgive others. Yet Scripture provides endless reasons to forgive, no matter the cost. If you have your Bible, turn to Matthew chapter 18 as Adrian Rogers begins an insightful message on forgiveness.
3: Find Matthew chapter 18. While you're finding it, I remind you there was an evangelist who was the Billy Graham of his day, Dwight L. Moody. Moody did not have a seminary education, but he had a great mind and a penetrating insight into the things of God and human nature. Dwight L. Moody said, I believe that the sin that is causing Christians more difficulty than any other is the sin of an unforgiving spirit. And he said he believed that that sin, more than any other sin, was holding back the power of God in prayer in the hearts and lives of people. Now, I cannot prove that he is right. I think most likely he is. But for him to even say that means that forgiveness is a problem that many people have not properly dealt with. Perhaps tonight your heart is harboring some hurt that somebody has given to you, and you don't know how to deal with it. Well, I want you to find in Matthew chapter 18 a story that the Lord Jesus told, and I'm going to begin reading in verse 21. Then came Peter to him and said, Lord, how oft shall my brother sin against me and I forgive him? Till seven times? Jesus saith unto him, I say not unto thee until seven times, but until 70 times seven. Therefore is the kingdom of heaven likened unto a certain king, which would take account of his servants. And when he had begun to reckon, one was brought unto him which owed him 10,000 talents. Now, how much is that? Well, the Bible that I have says here in the margin that if that were silver, it would be $52,800,000. Now, if that is true, Jesus must have said that with a twinkle in his eye, because that was more than the entire taxes of the nation for that year. But for as much as he had not to pay, his Lord commanded him to be sold, and his wife and children and all that he had, and payment to be made. The servant therefore fell down and worshiped him, saying, Lord, have patience with me, and I will pay thee all. Then the Lord of that servant was moved with compassion and loosed him and forgave him the debt. But the same servant went out and found one of his fellow servants, which owed him 100 pence, and he laid hands on him and took him by the throat, saying, pay me what you owe. And the margin of the scripture that I have right here, the notes say that was about $44. Now, there's a vast difference, I submit, between $52 million and $44. And his fellow servant fell down at his feet and besought him, saying, have patience with me, and I will pay thee all. And he would not, but went and cast him into prison till he should pay the debt. So when his fellow servants saw what was done, they were very sorry, and came and told unto their Lord all that was done. Then his Lord, after that he had called him, said unto him, Oho, thou wicked servant, I forgave thee all that debt because thou desiredest me. Shouldest thou not also have had compassion on thy fellow servant, even as I had pity on thee? And his Lord was wroth, and delivered him to the tormentors, that he should pay all that was due unto him. So likewise shall my heavenly Father do also unto you, if ye from your hearts forgive not every one his brother their trespasses. Now, one of God's greatest gifts to us is forgiveness. Thank God he has forgiven us. Thank God for his grace that forgives us. Now, to forgive literally means to release a debt. When we sin against God, and heaven has sued us for damages. There's a debt that we cannot pay. When forgiveness comes, the debt is canceled. If, for example, you owe me $1,000 and you cannot pay, and I say I forgive the debt, it cost me $1,000 to forgive that debt. There are no free pardons. Forgiveness costs. It costs the precious blood of Jesus for God to forgive us. Now, I want you to think of somebody who has wronged you. And if you are harboring a hurt in your heart, there's somebody who's done you wrong, truly done you wrong, and you've not settled that thing in your heart, I want to give you tonight some compelling reasons why you ought to forgive that individual. Now, first of all, we ought to forgive one another, because God has so willingly forgiven us. That's what this parable is all about. We're the ones that had the $52 million debt, and God, in the riches of his mercy, forgave us. Now, if God has forgiven me, then I ought to forgive you. Ephesians 4 and verse 32 says, be ye kind, tenderhearted, forgiving one another, even as God, for Christ's sake, has forgiven you. I want to say that I need to forgive forgiveness to you because Jesus gave forgiveness to me. That's reason number one that we ought to forgive. Number two, here's another reason you ought to forgive. If you do not forgive, you shut out the forgiveness of God. Jesus said in the Sermon on the Mount in Matthew chapter 6, verses 14 and 15, if you don't forgive men their trespasses against you, neither will your heavenly Father forgive you your trespasses against him. Now, in plain English, an unforgiving spirit is unforgivable. As long as you have an unforgiving spirit in your heart, you cannot get the forgiveness of God. You, in a very real sense, destroy the very bridge over which you must travel. How dangerous it is to fail to forgive one another. The only person who can afford not to forgive is the person who never, ever really needs forgiveness. Let me give you a third reason that we ought to forgive. We ought to forgive because if we don't forgive, the unforgiving spirit that we have will do us great, great emotional damage. The Bible calls this unforgiving spirit bitterness. And bitterness is an acid that destroys its container. So many times people don't want to forgive because they feel that they ought to take revenge. They feel that they ought to get even. Now, if you're up here, right with God and living with God, and somebody sins against you, and you say, I'm going to get even, what do? You lower yourself. You come to their level when you get even. You see, why not just continue to hate? Because hate will boomerang on you. It will come back to you. It is an acid that will destroy its container. Not only do you forgive an individual for their sake, but you forgive an individual for your sake. Now, that's very hard to human nature, because if somebody has truly hurt you, I mean truly hurt you, human nature doesn't want to let them off the hook. But what you don't understand is that you also are on the hook. When you forgive, you set a prisoner free and discover that that prisoner is you. Now, here's another reason that you ought to forgive. Not only has God forgiven you, not only is an unforgiving spirit unforgivable, not only does an unforgiving spirit eat you like a canker, like a cancer, like an acid to destroy you, but when you do forgive, forgiveness restores a broken fellowship. If there's a person that you have an unforgiving spirit to, you have a broken fellowship. That's the reason Jesus said in Matthew chapter 18, verse 15, therefore, if thy brother shall trespass against thee, go and tell him his fault between thee and him alone. And if he shall hear thee, thou hast gained thy brother. Again, Matthew 5, verse 24, Jesus is talking about bringing your gift to the church. And he says, if when you are there and you recognize that there's a broken relationship between you and a brother, he says, leave there thy gift before the altar, go thy way, first be reconciled to thy brother, then come and offer thy gift. A brother is a very precious thing. I had a brother, not a brother in the flesh, but a dear brother, preacher brother, that I loved very much and still do love very much. He wronged me. He did something that was wrong. He ought not to have done it. And there was something rose up in me that it said, I'm finished with him. I can't trust him. He's been dishonest. And then I thought to myself, now why should I do that? I love this man. He is a brother. I refuse to let his mistake ruin what has been a good relationship. I prayed about it, gave it to God, went and restored the relationship, and today that man, I'll not tell you his name, is a precious brother and a friend. Well, you say, what if the man who has wronged me is not a brother? Well, he is still a potential brother. Now, if he is not a brother, he's a potential brother, and if you have an unforgiving spirit toward him, then what chance do you have to bring him to Christ? Would you let your sense of revenge, the attempt to get evil, cut off an opportunity to bring him to the Lord Jesus Christ? Let me tell you about the person who has wronged you. That person who has wronged you is more than a person who has hurt you. He is a person who needs you. Now, these are reasons to forgive, and they're all Bible reasons. Now, those are the reasons, but let me talk to you about the requirements. Remember what I told you? That forgiveness costs the king. It cost him $52,800,000, according to the margin here, to forgive. And when God forgave us, it cost the silver of Jesus' tears and the gold of his blood. Forgiveness is costly. Jesus is the model for our forgiveness. Be ye kind, tenderhearted, forgiving one another, even as God for Christ's sake hath forgiven us. Now, how should you forgive? Listen to me. First of all, forgive freely. Have you ever wronged a person and needed forgiveness? And after they stuck the knife in and twisted it, after they whipped you up and down and poured salt in the wounds, finally they say, well, that's okay, I'll forgive you. I feel like saying, never mind, I've already paid. I've already paid. No, forgive freely, not after you've collected your revenge. And forgive freely before the wound gets infected. Cleanse it quickly. That's what Jesus did. And as a matter of fact, when Jesus was on the cross, while they were crucifying him, Jesus was praying for their forgiveness. We should be so anxious to forgive people that not only do we forgive them if they come to us and ask for forgiveness, we should literally seek them out to forgive them. In this same chapter, go back to verse 15 and look at it. Moreover, if thy brother shall trespass against thee, go and tell him his fault between thee and him alone. If he shall hear thee, thou hast gained thy brother. Now, don't go to tell him off. Go to get him back. Go to gain your brother. Do it freely. Take the initiative. Is there somebody who's wronged you? I challenge you in the name of Jesus to say, I will go to that person. I will not wait for that person to come to me. And not only forgive freely, but forgive fully. Don't forgive half-heartedly. Don't pretend, oh, it didn't matter. If a person says to you, would you forgive me? And you say, well, that's no big deal. Don't worry about it. No, that's not forgiveness. The reason we say that it's not a big deal and not to worry about it is our pride. We don't want to admit how deeply we have been hurt. Don't ever let a person say that if you come to that individual for forgiveness and they say, never mind, just forget it. No, it cannot be forgotten until it is cleansed. And if somebody asks you to forgive them, don't just act big and magnanimous. Truly forgive them. Make sure it is forgiveness that you get. Don't merely apologize if you've done wrong. Ask an individual in the name of Jesus to forgive you. Forgive freely, forgive fully, and forgive finally. Once you forgive, bury it in the grave of God's forgetfulness and don't bring it up again. It costs to forgive. You have to taste a little bit of Calvary when you forgive. And the way to do that is to let the Spirit of the Lord Jesus be in you. It is not in me. By nature, I want to get even. By nature, I want to strike back. But only when the nature of Jesus Christ has free reign in my heart that I can truly forgive. This brings up a real question. Peter asked a question. Notice in verse 21, Peter came to him and said, Lord, how oft shall my brother sin against me and I forgive him? Till seven times? Jesus saith unto him, I say not unto thee, until seven times, but until 70 times seven. Now that's Matthew, but I want you to put in your margin Luke chapter 17. And Jesus is speaking on the same subject, verses 3 and 4. And Jesus said, take heed to yourselves, if thy brother trespass against thee, rebuke him. Now notice this. And if he repent, forgive him. And if he shall trespass against thee seven times in a day, and seven times in a day turn again to thee, saying, I repent, thou shalt forgive him. What if somebody did the same thing to you seven times in one day? But each time they come, they say, I'm truly sorry, I repent. Jesus says that you're to forgive. Now, you say, that's absurd. I imagine that most of us have come to God seven times in a day and asked him to forgive us, have we not? And be ye kind, tenderhearted, forgiving one another, even as God for Christ's sake hath forgiven you. But here's the verse that I want you to notice. Verse 3, this is Luke 17, verse 3. Take heed to yourself, if thy brother trespass against thee, rebuke him, and if he repent, forgive him. You cannot forgive anybody that has not repented. God does not forgive without repentance, neither should we. And so that's a very interesting thing. If I'm to seek out a brother, and that brother has wronged me, and I need to forgive him, how can I forgive him if he says, I've done nothing wrong? Or if he says, I have done wrong and I'm going to continue to do wrong, and there's not a repentant spirit? How can I forgive him? It's a very big question. What you need to do, and what I have done, is to forgive in this sense, that I give forgiveness out of my heart, and I put it in the bank on escrow. I unload it. I download it. I refuse to carry that burden in my heart. Even if the individual cannot receive that forgiveness, I have offered it. I have given it. It is there. All they need to do is to write the check of repentance and faith, and they can lay hold on that forgiveness. I have put it in the bank in escrow for them. Is that not what Jesus did for us when he died on the cross? He provided forgiveness for us. It is there, but we can't receive it, though he has given it, until we repent and receive it by faith. So you can download it even if they don't load it. Even if they don't receive it, you get it off of your heart. And even if they don't repent, you can in your heart refuse to carry that spirit of bitterness. Now, what happens when you truly forgive? First of all, there will be release. The results are this. When you forgive, you are set free from the prison of bitterness. When God forgives you, you're set free from the prison of guilt. And there's not a reason on earth that you should start tomorrow dragging the chains either of bitterness or guilt. Now, I'm not a perfect person. God knows that I fail in many ways, but I give Him glory, and I thought about it before I preached this message. There's nobody on God's green earth that I have resentment or bitterness to. And so far as I know, there's no unconfessed, unrepented of sin in my heart and in my life. You say, well, you think you're somebody? No, that's normal. That's the way a Christian ought to live. That's just plain average Christianity. That's not super normal. Like I'm saying, hey, look at the big guy up here who says that he doesn't have any bitterness or any guilt. That's just the grace of God. That's the way we are to live. What fools we are to drag these chains with us. We can start every day as clean and pure as the driven snow. There's no reason for us, none whatsoever, to live in a prison house of bitterness or prison house of guilt. If you're guilty, if there's some unconfessed, unrepented of sin, the Bible says in 1 John 1:9, if we confess our sin, He is faithful and just to forgive us our sin and to cleanse us from all unrighteousness. If He didn't do it, He'd be unfaithful, a liar. If He didn't do it, He'd be unjust, a crook. God is not a liar, and God is not a crook. He is faithful and just to forgive us and to cleanse us, not from some, but from all unrighteousness. And we are to forgive our brothers. If they won't repent, then we just put forgiveness in the bank for them. Whenever they come along and write the check of repentance and faith, they can receive that forgiveness. Now, there's going to be release when you do that. And most likely, there will be reconciliation. You're going to gain some brothers, some sisters, and they're going to be precious. Those people that have been restored by forgiveness will be your dearest and nearest friends. And I believe that when there's release and reconciliation, there will be revival. And I believe in your family, a revival can take place like that. I believe in a business. I believe in a school, in a church, in a community. When people begin to believe in the Bible, the Word of God, and begin to practice it, then they are set free. So, question, is there anybody that you are harboring hate over? Anybody that you are carrying a grudge over? Is there bitterness in your heart? In the name of Jesus, deal with it. Because if you don't, you have destroyed the bridge over which you yourself must travel. If you don't, you have in your life an acid that will destroy you, that will hinder your prayers, and that will keep you from having genuine spiritual revival in your life. And would you just pray over the message for a moment? Would you say, Lord, you know so-and-so, I've really harbored bitterness toward that person. They've hurt me so bad. Maybe it's a former husband, a former wife. Maybe it's a mother, a father. Maybe a school teacher. Maybe a former business partner. Maybe somebody has stolen money from you. Maybe somebody has hurt your child, molested a loved one. And you just have such bitterness in your heart. Friend, get rid of it. Not just simply by saying, I'm not even going to think about it anymore. You can't handle it that way. Give it to Jesus and let Him take it away. If you need to go seek that brother out to forgive them, that sister out to forgive them, that unsaved person out to forgive them, tell the Lord that you'll do it. Make up your mind that you'll do just that. Lord, show us how to react to this message. In the name of Jesus, amen.
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0: You know, it's never too late to walk by faith. That's the story of the Old Testament patriarch Jacob, and I hope it's a comfort to some of you as well. Welcome to Through the Bible. In Genesis 48, we find Jacob near the end of his life reaching what our teacher, Dr. J. Vernon McGee, calls new spiritual heights. It's a tender moment as Jacob blesses Joseph's two sons, an act filled with meaning for them and for us. I'm Steve Schwetz, inviting you to grab your Bible and find your seat on the Bible bus. And while you're getting settled, Greg and I have got a brief update on how God is working through his word, this time in the country of Benin.
1: That's right, Steve. And one of the things I love about our mission is we talk about parts of the world that, you know, don't feel bad. It's in Africa, in case you're wondering, where's Benin? And we have the privilege of trying to fling the seed to almost every country on earth. That's our goal, at least.
0: Yeah, and I am so excited about Africa because God seems to be doing a special work in this time in history in and on the continent of Africa.
1: Yes.
0: And I get excited anytime I hear reports all over the world, but particularly in Africa, because it seems like stuff is really moving.
1: Well, it is. And we were talking earlier this month about the discipleship power of Dr. McGee's teaching, how often the letters are not just about, yes, salvation's really important, of course, and conversion, but they are about people saying, here's how I'm following Christ every day, and I'm overcoming sin, and I'm my family is getting better, my relationships are getting better, and all of this is happening because we're taking God's whole word into all these languages. And so the language we'll be talking about, and Steve, a lot of times languages go by different names. This one, we used to call it Fongbe, now they're calling it Fon. It could be called
0: either.
1: It goes
0: back and forth.
1: But it's spoken by millions in southern Benin, and the church is growing very quickly, but as usual, lots of challenges.
0: Yeah, it's interesting that, you know, a lot of people have mixed beliefs. You've got syncretism is a term that missionaries will use, where people kind of a little bit of this and a little bit of that, and suddenly you got something that doesn't look like true Christianity. And as usual, around the world, pastors are urgently needed, and nearly half the nation's languages still have no Bible.
1: Yeah.
0: So
1: yeah.
0: There's a lot of need in Africa in general, but God is providing for the Fon language. Here's an example. Greg, why don't you read this first one from Mrs. Victorine?
1: She's a faithful listener, and this is what she said. I had a stroke last year, and my body became very weak. There were days when I felt discouraged and unsure of what the future would hold. But as I continued listening to the Through the Bible programs in the Fon language and quietly meditating on God's word, something began to change in my heart. Little by little, I found new strength, new peace, and new hope. Even when my doctor advised me to rest and avoid too much activity, I could not stop listening. After each program, I reflect on what I heard and hold on to God's promises. His word has become my comfort and my strength in this difficult season. I simply cannot stop listening because through these programs, God has given me new life in Jesus.
0: Wow, beautiful. Such an encouragement. And that probably wouldn't have happened. She wouldn't have had that opportunity had she not had that severe physical ailment that put her on her back. And
1: truly,
0: God uses even the difficult situations in our lives to bring him closer to us. Here's a great story. This is from Kofi, who shares this, or Coffee. I discovered the Through the Bible program in the Fon language in a very unexpected way. One afternoon, I went out to eat. At the table next to me, a man was enjoying his meal while playing a program in Fon on his phone. That second dish caught my attention even more than the food I had ordered. He was listening to Through the Bible. The program explained how events in the Old Testament point to their fulfillment in Christ in the New Testament. I was deeply surprised because these were the same questions I had been carrying in my heart. I felt an emptiness, even though I thought I already understood everything. I had never liked the way Christians explained the Bible. I had been taught that they distorted the scriptures, and I believed I belonged to the greatest and first church on earth. Pride had quietly taken hold of my heart. But that day, the truth I heard from the program at the neighboring table began to break that pride. In just a few minutes of listening, the veil of my ignorance started to lift and humility began to grow in its place. Greg, would you go ahead and pray for us as we begin our study?
1: Father, we're always amazed to see you work so powerfully through our simple efforts, and we thank you for that. Pray you'll continue all over the world as we fling the seed in hundreds of languages. May people be changed for your glory. We pray in the name of the Lord Jesus. Amen.
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2: I know you found your place now in the 48th chapter of Genesis, and as we come to the 48th chapter, we are coming to the last days of Jacob. Fact of the matter is, we have that great deathbed scene of Jacob in the next chapter, and we'll take that next time. But today, in this 48th chapter, he's come to the conclusion of his life. There's no question about that. By the way, while I think of it, let me intrude this. There are several have written in that tell me that they're annoyed by several little expressions that I use, and that I use them too much. I regret that very much, that I'm doing that and have done it in the past. We're trying to correct it. Now, the reason for it is just simply this, that I've attempted to do more than I'm physically able to do. And when you become weary, your brain doesn't move as fast as it does at other times. And I do not write out the messages I give. I want them to come from my heart. And sometimes they don't seem to come from my mind at all. But we want our mind to keep up with our heart. But sometimes we get weary. But what we do is we find that we repeat. And I regret it. I hope that I improve. You continue to pray for us. Now, as we get into this chapter here, we find that we have Jacob's last sickness, and he blesses the two sons of Joseph. And by faith, we're told Jacob, when he was dying, blessed both the sons of Joseph and worshiped, leaning upon the top of his staff. That's Hebrews 11, 21. Now, I think you can discover here another evidence of the spiritual side of Jacob, and that he's growing. He's come a long way since his early days. If I may adopt a very slang and ugly expression that's in some of our commercials, let me say this of Jacob. You've come a long ways, baby. And I don't mean that he's come to the place where he can smoke cigarettes and get lung cancer, but I think that he's come spiritually a long, long ways. Now, I think that all of you that are studying with us, reading through the Bible with us, will concur in this observation. But the growth has been slow, very slow. And it wasn't a sensational experience. A great many people look for that. I talked to a very beautiful young couple. They were a fine-looking young couple in Memphis, Tennessee, several years ago after service. They had come forward. And I asked them what they came forward for. They said they wanted all that God had for them. And I found out they came forward every Sunday. I asked them, what are you really looking for? Well, they thought they would have some sensational, momentary experience that had just all of a sudden they had become fully grown. We're told to grow in grace and in the knowledge of our Lord and Savior, Jesus Christ. And we've had to wait now till he's become an old man to see the fruit. But thank God for the possibility of growth in our lives and the patience of God which permits it. Now, if God moved in like some of us would, and I know that my impatience would cause me to move in and do something about it, but God very patiently dealt with this man, and he very patiently will deal with you and me. Now, let's look at this incident in this man's life. Old Jacob is going to bless the sons of Joseph. I'm reading now verse 1, Genesis 48. And it came to pass after these things that one told Joseph, behold, thy father is sick. And he took with him his two sons, Manasseh and Ephraim. And one told Jacob and said, behold, thy son Joseph cometh unto thee. And Israel strengthened himself and sat upon the bed. And Jacob said unto Joseph, God Almighty appeared unto me at Luz in the land of Canaan and bless me. Now, can you imagine the thrill of this old man who now has this boy and his two sons before him? And he never dreamed he'd ever see him again. He thought he was dead. What a thrill it must have been to him. And this was his favorite son. Now he finds him elevated to this high position down in the land of Egypt. And what a thrill it must have been to old Jacob to have this boy of his. He's on his deathbed now. He's been down there 17 years. And here comes this man with his two sons, that is Joseph. And old Jacob, he gets up and sits on the edge of his bed, and he is an old man, and he's dying. But notice where he goes to in his thinking. And Jacob said unto Joseph, God Almighty appeared unto me at Luz in the land of Canaan and blessed me. I tell you, friends, that he's come a long ways. You see here the faith of Jacob. He's now trusting God. He's not bragging about Jacob. Jacob was clever as a young man. He could get what he wanted, so he thought, and would use any kind of a method, too. But now he looks back over his life, and he goes back to where God appeared to him. That's the beginning of it all. God appeared to him there in Bethel when he went out of the land, and then when he came back to the land. He says, God appeared to me there, and God bless me. Here's the faith of Jacob. Now listen to verse 4. And he said unto me, behold, I'll make thee fruitful and multiply thee, and I'll make of thee a multitude of people, and I will give this land to thy seed after thee for an everlasting possession. Now keep those two things in mind. They run through the entire Old Testament and into the New Testament, friends. God promised this line, Abraham, Isaac, and Jacob, the patriarchs, and he said to them that through you two things will be accomplished. Well, actually three things, but the important thing right here for Jacob was, I'm going to make you fruitful. I'll make a nation to come from you. And the second thing, I give you this land. Those are two things that you can nail down. They're very important as far as the Bible is concerned. Now, the third thing is important for you and me. I'll make you a blessing to all nations, to all people. And the reason that right now you and I are sitting down with our Bible and considering the Word of God is because God's made good his promise that he made way back yonder. And God, by the way, has made two-thirds of that promise good. One-third he hadn't, really. They don't have that land today. Oh, they've got a little border there, but I tell you, it's a bone of contention. But when they get it from the hand of God, they'll live there in peace, every man under his vine and fig tree. They'll own their property then, pay no taxes. Believe me, friends, if that took place, it'd be the millennium, wouldn't it? Well, that's what it'll be when they get it. Now, may I read on here at verse 5. And now thy two sons, Ephraim and Manasseh, which were born unto thee in the land of Egypt before I came unto thee in Egypt, they're mine. Well, they are, as his grandsons. As Reuben and Simeon, they shall be mine. Now, what is going to take place is that the two sons of Joseph become each one a tribe. Now, I know immediately someone is going to say, well, there were 13 tribes of the nation Israel. No, my friend, there were not 13 tribes, only 12. Well, you're going to count it up on your fingers and say, well, I count 12 sons, and then if the two sons of Joseph are made a tribe, each one of them, and they were, that was the tribe of Ephraim, tribe of Manasseh. There was no tribe of Joseph, but one tribe becomes two tribes. Now, that makes 13 in any man's mathematics. But friends, it's not 13 tribes, because the tribe of Levi that became the high priestly tribe, they were not counted. They were not given any land. They were not given a territory. They were scattered as priests throughout the tribes and were not counted as a tribe. So that actually there are 12 tribes. Now you may say, well, that seems to me to be a rather devious way. Well, I didn't do it. The Word of God does it that way. And that's the way God wanted it. And that's the way God made it. Now will you notice, verse 5, and now my two sons, Ephraim and Manasseh, which were born unto thee in the land of Egypt. And they're pretty good-sized boys. They have to be 17 years old. And thy issue, which thou begettest after them, shall be thine, and shall be called after the name of their brethren and their inheritance. Now old Jacob picks these two boys out, each one to become a tribe. Now, notice where his mind goes again. Verse 7, "And as for me, when I came from Paddan, Rachel died by me in the land of Canaan, in the way, when yet there was but a little way to come unto Ephrath. And I buried her there in the way of Ephrath, the same is Bethlehem." Now, you may today at Christmas time sing, "Oh, little town of Bethlehem," and you think of the birth of Jesus. You know what old Jacob would think of? If he heard you singing, "Oh, little town of Bethlehem," at Christmas time, he'd think of the death of Rachel, not the birth of anyone except Benjamin. But he would think primarily of the death of his beloved and beautiful Rachel. And right here on his deathbed, he goes right back there where he buried her. That was his heartbreak, as you know. He said, "I buried her there, and it's Bethlehem." And verse 8 now, "And Israel beheld Joseph's sons and said, Whose are these? Who are these? And Joseph said unto his father, They're my sons, whom God hath given me in this place. And he said, Bring them, I pray thee, unto me, and I'll bless them." Have you noticed both Isaac and Jacob, when they got old, they had difficulty seeing? There's an eye trouble that's been in that land for years, and it does affect the old. A brightness of the sun, I guess, had a great deal to do with it, but it's still true, I think, even over there today. I noticed that a great many in the Arab countries, I should say, that there were a great many old people that seemed to have difficulty getting around. They weren't entirely blind, but they certainly couldn't see very well. You'd see them being led by someone, or they'd be sort of feeling their way along. I suppose it's been characteristic in that land. We notice it here. He didn't recognize the two boys at all. Verse 10, "Now the eyes of Israel were dim for age, so that he could not see. And he brought them near unto him, and he kissed them and embraced them." And the fellows are a little embarrassed by their grandfather showing such affection for them. And I read, "And Joseph brought them out from between his knees, and he bowed himself with his face to the earth." You see, they tried to get away from him when he lavished his affection upon these boys. And he reaches out for them and finally finds them, Israel's left hand, and Manasseh in his left hand toward Israel's right hand, and brought them near unto him. Now he's doing that they might be blessed, and the right hand would be the one that would have priority. And I read verse 14 now, "And Israel stretched out his right hand and laid it upon Ephraim's head, who was the younger, and his left hand upon Manasseh's head, guiding his hands wittingly, for Manasseh was his firstborn." Now, Ephraim, you remember, becomes the leader above Manasseh. Joshua came out of the tribe of Ephraim, by the way, and you will find that out of that tribe there were many great men. We'll have occasion to call attention to that. It became the tribe with priority, no question about it. Now, what happened was, when these two boys were moved up to old Jacob, although he couldn't see too well, he could see what his son Joseph was doing. He was pushing the older one where he could put his right hand on him, and the next one where he'd put his left hand on him. And what did old Jacob do here? Well, he just switched hands. He just crossed his hands, and that meant the right hand went on the younger. Now, why do you suppose he did that? Well, I have several suggestions to make to you of why he would do that sort of thing. Well, I think the reason is he was the younger, was he not? And the blessing was his. And so he passes the blessing on to the younger here. You find this running all the way through in the choice, for instance, of a king for Israel. God never did choose old Saul. That was the people's choice. They voted for him. And people get what they vote for, of course, and they got Saul. But God's choice was David, and David was not the oldest son of Jesse at all. He was the youngest one. Now, why does God do that? God is illustrating for you and me a great spiritual truth. God does not accept primogeniture, that is, natural birth. Never will he accept it. There must be the new birth. Therefore, God does not pay attention to what we'd pay attention to. We'd say, well, he's the oldest boy. He has the responsibility. We can depend.

0: It's no man because of his natural ability. Oh, that's a truth that we need to learn today. We feel like, now don't misunderstand, God can use talent, but you better be dead sure it's dedicated to him. Because if it took talent to bring revival, we'd have had revival in Southern California years ago. We have got Christian talent that's running out our ears out here, but we don't have revival. And you know why? It's not dedicated to him. I tell you, my friend, it has to be yielded to him, to be used of him. Now, we find that Joseph took them both, Ephraim in his right hand, Manasseh in his left, pushes them up there, and Jacob just crosses. Now, notice, Israel stretched out his right hand, laid it upon Ephraim's head, who was the younger, and his left hand upon Manasseh's head, guiding his hands wittingly, for Manasseh was the firstborn. And he blessed Joseph and said, God before whom my fathers Abraham and Isaac did walk, the God which fed me all my life long unto this day. Now listen to him. He reaches spiritual heights here, friends, and he never goes any higher than this. Verse 16, the angel which redeemed me from all evil blessed the lad. When you look back upon your life today, do you have a great deal to boast of? Oh, today, there's so much of this reviewing of the lives of Christians and giving them a lot of credit. Poor old Jacob, he's come a long ways, friends. He says, the angel which redeemed me from evil, bless the lads. Old Jacob had nothing to boast of, except he had a wonderful redeemer. And let my name be named on them in the name of my fathers, Abraham and Isaac, and let them grow into a multitude in the midst of the earth. And that certainly took place. Now, when Joseph saw that his father laid his right hand upon the head of Ephraim, it displeased him. And he held up his father's hand to remove it from Ephraim's head unto Manasseh's head. And Joseph said unto his father, not so, my father, for this is the firstborn. Put thy right hand upon his head. Listen to this. And his father refused and said, I know it, my son. I know it. He also shall become a people, and he also shall be great, but truly his younger brother shall be greater than he, and his seed shall become a multitude of nations. That's important to see, and Joseph better accept it because he's not the oldest. He happens to be one of the youngest sons, and the blessing is given to him. Now notice verse 20, he blessed them that day, saying, in thee shall Israel bless, saying, God make thee as Ephraim and as Manasseh. And he set Ephraim before Manasseh. And Israel said unto Joseph, behold, I die, but God shall be with you and bring you again into the land of your fathers. Notice the faith of the man, friends. This man has a wonderful faith in God. Now he says, moreover, I've given to thee one portion above thy brethren, which I took out of the hand of the Amorite with my sword and with my bow. That is, that the inheritance, he would take the place of the older. Now, chapter 49, which we'll be coming to next time, it's the deathbed scene of old Jacob. He's on his deathbed now. The other boys are called in, and you find out that he has a blessing for each one of his 12 sons. And friends, this is tremendous, because a little later on, you're going to see the 12 tribes around another man dying, Moses. And he'll bless the 12 tribes. And not only has God promised to the nation Israel certain things, but to each tribe. And the amazing thing is, he's making it good. Already a great deal of it is fulfilled. And so until next time, may the Lord richly bless you, my beloved.
1: 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I'm Steve Schwetz, and I'll meet you back here next time as we continue making our way through the Bible.

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2: This is John MacArthur inviting you to join me for Portraits of Grace. It's reported that when John Knox was called to preach in Scotland, he shed many tears and withdrew himself to the privacy of his room because he was so grieved at the prospect of such a responsibility as preaching. He understood the importance of being slow to speak, which refers to teaching the Word of God. It's a good idea to exercise some reluctance in assuming the role of a teacher because the tongue reveals the subtle sins of your heart and can easily offend others and God. That doesn't mean you should never teach the Bible, because God commands believers to make disciples, to teach them to observe all that Jesus taught. Just be sure your motives are pure and your teaching is accurate. This is John MacArthur, trusting your lives are portraits of grace.
3: 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We've been having trouble because of the storms that have come through. We've had a lot of damage to the equipment on the mountain, and we've had a lot of difficulty getting it back on the air. Be praying for those that are working to get us on and to keep us on. And also be praying for wisdom, for us to know what all we need to do to stay on the air. But you know, we've got to say thank you to God and thank you to you for the support that you have given us and for the provision that God gives us. And we're looking to Him. Pray with us, Lord. We pray that you would make provision for us so we can stay on the air and we can reach people with the gospel of the Lord Jesus Christ on WHCB. Thank you, Father, in Jesus' name. Amen.
1: 91.5, The Blessing Weather. I'm meteorologist Mike Cox. As we get ready to enter in the month of July, we have temperatures that are going to feel like it, as we'll be in a sunny condition with a small chance of a shower or thunderstorm for this Tuesday. Look for a high of 93. Tonight we'll have clear skies. We'll have a low of 68. And then tomorrow on July the 1st, it'll be a sunny day. Maybe a shower or thunderstorm and a high of 95. Thursday, sunny, small chance of rain late and a high of 97.
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5: Hello, world. I'm Greg Patton. Stand by for news and stuff. Got exciting news today in a dismal old world. Almost every day you hear, you read about something, justice gone wrong in this country. It's the new America, a flood of evil. Some criminal gets away with this. These people get away with that. You just shake your head and wonder, where is the fairness in all this? When's this nonsense going to stop? When is all those wrongs going to be made right? Come on, Lord, help us out here. Hey, those questions were answered by Jesus in the parable in Luke 18, 1 through 8. Let me give it to you in brief here. It's the parable of the widow pleading before the judge. She's helpless. No one else could take up her case. And this selfish judge was deaf to every appeal she brought. Finally, he gave in. I mean, all those appeals, he listened just because he was tired of being bothered by this woman. Now, if this wicked earthly judge eventually did the right thing, you know without a doubt that Almighty God, the Almighty Judge, will see that justice is done. Jesus promises that when he returns, he's going to deal with all the people according to one criterion: their acceptance of him as their Savior. That's important for you today. Those who accept his payment for sins will live with him forever. Those who don't spend eternity in a place called hell. No plea bargaining with God, no reduced sentences, no mistrials. He is not a harsh, unfeeling judge. He desires that all men be saved. And my friend, according to 1 Timothy 2:4, he wants you to have the full life that he offers, an abundant life. Won't you take the gift that he offers you today? Eternal life, for whosoever shall call upon the name of the Lord shall be saved. That is the start of one of the most exciting adventure you will ever be on in this lifetime. Do it today. Today's the day of salvation. What in the world is going on? Well, I just said it yesterday. It seems like about every day I'm talking about an airliner. Here's the latest. The Federal Aviation Administration is investigating a collision between a JetBlue Airways jet and a drone at about 3,000 feet at New York's John F. Kennedy International Airport, a rare incident even as drones grow increasingly common in the American skies. It's illegal to be anywhere near an airport with a drone, but they're seeing a lot of them. And a helicopter said almost happened to them. They saw a drone nearly struck their unit. Oh, my goodness. What in the world? They ought to say, hey, if this happens, we're going to put you away for life. Now, I understand they got to find the person first, but one of these things could bring down an airliner. Life in prison? People would stay away from airports, I bet. Just a thought. Could happen about any kid. Tragic 13-year-old boy riding on the back of a motorized scooter. A scooter in Queens, New York, killed when his teen pal swerved to avoid an open car door and hit a truck Monday afternoon. Well, in Florida, just going to be a dip in the river. A Puerto Vallarta tourist was mauled to death by a killer crocodile and has been identified now by his heartbroken family as photos of the vicious 12-foot reptile surfaced. Irving Morico, 28, of Mexico City, killed in a crocodile attack at a popular beach in the resort town of Puerto Vallarta Friday night as a vacationing San Clemente family rushed in to help, witnesses said, too late. A Philadelphia mom went into a decrepit house of horrors 10 years ago. She never came out. The missing woman's daughter revealed that as the FBI and cops found 55-gallon drums, chemicals, weapons, and a horrifying note referencing serial killer Ted Bundy. Something happened to her in that house, said Glory McHale, whose last contact with her missing daughter, Amy, was June the 13th of 2016. A voicemail attempting to reassure mom that she was safe and at the home of Raymond Charles R.C. Horsch in the city's Olney neighborhood. Horsch's 44-year-old son, Eugene, was arrested June the 19th after the FBI and local cops searched the home, found a trove of chemicals and firearms and drugs. The president said, enough's enough, it's time. On Monday, he called on gasoline retailers to immediately lower prices, arguing that declining crude oil prices should be reflected now at the pump for American consumers. Trump said gasoline prices remain way too high, with oil trading at about $68 a barrel. Amen, Donald. So what do you know about your pastor, huh? U.S. Marshals arrested a former pastor, David Vandermeer, on Monday after prosecutors charged him with murder and insurance fraud in connection with the 2006 death of his wife, Bernadette, at the Zion National Park. Authorities initially ruled her death an accident, closed that investigation. The case was reopened last year after Barry Diamond, a senior pastor at the same church where Vandermeer previously worked, reportedly told investigators he did not believe her death was an accident. At the time, due to a lack of evidence, limited investigation, Bernadette Van Meer's fall was ruled an accident. The case closed, but they reopened that thing, and court documents detailed changes Vandermeer made in the couple's life insurance coverage just before her death. About 17 months before she died, he purchased a $150,000 life insurance policy for himself and his wife. 8 months later, then, they each had an additional $400,000 added. So he pocketed $567,000 in life insurance from his wife's death. Wow. And now this, it must have been too much. That same pastor has taken his own life, pending an investigation. My goodness, you just never know. Militant Muslims have carried out a new round of bloody attacks against Christians in the African country of Nigeria. As CBN reported, the mass murder of Christians by jihadists has been an ongoing problem there now for many years. In May, Nigerian Christians endured new atrocities with seven believers beheaded by the Boko Haram. And in February, the Islamic State jihadists killed 162 in attacks. In the latest, 22 have died, including the town's pastor. Militant Muslims. Oh, here's the good one. The Texas State Board of Education has approved a Bible-infused public school reading list. The revised literature curriculum, which was approved June the 26th, a 9-5 vote, will apply to grades K through 12, starting in 2030. Get that Bible in there, they say, in Texas. Now, let me see. Supreme Court Justice Sonia Sotomayor and Bad Bunny, that singer that had one of the worst halftime shows in the Super Bowl ever. That's just my opinion. I'm not sure if too many people liked it. Anyway, the Supreme Court Justice, she was gifted more than $4,000 in concert tickets last summer from the superstar rapper Bad Bunny's record label. Yeah, bunch of baloney. Hey, some more major rulings from the court today. They're going to finish their term with the what? Well, Trump's bid to end birthright citizenship. What do you think is going to happen there? States attempting to block transgender athletes from girls and women's sports. Amen to that one. And whether spending restrictions on political parties coordinating candidates violates the First Amendment. That's all today from the Supreme Court. You just got to know how to do it. A slick Chinese fraudster. Stunning $1.3 billion scam. Are you serious? $1.3 billion? Funded his lavish Big Apple lifestyle. And now he's switching to 30 years in prison as of yesterday. That didn't stop hundreds of his fans from flocking to court to see what was going to happen to 57-year-old Miles Gubo, who would peddle an anti-communist China shtick to woo sympathetic investors to invest in his scheme, bought him a $37 million yacht, $26 million New Jersey mansion, a luxurious apartment overlooking Central Park, and bizarre splurges, including two $36,000 mattresses. Yep. There's one born every minute. I've been through some of that stuff. Oh, dear me. Well, now, this one is interesting. Ford Motor Company is rehiring human engineers after artificial intelligence falls short. The company that revolutionized manufacturing with the assembly line just found out that the latest business innovation might not actually maximize efficiency for Ford. After AI quality control systems didn't cut it, Ford hired 350 of what it calls gray beard engineers, that is, experienced human workers, to train both younger staff and the AI tools. This, according to Bloomberg. Ford CEO said the new and improved human system is cutting down on costs like warranty coverage and recalls, helping it save hundreds of millions of dollars. Take that, AI. It took the World Cup and foreigners coming from every direction to say, hey, we finally get it. Watch the foreign visitors go gaga for the United States of America. If you listen to the left-leaning loonies, the lamestream media, you will be hating America.
6: If you want to love the United States of America, just drive across it. Oh, yeah. So the celebration has already begun, going all this week, culminating with our nation's 250th anniversary. And Americans agree, the U.S. has brought light to the world in its relatively short time as a nation. Most Americans believe that democracy is the country's greatest gift to the world. We're a republic, but anyway, according to a new poll published for the nation's anniversary, those polls gave a surprising answer to the best American food. What is it? Oh, they shunned hot dogs and apple pie and pizza. Number one, a hamburger. Asked what they thought America's greatest invention was, democracy, freedom came out on top. Second, the light bulb. And third, the internet already. So in today's world, are Christians winning the cause, telling people about Jesus, introducing them to him, more people going to heaven? Is the devil winning? Oh, he's winning on so many fronts, but you stay tough, Christian, in light of the Word of God. Somebody's got to stand up, speak up. It's that hour. Do it. Goliath is growing. Got to be a David or two out there somewhere. Oh, we love this. I keep telling you, I love basketball and Caitlin Clark and all of that. You know this? Caitlin Clark and Sophie Cunningham, both for Indiana's Fever, have the two highest-selling jerseys in the WNBA, with 71% of all jersey sales credited to these two. Other players in the WNBA ought to be appreciating these women, not trying to kill them. God grief, Johnny Brown, where is my gun? There must be something wrong with me in the world of sports. The World Cup, the world seems to be gaga with it. I'm not a soccer fan. Don't like it at all. Nike, maybe they underestimated people's desire for, well, that stuff called U.S. Men's National Team jerseys. Yep, they've sold out. They've got to make a whole bunch more. They underestimated how popular this thing would be. I don't get it. Oh, well, it's just me. If you are into it, then you had to be excited about Paraguay yesterday. They bounced four-time champion Germany from the World Cup on penalty kicks, pulling off one of the biggest tournament upsets ever in its history. See, there you go. How exciting is that? Here's something to ponder on a Tuesday. The most respectable sin in the church today, according to Charles Haddon Spurgeon, is spiritual pride. Absolutely. And I think I erred greatly. I got to thinking about the world today and doing news that I've been doing since I was 12 years old. Well, what are you talking about, Greg?
5: You know, sometimes I get ready to do this news and I'm saying, which way is up? I just asked myself if I'm crazy. And we all said no. Along with that, I'm looking at a picture of a manure spreader really doing its job here in the Midwest. And the caption, and now, time for the news. That's just about it. Where's my Bible? Life 101. Right after this very important message.
6: 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Sometimes listening to this program at this hour, and then again later if the station carries it twice. Some listen on the podcast too. Are you kidding me? You like Hello World. We like you and are very grateful. Putting us on your prayer list and listening
5: certainly will help Greg Pat Ministries. We need you. Yes, we do, to keep things rolling, keep the wheels greased here at Greg Pat Ministries, producer of Hello World. 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The general is in the house and ready to lead the army. Let's do it, huh? Thanks again. Love you. Appreciate it. Let me ask you something today. How is it that God, in all of his sovereignty, desires to know you? And why would he choose to come to a place where sin darkens the hearts of his very creation with temptation of greed and envy and all those sins out there? The decision of God was one of love and intimacy. He not only sent his Son, the Lord Jesus Christ, to save us from sin, but to reestablish a personal, loving line of communication between us and him. Every promise he has ever made will be fulfilled. Not one of them will go unanswered. When God sees you, he sees all the bumps and the bruises, our needs, along with the potential that he's hidden away in our lives someplace. He knows the struggles you face each day, the fears that haunt all of us, the troubles that periodically keep us awake at night. And in his sworn dedication to us, he wants us to know something very special. He is not distant in his love for us, but draws near whenever we cry out to him, just as he drew near to David and Daniel and Peter and John, Thomas, James, Mary. You just add to the list there. So many others. He longs to meet us right where we are today at our greatest point of need. You know, we have the gift of his presence through the Holy Spirit with us today, but what if Jesus had never been born? We would have never had the opportunity of experiencing his love in such a personal way. I mean, his birth and life and death and resurrection, but mere lines of communication carrying the eternal message of God's redemptive care for each one of us. There in the Old Testament, God uses visual signs to remind his people of his presence. Moses' heart was turned toward heaven after experiencing God's presence through a burning bush. During the Exodus, a cloud by day, a pillar by night, that fire, they were used by God to focus the hearts and the minds of Israel on his protective and his parental care. That's Exodus 13, 20 and 21. Later, the Ark of the Covenant became a visual symbol of God's abiding presence. And throughout history, God has had one goal, to personally touch each individual life with his intimate love. Has it happened for you yet? Israel found this very difficult to understand and often rebelled against God. They wanted freedom without any restrictions. That's the greatest path to restriction. God added pressure to their existence. They cried out for water in the wilderness, and God directed Moses to strike a rock with his staff. When he did, water poured forth in abundance. God answered their cries, not so that their thirst was going to be satisfied, but that they would see him as their sole sufficiency. He's the one. And this is what he wants from you and me today, to see him as our complete, exclusive provider. Do you? God sent Jesus Christ to this old earth as a visual aid, an expression of his love for us, one with whom we could identify personally. He was a man, yet he was God. In his lifetime, he knew laughter. He knew sorrow, just as we know it today. He knew silence and celebration. He knew peace and turmoil. He certainly knew life and death. Then God went one step further. Through Christ's resurrection, we have eternal proof of his presence in our world now, today, and forever. All the sorrow and temptation you experience, God experiences with you. He could have chosen to be born into wealth and riches, but instead he chose poverty and lowliness of a young Jewish girl whose simple prayer was to become the handmaiden of the Lord. Now you may be facing something in your life causing you to doubt God today and wonder if God really cares about you. This is why Jesus came to make all his intentions clearly known to you. God loves you very much. He cares very much for you. He knows that you're hurting. You're overwhelmed by discouragement. He loves you. When Moses led Israel into the promised land, nothing looked promising to the people, did it? Everywhere they turned, they faced mountains, enemies, armies, wilderness. God knew there would be difficulties ahead. Therefore, he gave them a promise of his presence. He did not take away the pillar of cloud by day nor the pillar of fire by night from before the people, according to Exodus 13:22. God was continuously with his people. Now, some days when you get up in the morning like today, the day may not look very hopeful. You feel pressured, abandoned, maybe even forgotten. Jesus knows your feelings. The world in which he was born into, that world of instability and strife, it's here today. Yet he offered hope and healing to those who came to him. Outside of Mary and Joseph and a bewildered innkeeper, the only witness to his birth were maybe a handful of sheep, a tethered donkey, a goat or two. Yet God did not forget his son, and I want to assure you today he will never forget you. He could have come into the world with the force of a mighty angelic army, laying every enemy flat. At the time of Christ's birth, this is exactly what the world was looking for. A military Messiah. Someone who could straighten out all those injustices of society, and many of us are thinking about that today. Does this sound familiar? The unsaved world's still looking for this type of deliverance. It's just what we are. God is intent on us believing and living in the awareness of his everlasting presence. The prophet Isaiah said, there will be a child born. His name will be called Emmanuel, God with us, Isaiah 9:6. This is the emphasis of the Old Testament, but once Christ came, the emphasis changed to God dwelling among us. Hey, we don't have a cloud by day or a pillar of fire by night, but you got something much better, my Christian friend. We have a compass on the inside of us that personally directs us according to God's very best. The Holy Spirit is there. Jesus Christ goes out before us. He is beside us, above us, beneath us. He's on the inside. God is always there. Never once does he forget or overlook you, his creation. The Apostle Paul wrote in Colossians 1:27, here's the part of the mystery that the world is yet to understand. Christ in you, the hope of glory. Amen. What an exciting, fantastic message for us to absorb today, huh? And then there's the stuff that Jesus never said. I'm so sorry, guys. I can't use you until you have a Bible degree. And, sir, has this one ever happened? You're staring into the refrigerator looking for the ketchup or mayo. And the wife comes over and says, it's right there in front of your eyes. And I have discovered, sadly, through the years, there's absolutely no cure for male refrigerator blindness. That's it. I've had my say for a Tuesday. I'm Greg Patton. This has been Hello World. News, information, comments, stuff, and nonsense. Thanks so much for being here, telling others about the broadcast. Join me tomorrow, same time, same place.
6: And that's the way it is. For Tuesday, June 30th, 2026, I am Greg Patton. Until then, tomorrow, you have a great day.
1: 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That has been on at 7 o'clock for as long as I can remember. And still is there. Focus on the Family tonight at 7. The late Les Feldick with Through the Bible, that'll be happening at 7:30. And then the late Dr. Jack Hilton with The Pastor's Pulpit, that's tonight at 8 o'clock. Chuck Missler will be along with the 6640 broadcast from Queen Ania House at 8:30. Then we'll have Dr. James Dobson's Family Talk tonight at 9 on WHCB.
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9: One of my favorite snapshots is that of my son kneeling down with both hands outstretched towards his 11-month-old son who's just learning to walk. Their eyes are locked. Steve, my son, has a big smile on his face. What the photo doesn't capture is his warm, inviting voice as he says, "Come on, come on, Christian, come on." It's a picture of trust and commitment. As a little boy, took those first tentative steps towards his daddy, whose hands quickly caught him as he lost his balance and started to fall. Only someone with a very perverted mind would kneel before his little son, encouraging him to come, then allow him to fall when he could easily catch him and prevent his falling. Trust is the result of a loving relationship. A little boy learning to walk is completely innocent. He trusts implicitly. Some individuals, however, face situations which perplex them. They pray and ask God to do something, claiming promises from God's word. Then, when things don't come together as they expect, they think that God held out his hands toward them, asking them to walk towards him, but when they stumbled, he wasn't there to catch them and they fell. Then they hesitate, uncertain, not knowing for sure whether or not God can be trusted. There are as many variations of this as there are disappointed men and women. Question: do we have unrealistic expectations of what God will do? Or is it that we have been misled by pop theology, by those who teach that you can ask absolutely anything and God will do it? They often cite verses such as John 14:14, which says, "You may ask me for anything in my name, and I will do it." One of our problems, which results in frustration and hesitation, is that we are reading other people's mail. Let me explain. Let's suppose that inadvertently the mailman put a letter addressed to your neighbor in your post office box. Not paying attention to the address on the envelope, you open the letter and you read an invitation to a dinner party next Friday night at the home of a famous celebrity. Great, you think. Pretty exciting. On the given evening, you go to the home where the dinner party is to be held. Your name, though, is not on the guest list, and you are turned away. Here is the application. One of the first principles of Bible study is asking, to whom was this promise given? Then ask, if the promise is made to a specific group or individual, is there a principle which does apply to me? There are some promises in the Bible which are given specifically to individuals. It has their name on them exclusively. God made promises to Abraham, David, and many to his people Israel. Likewise, Jesus made some specific promises to certain individuals. Yet there is an application which you can make to your own life. A final thought. Your spiritual mailbox is full of unopened mail with the sender's address spelled H-E-A-V-E-N. The Bible is full of promises that have your name on them. Many of the marvelous promises found in the Old Testament, including the encouraging words of Psalms, are universal principles which you can apply to your life. Most of what Jesus taught is for his followers of all ages and has your name on the address. God is faithful, and he honors the heart that is fully committed to him. What the writer of Scripture penned 3 millennia ago is still true. For the eyes of the Lord range throughout the earth to strengthen those whose hearts are fully committed to him. Some things never change. Think about it.
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10: Emma Mazenga is rewriting the record books in track and field. This elite sprinter made global headlines 2 years ago by shattering the world indoor 200 meter record for the over 90 category. You heard that right. She is 92.

Despite her age, Emma still races for fun and competition and has no plans to slow down. She's in such good health that now researchers are studying her and are shocked with their findings. They say, in some ways, her body works as well as an active 20 or 30-year-old, even though her body shows signs of aging. But despite being in great shape at 92, Emma has not uncovered a fountain of youth. The truth is, none of us escapes the natural progression of aging in this fallen world. And yet those who have faith in Jesus will find spiritual renewal day by day, and we have the hope of a glorified body that will live into eternity. Welcome to Haven Today. I'm David Wolin, sharing the great story that's all about Jesus. And on this last day of June, we're continuing in a series called Giants of the Faith. I'm sure you've heard the name Charles Spurgeon. More than likely, you've heard him quoted a lot, and I hope so. His preaching is still a gold standard for scholars and preachers and students of the Word. But on top of all that, Charles Spurgeon was the genuine article. And today we'll hear from Pastor Jeremy Walker, who is an expert on the life of Charles Spurgeon. I think you'll enjoy his insights as we consider the life of this giant of the faith. But first, I want to remind you about the book, 50 People Every Christian Should Know. Each chapter tells the story of a giant of the faith and can easily be read in a single sitting. What a great book to read this summer as you're traveling or sitting by the pool or maybe just relaxing at home. Before you know it, these 50 people, including Charles Spurgeon, will begin to feel like familiar friends to you. 50 People Every Christian Should Know is our way of saying thank you for helping us at Haven to reach our fiscal year-end goal. And today is the last day to give toward this critical need, as we're asking the Lord to provide the final amount needed for Haven to enter into this new fiscal year fully funded. And we started the month with the big goal of $764,000. And there's still about 25% left of that to raise by midnight tonight. But if you do send a check and it gets a June 30 postmark, we can still honor that toward the current fiscal year-end goal. Yesterday, Peggy and Jancy called in. They're a grandmother-grandson duo who listened to Haven together, and 10-year-old Jancy decided he wanted to help, and he did a little fundraising of his own. And they called in a four-figure gift to help Haven Today keep sharing the great story of Jesus. And Peggy and Jancy, you brought tears to our eyes. Thank you for this. And I want their story to inspire you. What can you do today to help meet this significant ministry need at Haven? The number to call is 865-HAVEN, 865-HAVEN, or you can give online at haventoday.org. 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And now we'll get started with Kristen Getty and Sovereign Grace. Here's Before the Throne of God Above.

0: the tune, relatively recent. The lyrics, written in the 1800s and a favorite of Charles Spurgeon, but since then, little sung. That is, until a few decades ago, when the lyrics were revived with a fresh musical arrangement. That was the voice of Kristen Getty singing with Sovereign Grace before the throne of God above. This is Haven Today. I'm David Wolin, and with me today, an expert on the life of Charles Spurgeon. And it's a delight to sit across from you, Pastor Jeremy Walker in the UK. I saw your face and heard your voice in a documentary on Spurgeon and learned so much, but it's a real treat to talk with you today. Thanks for being with us.
1: Thank you. 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
0: And that film, by the way, was called Through the Eyes of Spurgeon. 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What's that about?
1: We started reading through the Spurgeon sermons, each week a featured sermon representative of the best of Spurgeon's output. 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
0: All right. That's great. And that's a good place for us to start, I think, because the name of Charles Spurgeon is so well known. And it's incredible the impact he still seems to have. And the fact that you're talking about learning from him, trained pastors and preachers and theologians who are still learning from his craft, what, over 150 years ago or more. And yet he was a man, wasn't he, who in some respects would have been unlikely to have such an impact. He didn't have the education or the kind of credentials that most pastors and preachers in his age did. And yet the Lord used him in such a remarkable way.
1: Yeah, well, Spurgeon in his own time was a dissenter. That was, he was outside the Church of England. And at that period, therefore, he was not entitled to go to any of the universities in England. And there was also a particular muddle at one point that meant that he ended up bypassing an opportunity for formal academic preparation in the dissenting academies. So he was what we sometimes call essentially an autodidact. That is, he was self-instructed, but that's to ignore all the influences that were poured into him, especially in his younger years, and a prodigious intellect to accumulate.
0: Yeah, exactly. Let's rewind just a little farther, though. Let's go back to the beginning. I know that he was born in 1834 in Essex, and just tell us a little bit about the family he was born into.
1: So Charles was the eldest son in a family, born in a little village called Kelvedon. You can still walk down that street, still see the house where he was born. It was a relatively poor family. The children kept coming. And it wasn't long, therefore, before Charles was shipped off to another small Essex village called Stambourne, where his grandfather was a pastor and a preacher. And that's really where he began to accumulate his theological understanding.
0: Yeah, yeah. I connect with him on a personal level there. I know his recollections of his grandfather were, you know, very special to him and affected him throughout his life. And so he spent some time there, right? But eventually came back to live with his family.
1: Yeah, and they by then had moved to a town in Essex called Colchester. And actually it was there that Spurgeon was converted.
0: That's interesting. Okay, talk about that a little bit. How did he come to a faith in Christ himself?
1: Well, as well as his grandfather being a settled pastor and preacher at that stage, his father was an occasional preacher. And one Sunday, early January, his dad had gone out to preach. Spurgeon was meant to be going to a congregation in Colchester. And if you knew the geography, you'd know where he started his journey. And he starts walking up the hill into the town where he's expecting to go to a church. And as he gets to the sort of the brow of the hill, you can imagine the snow hitting him in the face.
0: Oh, boy.
1: And he knows that just if you turn left into a little place called Artillery Street, there would be a primitive Methodist chapel. But he went in there, turned in, and at this point, he was thoroughly miserable on account of his sin, deeply under conviction of sin, really looking for peace. And he tells the story actually over and over again in his sermons of how there was a very poorly educated man in the pulpit because the regular preacher couldn't get there because of the same storm, and was preaching from Isaiah 45:22, "Look to me and be saved, all you ends of the earth, for I am God and there is no other." And this fellow in the pulpit rapidly ran out of steam in terms of his exposition and application, and sort of fleshed out his sermon by pointing at this really sad-looking young fella sitting at the back and said, "You young man, you look miserable. You need to look to Jesus Christ," and began really preaching individually to Spurgeon. And it was that text, "Look to me and be saved," that was God's means of relieving Spurgeon of the guilt and the shame of his sin and bringing it into the liberty of the sons of God and faith in Jesus Christ.
0: Yeah, yeah. And there's so much more to talk about the path that Spurgeon took, that the Lord led him on. But I just can't help but stop there and just think, even here we're learning from the life of Spurgeon, you know, one, that you can be raised in the church, be the son of a preacher, the grandson of a preacher, and really know the gospel, or in a sense academically, or be familiar with the scriptures, and yet be totally unconverted, and to be feeling the weight, the terrible weight of your sin. And yet that's the work of God as well, because if he hadn't been feeling the weight and the conviction of his sin, then how would he have responded to the sermon that he heard then? And this is the second instructive thing to me, from somebody who also had no credentials per se to preach, maybe knew the scriptures but little and no formal training, and yet he could share the gospel in a way that the Lord used. Ultimately, it's the Lord who saves Charles Spurgeon.
1: Absolutely. And really, that's something that grips Spurgeon, and that truth of a sovereign saving God really dominates his life from that point on. He is a man who is enthralled to Jesus Christ, enthralled with, delighted by, but enthralled to. He is a servant of God, a servant of Jesus Christ. Really, from that point on, he's very soon baptized. He wasn't brought up as a Baptist, but he came to that conviction by reading the scriptures for himself. And that's typical. Yeah, he's a man who's going to say, "What does God want me to do?" Yeah, that disciple's question from Acts chapter 9. "Lord, what do you want me to do?" And it's that kind of conviction and courage, and then a Christ-like compassion that really carries him on in terms of his further opportunities for teaching and then preaching and pastoring.
0: Yeah, yeah. And as I understand it, the time frame between that conversion and him finding himself in a pulpit and preaching is remarkably short, all things considered.
1: Yeah, so as you've said, he's had all this stuff poured into him. The Spirit of God has convinced him of sin and then applied to him the blood of Jesus Christ in salvation. And all that reading that he's already done in the old Puritan authors, all the instruction from his parents and his grandparents, it's like it comes alive. He gets baptized. He goes to Cambridge. He's working in a school there. And he very quickly begins preaching. There's an old man in the church who sends preachers out into the fens, into the surrounding area, and he kind of tricks Spurgeon into his first sermon when I think he's about 17. He then goes to a morally corrupt village just outside Cambridge called Waterbeach, begins a ministry there as the boy preacher of the fens, begins to see a wonderful blessing, and at the age of 19, he's called to probably one of the best known historic Reformed and Baptist pulpits in London, in a place called the New Park Street.
0: 19.
1: Yep. And within a year or so his first sermon in New Park Street, it's a large building. If I remember correctly, there's about 200 people there, which they're rattling around in this big old place. But such is the liveliness and the penetration of his sermon that by the evening, the congregation's doubled, because all these folks have gone home and said, "You got to come and hear this man."
0: Yeah.
1: I mean, he's a country bumpkin. I mean, his appearance, it's almost comical, but it's the power of his preaching.
0: Yeah.
1: And really, that just grips people from an early stage, and he becomes one of the London phenomena. If you go to London, you've got to go and hear Mr. Spurgeon.
0: Yes. Interesting intersection of gifts from the Lord for him. I mean, a heart and an ability to craft his message with words that connect with people. But as I understand it too, maybe a little like Whitfield, the Lord gave him this sonorous voice that could just amplify in a day before, you know, mics and speakers and that sort of thing in a church. And so it was just the power of your voice to speak, and he could connect with people and make himself heard to large crowds.
1: Yeah, yeah. There's this combination of gifts. My father once spoke when he was young to a very old lady who, when she was a very little girl, had heard Spurgeon in the flesh.
0: Wow. Interesting.
1: And she couldn't remember what he said, but she, if I remember correctly, she said to my dad, oh, but his voice. So not only did he have this rich voice and the sensitivity of his soul really found in his voice, an instrument that it could play, but again, the power of it. I think the largest congregation to which he ever preached unaided was at the Crystal Palace, and it was 25,000 and something people packed together, and they could hear him. Now, he slept for a day after preaching because the drain on his human resources was so intense, but that was his vocal capacity and ability. And there's actually a number of fascinating stories, which we don't have time to tell, about how he could use and control his voice.
0: Let's fast forward a bit, because the Lord really blessed the ministry that he had, and just walk us through some of the high points, some of the things that just stand out when you sort of survey the timeline of his active life and ministry.
1: So very quickly, you've got the new Park Street building that is full to overflowing. It's in an unhealthy part of London. They start building the Metropolitan Tabernacle in order to house a new congregation. In between, they start using, amongst other places, famously the Surrey Gardens Music Hall, which was built for theatrical performances. But Spurgeon said, well, let's sanctify the place. We'll go and use it to worship the Lord on the Lord's Day. In fact, that was the scene of one of the most tragic occurrences. He was only 21 when this happened. There were thousands of people in the Surrey Gardens Music Hall. There were thousands more outside trying to get in. And possibly they think mischief makers of some sort raised a cry in the middle of a sermon, toward the beginning of a sermon, that the place was on fire and these galleries were collapsing. And so there was an immediate panic. People rushed for the exits because people were coming out. Apparently other people outside were trying to get in. It was absolutely chaotic. Spurgeon uses that voice of his to try and restore calm, not realizing that seven people have died in the crush. There's no fire. Nothing's collapsing. And that devastated him. I mean, for a lengthy period, he thought he might never preach again. And all the people who hated him in the press, and even some who could have been on his side, who thought that he was abusing this worldly building, everything was against him at this point, and he barely survived, and not without lifelong effects.
0: So he was traumatized in some ways by this.
1: It has a lifelong effect upon him. He's a super sensitive man already, and this just seems to leave its mark on his soul.
0: I think this is part of the humanity of Spurgeon, though, that people connect with some. He's so very human. A man who I know is known for his joy, and he's full of life and humor, and yet who very, you know, willingly admitted that he's struggled with depression. And so there's kind of this very human, relatable battle going on within his soul. And yet the Lord's using him in ways that 150 years later are still legendary.
1: Sure. His physical health suffers, especially as he goes on. He's almost always borderline exhausted from the efforts that he makes, so much so that before very long, he's having to take regular winter breaks in the south of France just to keep alive. Those spiritual and emotional and mental battles that he keeps fighting. And yet what's wonderful all through this, and really the thing that keeps his head above water, the initial recovery from that Surrey Gardens Music Hall disaster, he says it was the name of Jesus Christ. He said he couldn't even sort of theologically process this, so low was he at that time. And it was simply that the name of the Lord Christ that lifted him up. At other times he's plunged low, and there's these sort of, you know, these glimpses into his own communion with God. He says he was really distressed and thinking, yeah, who's going to be able to help me? And then he thought of the phrase, my grace is sufficient for you. And he sort of transposed that into that sort of lively language for which he was known. God's ocean can fill my teaspoon. He sort of burst out laughing. And that's his humility. There are

0: I'm just a teaspoon. You know, what God does with me, that's his business. But there's an immensity in him that is more than sufficient for... And little old me, that's not, you know, self-pity or false modesty. Yeah, Spurgeon knows he's nothing. God is everything to him. And that's really what sustains his soul during all the phenomenal highs and the crushing lows of his ministerial experience.
1: Yeah. And he was prodigious, as you said, in his output. I read somewhere that he was preaching a dozen times a week.
0: On average.
1: Yeah, yeah. Incredible output.
0: And at the time of his death, leading or presiding over 66 separate gospel-rooted institutions.
1: That's mind-numbing.
0: Isn't it? It's fantastic.
1: Yeah, and he dies, at least for our estimation, as it seems today, I think he was 57 years old, young.
0: Yeah, 57, 58, yeah. And he died in Menton, in this winter resort in the south of France, where he was trying to recover from the latest bout of the illnesses that crippled him, really, almost constantly.
1: Mm. Well, you have a fascination with Spurgeon, and the Lord's used him to encourage you, and through you, and through Spurgeon's legacy and output to encourage others. Just give us one final thought. If you could say, you know, if you only know one thing about Spurgeon, about this giant in the faith, it should be this.
0: That he loved and lived upon Jesus Christ. And that really, that is what makes him the man that he is. And that is why we continue to value him. He lived in communion with God. He loved and walked with Jesus Christ. He depended in everything on the person and the operations of the Holy Spirit. And that produces in him a delightful Christ-likeness, a consistency of life, a depth of conviction, a reality of true courage, a profound compassion that I think characterizes almost everything that we see of him in a way that is so rare. Not just then, but still, it's such a joy to have a man who stands in Christ, who lives and dies trusting in the Savior.
1: Well, and may the same be true for us. We serve the same God, and we're filled by the same Spirit as we abide in Christ, and to God be the glory. Grateful for Spurgeon and grateful for the time with you. Pastor Jeremy Walker, thank you for your time today.
0: Thank you so much, David. It's been a real delight and a privilege. Thank you.
1: This is Haven Today. I'm David Wolin. Like so many giants of the faith, it's amazing how Charles Spurgeon is still impacting people. And honestly, I think it's because Christ Jesus and the gospel message was at the core of everything he did. And that's something you see clearly when you read the chapter on his life in the book, 50 People Every Christian Should Know. It really is an entertaining read, each chapter telling a different story, each about a real Christian in history who is consumed with a passion for the glory of Christ. And I want you to know, your response today is worth so much, as this is the last day of Haven's fiscal year. There remains a funding gap of about $200,000, and it is important that we get much closer to meeting this goal. Every gift counts, and whether you can give in the 5 or 6 figure range, or if the Lord has given you a different level of stewardship, all we can ask is that you prayerfully give at the level the Lord has equipped you to do so. 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And as our thank you, I'm eager to get you a copy of 50 People Every Christian Should Know. 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I'm David Wolin. Won't you come back again next time? We'll be keeping it all about Jesus. It's the great story here on Haven Today.
2: 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That'll be coming up shortly here on WHCB. But coming up next, we have The Way of the Master Minute.
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4: 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How is God going to humble such a person except by the law? the law is the hammer of death.

0: the thunder of hell and the thunder of God's wrath to bring down the proud and shameless hypocrites. When the law was instituted on Mount Sinai, it was accompanied by lightning, by storms, by the sounds of trumpets to tear to pieces that monster called self-righteousness. As long as a person thinks he is right, he's going to be incomprehensibly proud and presumptuous.
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0: There goes another minute. 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
6: There are thousands of financial books out there, yet overall, our personal finances are in pretty bad shape. That proves one thing. The latest advice and the latest book on the newest financial twist is not really working. All the really good advice is really nothing new at all. In fact, some of the best financial advice goes back thousands of years. There's a simple but dramatic piece of advice in Proverbs 6 in the Bible. It says, go to the end and consider its ways and be wise. It stores its provisions in the summer and gathers its food for the harvest. Now that is financial advice from the Bible that can turn your life around. Our consumer-driven society obsesses about ways to spend money, but the Bible says, like the ants, we should instead focus on ways to save money, a lesson we can learn from the ants. The point is, we don't need more financial advice. We simply need to apply the old-fashioned advice that's been around for years, or even millennia. An aggressive, consistent savings plan will transform your finances. 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
8: A meteorologist Mike Cox says we get ready to enter in the month of July. We have temperatures that are going to feel like it, as we'll be in a sunny condition with a small chance of a shower or thunderstorm for this Tuesday. Look for high of 93. Tonight we'll have clear skies, we'll have a low of 68, and then tomorrow on July the 1st, it'll be a sunny day, maybe a shower, thunderstorm, and a high of 95. Thursday, sunny, small chance of rain late, and a high of 97.
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10: First Corinthians 4:2 says, moreover, it is required of stewards that they be found faithful. Hi, I'm Rob West. 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So what are the six financial choices that can help set us up to steward well? Well, the first is choosing to spend with a plan. Proverbs 27:23 says, know well the condition of your flocks and give attention to your herds. For us, that means knowing what's coming in, what's going out, and whether spending reflects our values. Without a plan, money tends to drift. A budget helps us practice faithfulness with what God has provided. The second is choosing the right car for your budget. We need reliable transportation to get from point A to point B safely. But it's easy to confuse reliable transportation with a vehicle that strains the budget. According to Kelley Blue Book, the average new vehicle transaction price was more than $49,000. And according to Experian, the average monthly payment for a new vehicle reached $770. That's before insurance, fuel, maintenance, repairs, and depreciation. At FaithFi, we generally prefer being free and clear of car debt when possible. That may mean buying used, driving a car longer, or choosing function over status. The point is to get where you need to go safely and wisely. The third is choosing to count the cost before taking on debt. Proverbs 22:7 says, "The borrower is the slave of the lender." That doesn't mean all borrowing is sinful, but borrowing should never be treated casually. If we go into debt, we should ensure the economic benefit outweighs the cost of the debt. The question is not simply, can I afford the payment? The better question is, will this strengthen my financial position or create more pressure later? The fourth is choosing to prepare for the unexpected. Cars break down, medical bills come, jobs change, homes need repairs. Proverbs 21:20 says, "Precious treasure and oil are in a wise man's dwelling, but a foolish man devours it." Saving is not hoarding when done with humility and wisdom. An emergency fund can help us avoid high-interest debt and make decisions prayerfully rather than desperately. Now, the fifth is choosing housing that leaves margin. Homeownership can be a worthy goal, but owning a home is not the definition of financial faithfulness. Renting is not a waste when it provides affordable shelter and flexibility. The danger comes when we feel pressured to buy just so we can say we finally made it. If the payment is too large, we may become house poor. Owning a home but lacking margin for giving, saving, repairs, utilities, food, transportation, and other necessities. We typically recommend keeping housing costs around 25 to 30% of take-home pay. We also generally recommend a 20% down payment when possible. But the goal is not simply to get into a house. The goal is to maintain affordable shelter and utilities while stewarding the rest of the budget. Recent housing data shows why this matters. A typical family earning the national median income needed about 32% of its income to cover the mortgage payment on a median-priced home. If home ownership is possible within wise limits, that's wonderful. But if renting allows you to maintain margin and faithfulness, don't despise it. All right, the sixth financial choice is choosing to make the most out of a workplace retirement match. Investing may not feel urgent when there are bills to pay today, but if your employer offers a match, failing to contribute enough to receive it may leave part of your compensation unused. This is not about trusting in wealth for security. 1 Timothy 6:17 reminds us not to set our hopes on the uncertainty of riches, but on God. But trusting God does not mean ignoring wise preparation. If a workplace match is available, it can be a practical opportunity to steward well what has been provided through your employment. So where do we begin? Not with guilt or fear, but with honesty and surrender. 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
10: 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Let's go to Texas. Ann, how can I serve you today?
12: Hi, thank you for taking my call.
10: Of course.
12: My situation is I'm 70, my husband's 71. He's still working. He's an independent contractor. He's been self-employed all of our married lives. He's an optometrist. We have not invested in anything. We don't even have a 401k of any sort. He's been self-employed and He's always, you know, provided well. We've gone through some valleys, like everyone does, and some bad times, but we have very little savings. I have a little tiny stock that I get like $8 to $10 every 3 months. And I just feel like we haven't been very good stewards of the blessings the Lord's given us. And here we are at the end, and he really doesn't want to retire. And if we did, it'd be, you know, just our Social Security is all we'd have really to, you know, live on. And we'd have to cut back a lot to do that. So I don't know where to start, really. I feel like we should start doing something.
10: Yeah. Well, I appreciate that. And I, you know, I think at 70 and 71, it's less about building wealth quickly and more about just creating stability and, you know, having some margin or some cushion to fall back on. And I think to your point, you know, I love the idea that he wants to continue working. I think we were created to be workers before the fall. That's part of how we worship the Lord. We take God's creation and we improve it and we order it and we do that unto the Lord. And God is obviously your provider and he's provided well for you. You've given testimony to that today. And yet you're looking at the future saying, you know, there would likely come a day where we're unable to work in the way that we are now. And when that time comes, because of a lack of additional savings, we will be limited to Social Security. And so we're going to have to right size our spending accordingly. And I think some of that may need to happen now where you begin to say, okay, yes, we want to continue to work as long as we can, or certainly he does. And that's great. But what if we were to dial back our spending right now to create more margin so we're not having to do that in such a drastic fashion when that time comes? And, you know, we can look toward, you know, having something that would be there for you all to draw from as needed. What is your housing situation? Are you in a house that's paid for?
12: We own our house. We have like $40,000 that we need to still pay on the land.
10: Okay. And what is it worth? Do you know roughly?
12: They say it's worth $325,000.
10: Okay. And you own the land underneath?
12: Yes, we do.
10: Okay. Are you living in a trailer or you're living in a single family home?
12: Yeah, we're living in a double wide and we're renting out a single wide.
10: Got it. And okay, very good.
12: We bought both of those.
10: Yeah. So the other option you may have is to look at a reverse mortgage because you own the land underneath. You're not just leasing it, or and you will eventually own it. You could convert that equity into a monthly income stream. And that is a planning tool to consider in this season of life, especially if you're ill prepared for, you know, being able to cover your expenses when that time comes where you're on Social Security only. And what that would do is it would give you, in most cases, people will take it as a line of credit. The key is it's not like a traditional line of credit where you would have a monthly payment. The home equity conversion mortgage, or what's called a reverse mortgage, would make that payment optional. You'd never have to pay it. Now, the balance would grow over time with interest, but you could get a line of credit on a reverse mortgage tied to the trailers and the land that would allow you to, you know, if you needed some additional income, you had a major medical expense, you wanted to take a trip, you wanted to be able to do some things that you are not going to have the flexibility to do in that season of life, that could give you the ability to do that. And as the value of the property increases, you know, you'd have more equity to be able to tap into. And after both the second person passes, it would all be sold. Whatever's left after the mortgage is paid would then go to your heirs or given away according to your will. But that would be another option. In terms of what to do right now, you know, I think the idea would be, you know, what can we do to dial things back and to start slowly building a cash cushion? And I think as you look at your budget and see where you can trim, you know, maybe you could come up with $200 a month and you just, maybe you automate it where you make it like a bill. And every month you just automatically move that over to your emergency fund. If you could do more, great. Maybe you can't do that much, but whatever it is, make automatic transfers every time he gets paid into a separate savings account, and it would be there for, you know, unexpected events like a car repair or something, you know, that was unexpected. And now we're not having to look to credit cards. We've actually got that cushion. And if we could, you know, get to a place where we've got 3 to 6 months expenses stored up, maybe now we're even starting to put that into some investments that could grow over time so that, you know, maybe you have more than just an emergency fund, but something truly that could be a part of your overall retirement assets, you know, when you get to that point. Does that make sense, though?
12: Yeah, I'm not sure what kind of a savings should we start. You know,
10: yeah.
12: We do have some money that I've been putting aside monthly.
10: Yeah. Yeah, I mean, usually you would want to do that in a separate savings account. You could, for instance, a lot of our listeners use our friends at Delphi Christian Banking, the largest Christian credit union in the country. You know, they're paying 4% right now on their money market, and it's a banking institution that would align with your values as a Christ follower. In fact, they give a portion of their profits every year to incredible Christian ministries doing work all over the globe. But that would be an example of a credit union where you could have a savings account where you're earning some interest, actually a pretty good interest rate on the savings. And, you know, if you wanted to do that with a local credit union or you wanted to just look for an online bank, you could do that. But I think that would be the kind of thing I'd be looking for. And you could attach it to your current checking account electronically so you can move money back and forth as needed. But at least you'd be earning some interest. And the key is it gets it out of that operating account, that checking account where you write your bills from. So hopefully you don't use it as readily. Does that make sense?
12: Okay, so do I find them online?
10: Yeah, if you go to faithfi.com/banking, that's faithfi.com/banking. Stay on the line. I'll make sure you've got that. Thanks for your call. Let's go to Mississippi. DeBrawl, go ahead.
13: Thanks for taking my call. My wife passed away back in December, and there's a possibility I may be getting some life insurance. And I was wondering if that would affect my Social Security.
10: Yeah, it's a good question. So first of all, I'm really sorry to hear about your wife's passing. That life insurance proceed will not affect your Social Security benefits. Life insurance payouts are not taxable income. And Social Security is not reduced based on receiving a lump sum like that. So, you know, your monthly Social Security check will stay the same. Your life insurance payment will not count as earnings. That will certainly, you know, not reduce your benefit. I mean, you can earn as much as you want anyway at 73, but it's not going to affect your benefit check whatsoever.
13: So if I was to put that into my checking account, it wouldn't affect anything at all?
10: It would not. Not related to Social Security. No, sir.
13: Okay. All right. Well, thank you so much. I appreciate that.
10: All right. 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
10: 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Let's go to St. Charles, Missouri. Joe, go ahead.
15: Hi, Rob. Joe, thanks for taking my call.
10: Yes, sir.
15: My question is, I am required to take an RMD for my IRA every year. And I was told that if I make my charitable donations, say to my church, from my IRA, that that would reduce the total amount of my RMD that I'm required to report and then pay taxes on. Is that correct?
10: Yeah, what happens here is that normally when you take money out of an IRA, whether it's just a straight withdrawal or you're doing it because of a required minimum, when you take that distribution, it gets added to your taxable income. So your taxable income goes up equal to the amount you're taking as a distribution from your IRA on top of any other income you have. The advantage of the qualified charitable distribution, once you turn 70 and a half from an IRA to your church or other qualified charities like a nonprofit, is that the distribution can count toward your required minimum, and it's not included in your taxable income. So it's, you know, it's not there as additional taxable income, which it otherwise would be when you take a distribution. Now, that doesn't mean you're getting a deduction on it, but you're not going to have to pay tax on it in the first place, which again would have increased your taxable income. Now it's excluded from your taxable income. Does that make sense?
15: Yes, sure does. And I guess, is there kind of like a form that you have to fill out for that, or how would that be filed?
10: Yeah, it's a good question. There's not a particular special form. Essentially, what happens is the IRA distribution will typically appear on the 1099-R, which is where all distributions appear, but then you would report the taxable amount differently on the form and note that it was a qualified charitable distribution, which is why you want to keep good records with regard to the acknowledgement letter from the church or your charity. So you still report it on the 1099-R, but that particular portion is noted on the tax return. And there's a place to do this, that it was a part of a QCD and therefore it is not taxable.
15: All right. Well, thank you very much. I appreciate that.
10: Absolutely, sir. Thanks for your call today. Call anytime. Let's go to Tennessee. Monica, how can I help?
16: Hi, I'm so excited to get in. I've never had this opportunity before.
10: Well, but I'm so thrilled you called.
16: Yes, I'm almost 70, and I have married at a late age, so we're a blended family. And so what I had earned, all my earning investments were separate from my husband, and those will go to my daughters whose fathers have passed away. And I have the biggest, I had started with Fidelity, went to Edward Jones, and just wasn't satisfied. I've lost a lot of money through some stuff. And so I wanted it secure. So the person I'm with now has me with the things you hate.
10: You're probably talking about annuities. I wouldn't go that far, but I hear you. They're not my favorite.
16: Because I just don't want to lose any money. I'm not going to put any more in there, so I don't want to lose any, and I want to leave something for my children. And so listening to your program every day, it just makes me wonder, I've asked them if they're a fiduciary. They are. I've asked them if they're kingdom advisors. They are not. I've tried to find a certified kingdom advisor in Tennessee just to have them review and maybe advise, because I want to do the best that I can with what God's given me.
10: Yes, ma'am. I certainly understand that. And, you know, an annuity does have a place. It's not for everyone. And often, you know, I don't know that they're always, quote, sold in the right situations. You know, it's really for somebody that values peace of mind, doesn't want to take really any risk, would prefer to transfer that risk to an insurance company in this case, in exchange for perhaps a lower return and a little bit more complexity, you know, and a loss of full access to the money. Now, you can get it, and increasingly over time, whether that's 10% a year or once the surrender charge expires, you know, then, you know, you can get to your money and transfer it out until you annuitize, like convert it to an income stream. But They are complex, and often you are giving up some of the upside potential, which I believe is possible to manage with the right advisor who understands your investment philosophy and more than that, your risk tolerance and your goals and objectives, you know, who can manage the risk, but give you still full access to the money whenever you need it and have something, you know, left to pass on to your heirs. Let me ask you, what city are you in Tennessee?
16: It's Hendersonville, Gallatin. My investor's in Hendersonville.
10: Okay, got it. Yeah, so I'm just...
16: They tell me I can get 10% out, but, you know, this is all pre-tax income. And yeah. But then they tell me if I get 10% out, that makes my income go up and going to put me in a bigger tax bracket and all these things. So I'm totally confused.
10: Yeah, yeah. And so these are IRAs, they're pre-tax money, is that right?
16: Mm-hmm. Pre-tax.
10: Yeah, yeah. So, and what is your age?
16: 69 and a half.
10: Okay. So you're a year away from being able to, you know, use this money for a qualified charitable distribution where you could replace any current giving that you're doing. Are you relatively close to Nashville there in Hendersonville?
16: Probably about 45 minutes away.
10: Oh, okay. 30, yeah. Because there's plenty of CKs in the Nashville area. And so that may be a good option for a second opinion, because that would allow you to have somebody who shares your values, who could really help you kind of look at another option versus just continuing to add more annuities over time and at least give you some other option to consider. So I would head to findacka.com and put in your zip code, you know, whether you meet with somebody virtually or you plan it on a day where you can drive the 45 minutes. Again, you'd have plenty of options there in Nashville. But I just think having somebody who can do a comprehensive plan for you, once you find the right person, to give you that peace of mind, to think about the tax side, to think about the investment strategy, to think about your estate plan and ultimately who the next steward is, all of these things play into ultimately how you would position these assets for the future, not only for their growth, but for the efficient management of them. Stay on the line. We'll talk a bit more. Well, folks, we covered a lot of ground today. So thankful to have you along with us here on Faith and Finance. Our heart that you would understand your opportunity to be faithful stewards. Everything belongs to God. He entrusts it to us. We're to be his household managers. Our goal, manage it faithfully over our lifetime. We want to help you do that each day. So come back and join us tomorrow. We'll do it all over again. Big thanks to my team today, Taylor Stanrich, Sandy Dickinson, Devin Patrick, and everybody here at FaithFi. We'll see you tomorrow. Bye-bye.
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0: I'm meteorologist Mike Cox. As we get ready to enter in the month of July, we have temperatures that are going to feel like it, as we'll be in a sunny condition with a small chance of a shower or thunderstorm for this Tuesday. Look for a high of 93. Tonight we'll have clear skies. We'll have a low of 68. And then tomorrow on July the 1st, it'll be a sunny day, maybe a shower or thunderstorm and a high of 95. Thursday, sunny, small chance of rain late, and a high of 97.
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2: In 1936, a 19-year-old runner from Torrance, California, made his way across the USA to New York City. In extreme heat and under physical duress due to significant weight loss, Louis Zamperini still managed to tie a more seasoned runner to qualify for the U.S. Olympic team. He was set to compete in the 1936 Olympic Games to be held in Germany. On hearing the news back in California, his brother and coach, Pete Zamperini, told him, "Am I ever happy? I have to go around with my shirt open so that I have enough room for my chest." Brother Pete had been by Lewis' side for years, preparing him to compete by shaping his mind and body for the track. As a runner, Pete understood the battle was not only in the physical training, it was also a matter of the heart and soul of a person. Pete ran with Lewis, pushing and encouraging in good times and in difficult times. He understood the struggles of competition. Pete's reference to a chest too big for his shirt reminded me of good news and bad news about an enlarged heart. I had a cousin that was so good-looking, all the rest of us were, well, a bit jealous. Unfortunately, he was stricken with rheumatic fever in his early teens, and as a result, his enlarged heart was an unfavorable physical disability. In spite of his heart condition, Kenneth became a local legend in drag racing automobiles, much to the chagrin of his mother and his aunt. The Apostle Paul loved the Corinthian believers. He loved them so much that just as a mother will correct her child's bad behavior for the good and the protection of the child, so Paul was compelled to correct their bad behavior. In the course of writing to them, he mentioned that he and his fellow missionaries had experienced difficulties. In his second letter to them in chapter 6, he wrote, "We put no obstacle in anyone's way. We are treated as imposters and yet true, as unknown and yet well known, as dying and behold we live, as punished and yet not killed, as sorrowful yet always rejoicing, as pure yet making many rich, as having nothing yet possessing everything. We have spoken freely to you, Corinthians. Our heart is wide open. You are not restricted by us, but you are restricted in your own affections. In return, I speak as to children, widen your hearts also." The connecting thought here is the phrase, "Our heart is wide open." We're familiar with that expression. What a big heart he or she has in reference to someone's generosity. The thought here is even more than generous. Paul has had a lot to say that wasn't all pleasant. The reason? His heart was so warmed and so full of love that it was enlarged. Warmth dilates. Although his words had been harsh, his love was genuine from an enlarged heart. Paul needed a bigger shirt because of a heart overflowing with love. As mentioned earlier, Louis Zamperini went to the 1936 Olympics in Germany as a result of his brother Pete, who poured himself into Louis' training for months on end. Early in life, Louis was known for being a troublemaker in his hometown. Pete saw potential in his younger brother, and instead of shunning him, he groomed Louis into potentially becoming the fastest man in the mile. His track career was interrupted, however, by the Second World War. Is it time to make an appointment for a physical checkup on how well we show love to our Christian brothers and sisters? Maybe a spiritual EKG is just the thing to measure heart capacity. Reading from 1 Thessalonians 2, verse 4, where Paul wrote, "But just as we have been approved by God to be entrusted with the gospel, so we speak, not as pleasing men, but God, who examines our hearts.
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5: Hi, my name is Chris and I live in Mississippi. My faith has been nurtured through this ministry since 2004. The teaching is always practical, encouraging, and scripturally based. I've been a ministry partner now for several years, and what I really love about that is that I get to be a part of helping other women to grow in their love for God and His Word, and to also make Him known to those around them.
4: When her mother was diagnosed with cancer, Mary Cassian was shaken, but her mom, well, she displayed a quiet confidence in Jesus.
6: Mary, she said, "The Lord is always faithful to deliver. He delivered me through the dangers of war, through starvation as a refugee, through poverty, struggle, loneliness as an immigrant. He has been faithful every step of the way, through every impossible moment. So why should I doubt His faithfulness now?"
4: This is Revive Our Hearts with Nancy DeMoss Wolgemuth, co-author of You Can Trust God to Write Your Story. For Tuesday, June 30th, I'm Dana Gresh. Is true lasting confidence in God really possible? When the world around us is chaotic, when our circumstances feel like shifting sands, how do we stand assured in Him? Mary Cassian wants to help you answer these questions today. We're listening to the second half of her message from the SEEN conference in Alberta, Canada, a message that was all about becoming steadfast and stable in Christ. Yesterday, she opened Psalm 34 and pointed out two marks of an unshakable woman. You can go back and listen to that episode at reviveourhearts.com or on the Revive Our Hearts app. Today, she's giving us the third and final mark.
6: Finally, an unshakable woman is confident. She stands firm on the promises of God. Verse 19 to 22. "One who is righteous has many adversities or troubles or afflictions, but the Lord rescues him from them all. He protects all his bones. Not one of them is broken. Evil brings death to the wicked, and those who hate the righteous will be punished. The Lord redeems the life of his servants, and all who take refuge in him will not be punished." Now, do not think that being a Christian means that you will live a painless, easy, trouble-free life. On the contrary, this stanza begins with a hard truth. We will face troubles, and not only that, our troubles may be many. A righteous person may have many troubles. And then comes the pivot, a small word with this incredible power, but the Lord delivers him from them all. Now, God doesn't promise a trouble-free life, but he does promise deliverance. And notice the verb here. It's not "he will deliver" or "he delivered." It's "he delivers." And that's an imperfect verb. And that means that it's not confined to past, present, or future. His deliverance is an action in progress. It's unfolding. It's ongoing. It's continuous. And the reason you can take this promise to the bank is found in the next sentence. "He protects all his bones. Not one of them is broken." What? Huh? No broken bones? I just about broke a bone when I fell off that pier. May have cracked it. My youngest son, Jonathan, broke his arm several times, same arm, three times, broken so badly that he needed a rod surgically inserted to make it heal straight. It's not just athletes that end up in the emergency room with broken bones. So what on earth are we talking about here? Now, if you're taking notes or you like to mark your Bible, I want you to highlight verse 20. He protects all his bones, not one of them is broken. And beside it, I want you to write the reference of two verses. Exodus 12:46, and John 19:36. So the Lord promises to deliver his people, to rescue his people. And then he gives a clear hint of how. So verse 20 holds an astonishing, prophetic, connect the dots, game-changing, breathtaking promise. The promise of a deliverer. Let me explain. When the Hebrews were slaves in Egypt, God sent a series of plagues to compel Pharaoh to set them free. And the final plague was devastating, the death of every firstborn son in Egypt. But God provided a way of escape. The angel of death passed over the homes marked with the blood of a lamb. And that night, God's people were spared, and from then on, they remembered his rescue through a yearly celebration called the Passover. For the Passover, each family had to choose a young, perfect male lamb without blemish or defect. And every detail mattered. Every command carried meaning. And Exodus 12:42 notes another striking detail. Not a single bone of that lamb was to be broken. Not during the preparation and not during the Passover celebration. Okay, so fast forward to the cross. Crucifixion was brutal. Men were often dismembered or had their legs broken before burial. Yet when the soldiers came to Jesus, they found him already dead and they did not break his legs. So John 19:36 makes it clear, these things happened so the scripture would be fulfilled, not one of his bones will be broken. The Passover lamb was a shadow. Jesus is the substance. He fulfilled what the shadow promised. David had no idea what he was writing about, but the Holy Spirit through him was saying, there's a deliverer. There's a deliverer. Through the Passover lamb, the Lord provided deliverance. In Jesus, he provides a deliverer. We can stand firm. We can stand steady and confident and unshaken because our deliverer has come. And the one who it says here in verse 22, redeems the life of his servants. Now, to redeem is to buy back, to rescue, or to restore by paying a price. At its most basic level, the Hebrew root means to transfer ownership. When you redeem something, you transfer ownership of it, and you set something free from bondage by paying what's owed. So in the ancient world, if somebody fell into debt or into slavery, a redeemer, often a close relative, could step in, pay the ransom, and buy back their freedom. And that's exactly what God did for us. Sin keeps us captive. It keeps us enslaved. We are unable to free ourselves. We cannot pay the debt. But Jesus paid the price to redeem us. He buys us out of slavery and restores us to God. But redemption is bigger than that. It's much bigger. Scripture redemption is not only about rescuing souls. It's about God rewriting, redeeming the whole entire story. Just think of Joseph, who said to his brothers after their betrayal, "What you intended for evil, God intended for good." So Joseph recognized that even sinful, evil, harmful actions are redeemed. They're woven by God into a story that ends with life and blessing and purpose. And that's what God does. He takes pain and evil and tragedy and loss and hardship, and he flips the story on its head. He buys the storyline back. We know in all things, God works for the good of those who love him, said Paul. So no matter how messy or chaotic or broken your life feels, you can trust God to write your story. Every twist, every turn, every chapter, every line, he redeems it and shapes it into something beautiful and eternal. And again, notice the verb. It's not he has redeemed nor he will redeem, but he redeems. His redemption is ongoing. It's an action in progress. It's unfolding. It's ongoing. It's continuous. He's weaving an intricate, exquisite tapestry, glimpses of which we only see from its unfinished side. My friend John Piper is fond of saying, God is always doing 10,000 things in your life, and you may be aware of three. The Lord rescues, the Lord redeems, and because he redeems, you can trust him to write your story. When the tasks are too many and the time is too short, he redeems. When the bank account is empty and the bill is due tomorrow, he redeems. When the crash comes out of nowhere and damages more than steel, he redeems. When the Doppler monitor cannot find a heartbeat, he redeems. When conflict tears a gaping fissure through a cherished relationship, he redeems. When the acid of slander burns a caustic hole through your gut, he redeems. When betrayal slices through your chest like a jagged blade, he redeems. Stunned by the diagnosis that sentences your child to a lifetime of struggle, he redeems. Holding her tight, praying for mercy as the death rattle racks every breath, he redeems. Trembling in disbelief as you receive news of the unspeakable tragedy, he redeems. When pain and exhaustion blur the edges of day and torment you at night, he redeems. When hope feels like a language you've forgotten how to speak, he redeems. I'll never forget the conversation I had with my mom after she received the diagnosis of ovarian cancer. I was distraught. I knew what that meant. I knew it was going to be a lot. To go through a hysterectomy and go through treatment. So I was kind of flipping out a little bit, but she was calm and she was confident. Mary, she said, the Lord is always faithful to deliver. He delivered me through the dangers of war, through starvation as a refugee, through poverty, struggle, loneliness as an immigrant. He has been faithful every step of the way, through every impossible moment. So why should I doubt his faithfulness now? So Psalm 34 indicates that we can remain unshakable, confident, even when we step into a sticky, slimy, mucky, utterly awful mess. We can be constant, anchored in the fear of the Lord. We can be courageous, strengthened by the nearness of God. We can be confident, standing on the promises of God. I'd like you to stand right now, or actually, no, don't do that quite yet, but you can bow your heads, because I want to take this home, and I want you only to stand right now if you're going through a tough time, and you need a little bit of constancy, some courage and some confidence. Would you do that? Just bow your heads. And if you're going through a tough time, will you stand, please? These sisters came here this weekend in need of some oxygen so they could breathe. So we're going to just hold them up. Because we've all been there. And if we haven't been there, we will be. And if we have been already, we will be again. Let's just cry out to God on their behalf. God's face is turned towards each one of us. Holy God, I just pray for my sisters. I pray, Lord, that you will strengthen them. Give them hope where they don't feel hope. Keep them constant where they feel shaken. Where the problem is just so big and so long and so hard and so all-consuming. May they look at you and see you as bigger and see your goodness, see your love, see your kindness, and know that you know the end to this story. It's already been written. Father, I pray that you will infuse them with confidence. Not confidence that they've got what it takes, but confidence that you are near. Confidence that you are holding them. Confidence that when they cannot take another step, you've got their backs. Confidence that when the tears have run out and they just keep coming still, that you hold every one of them in your bottle. That there has not been a cry you have not heard. There has not been an ache you have not felt. There has not been a sleepless night where you have not been with them through that night. You're so good. Let's all stand. I want to just end, as we end our time, with just this sense of the goodness of God. Taste and see. God is so good. He's good in the good times and he's good in the yucky times. He's good whether we perceive him to be good or we don't perceive him to be good, or whether we are going through a hard time or not. He is good. And we invite you to taste and see. And you can be a woman who is unshakable, a woman who is constant, a woman who is filled with courage, and a woman who is confident. And that's what we want you to walk away with. That certainty of being grounded in Christ, because God is good. Will you say it with me? God is good. All the time, God is good. Amen.
4: Wow. 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What a powerful thing it is to lift one another up. 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I am so grateful for Mary Cassian's message on the three marks of an unshakable woman. 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And Psalm 34 assures us it's possible. 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And you know what? 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Well, tomorrow is a new month. Can you even believe it? July is going to be all about true womanhood. And my friend, buckle up, because we have some huge announcements coming tomorrow. I'm talking a new resource from Mary Cassian, a brand new teaching series answering one of our world's most unanswered questions, and an announcement about early registration for an event I know so many of you love. You're going to want to be back for Revive Our Hearts. Now, yesterday, we listened to a little bit of Nancy DeMoss Wolgemuth's teaching from Psalm 34 to wrap up our time together. I'd love to spend a few minutes with her again today, teaching from the same passage as Mary, but from her unique perspective.
7: So where do we run to find refuge from condemnation, the condemnation we deserve for our sins? There's only one place to run, to Him. To Christ. Christ is our refuge. Christ is our protection from the wrath of God. He is the one who can preserve us, and the only one who can preserve us from the consequences of our guilt. We're all guilty. We all deserve to die. It's no wonder that people on this planet are feeling hopeless. We're under God's condemnation. But our hope, and isn't that what people are looking for today? Hope. Our hope is found in fleeing to Christ for safety. How can He protect us from condemnation? Because when He went to the cross and died on that cross that we call Calvary, He took our guilt. He took our punishment. He died the death that we deserved for our sin. And that's why the Apostle Paul could say to the Romans, "There is therefore now no condemnation for those who are in Christ Jesus." He says at the end of that chapter, "Who shall bring any charge against God's elect? It is God who justifies. Who is to condemn? Christ Jesus is the one who died. More than that, who was raised, who is at the right hand of God, who indeed is interceding."

with that, whatever your other problems are, nothing else really matters a whole lot. You see, that last phrase of Psalm 34 puts everything in perspective. None of those who take refuge in him will be condemned. You get that part solved, and you can go through the rest of life holding your head high. You can face what life throws at you because you have fled to Christ for refuge, and you know there is no condemnation. Life's biggest issue is settled. And oh, Father, I lift up to you today, sisters and any brothers who may be listening as well, who are just facing hard times, discouraged, feeling hopeless, discouraged, oppressed, depressed, weary in the battle. And whether it's because of gray skies or something much, much larger than that, thank you, Lord, that when it comes to the major things in life, for those who are in Christ, the issue is settled. There is no condemnation. So help us, Lord, not only for our salvation, but for all of life to flee to Christ for refuge and to find in him safety and security and confidence and joy. May we realize how very alive we are, even in the midst of difficult circumstances, because we have fled to Christ for refuge. And we pray in his wonderful name. Amen.

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1: 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Grace to You will be on at 10, then Parkway Baptist Church with Worship His Majesty. That'll be at 10:30 for tonight. Bill Pierce with Night Sounds is on the air at 11, and we'll have Chip Ingram with Living on the Edge tonight at 11:30 here on WHCB. 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
2: Meteorologist Mike Cox says we get ready to enter in the month of July. We have temperatures that are going to feel like it, as we'll be in a sunny condition with a small chance of a shower or thunderstorm for this Tuesday. Look for a high of 93. Tonight we'll have clear skies. We'll have a low of 68. And then tomorrow on July the 1st, it'll be a sunny day, maybe a shower or thunderstorm, and a high of 95. Thursday, sunny, small chance of rain late, and a high of 97.
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4: On the days when the sun is shining and you feel good, you have strength and energy and good health, maybe you have some fun plans for the day and get to see all of that fulfilled. Maybe you're going to have something really special for a meal because you're celebrating something spectacular today. We know how to respond on days like that, don't we? We are thankful. We say, let everything that has breath praise the Lord. He's so good to us. But what about the days that I'm going to call the ho-hum and the hard? It's not quite so easy to know how to respond to those days. Sometimes we find ourselves in a place where we are in a different circumstance than we imagined. The routine of life takes over, and we find ourselves just kind of bored with the regular things that we do over and over again. Some of you that are listening are forced to stay in your home because of health, or maybe you're taking care of a loved one. During COVID, we learned that life can change in an instant, can't it? Sometimes people have had to make changes in their occupation or the place where they're going to do their job, like during COVID, and they found themselves at home for longer periods of time, and they found that hard to adjust to. Husbands now at home working, and the wife has to learn how to cope with that. Sometimes just the day-to-day routine of being a mom and repeating yourself over and over again. How do we respond on those days that are just so very ordinary? Maybe you find yourself sitting in the same place every day, all day long. I think God's Word has some good encouragement for you, and I pray that it will really boost your heart and be a reminder that God sees you where you are. Proverbs chapter 4, verses 11 and 12 say, I have taught thee in the way of wisdom. I have led thee in right paths. When thou goest, thy steps shall not be straitened or hindered. And when you run, you will not stumble. In this passage, it says that when you walk, your steps will not be hindered. The walking part is referring to what I just described a moment ago. It's the everyday, the ordinary, the ho-hum, if you will, that we do over and over again. It's really what most of our lives are made of. It's the routine of our day. For instance, the meal planning and the food preparation, the washing of dishes and clothes and little people. It's paying bills and shopping and wiping fingerprints and sticky surfaces. It's the repetition of instruction and admonishing your children. It's the practice of loving your spouse even when things are difficult. How do we keep on doing the ordinary things day after day and not be depressed or downhearted or discouraged? The truth is in this passage in Proverbs chapter 4. First of all, we will walk in the way of wisdom in the ho-hum, mundane things of our daily life. We have to remember that who is wisdom? It's Christ. So we walk in the way of Christ. We walk in the path of Christ. We walk with Christ. We walk towards Christ. And God says that when we do that, our steps will not be hindered. In practical terms, it just means that we're going to acknowledge Christ when we get up in the morning. We ask Him to live out His life through us during that day. We take time to take a portion of Scripture and hide it in our hearts so that we can meditate on it through the day. So when it says, when you go, your steps will not be hindered. So now, after you've had time in God's Word, now the going is going to lead you perhaps to make the first meal of the day, or it's going to lead you to your job. During that time, we keep the Lord in our thoughts as we deal with all the routine things that we're going to deal with. We're thinking about Him. So thinking about Him changes our attitude. It gives us an eternal perspective. So when we're talking to a child, we're talking to our mate, we're talking to a coworker, and we're thinking about Christ, then His attributes that we can have, like love and mercy and kindness, will be lived out in our life to that person. Now, what if you're somebody at home by yourself? As you are thinking on Christ and hiding His word in your heart and wanting to walk with Him and meditate on Him, then you can ask the Lord, how can my heart be encouraged today? Even as you think back on your past, did God encourage your heart at other times when you were lonely or discouraged? Ask Him to do that again. Ask the Lord for a simple way that you can serve Him in your ho-hum routine of life. Can you pray? Ask Him to burden your heart for people that you could pray for on a daily basis. Can you call and encourage someone over the phone, or could you send them a text to encourage them? Send them a Bible verse that meant something to you that you read today. Could you send a card of hope, or even give the gospel to someone? I heard of a young woman who had a grandmother who is not really able to get out and about very much. She's kind of crippled. But she went to the trouble, and I say that in quotes, it was a blessing to her, but she took a lot of time to purchase some books that had the gospel in it, that explained it in a very simplistic way. She purchased the books with some money that was returned to her, and then she sat and she wrote a letter giving her own testimony of her salvation. Then she had her granddaughter make copies of that letter and put it in every book that she had purchased. And then they wrapped those books up and she sent them out to all of her unsaved family. That's somebody who really does have a very ordinary life. She can't get out and do much anymore. But yet God put that thought in her mind and now is using her to be able to share the gospel. Her steps will not be hindered. He led her in the way of wisdom, and He will do the very same for you. So that takes care of handling the ho-hum. Let's talk about how do we handle the hard days. Things that happen to us that come stomping into our life, unexpected and truly unwanted. And sometimes it's easy when we have hard things that we're staring at that we think about the ho-hum days and we wish we were back in that time. We think, I'd give anything for just a quiet, ordinary day. But here we are in the middle of a hard circumstance that we have to deal with. So how are we going to do it? Well, we do it the very same way with the clomp, clomp, clomp of the boring days. We do it with the wisdom of Christ. We handle the crises that come with wisdom. It's those sudden spurts of difficulty and trial that come in occasional crisis times. We will not be overwhelmed by them when we have marked out our path with Christ, who is our wisdom. at the end of Proverbs 4:12, it says, when you run, you will not stumble. When do we run? We run when we're afraid. We run when we're in trouble. So the walking part was talking about the ordinary part of your life, and you won't be hindered. And then the Lord says that when you walk in wisdom and you find yourself now running, you're not going to stumble. In other words, you're not going to fall apart. In those moments when we look to Christ, we think on Him, we walk in His wisdom, and we are not then going to be overwhelmed. Adrian Rogers says that peace looks at the circumstances through God. Anxiety looks at God through the circumstances. In other words, when we're overwhelmed with a trial, we see it before we think about who our God is. A biblical example of this is when the children of Israel were at the Promised Land, and Moses sends in 12 spies to check out the land. You remember that 10 came back, and all they could see was, these people are huge. There are giants in the land, and we will never be able to conquer them. And they said, no way, we can't go in. They were looking at the problem and then looking at God. But Joshua and Caleb looked at their great God, and they said, we can do this. God has brought us through. He's going to be with us, and we can go in. Instead of the grind and the tramp and the plod, their steps would be light and peaceful. They were not going to be hindered. And we know that God took them into the land. And all those 10 that doubted God, they died in the wilderness. Anything that is without faith is sin. So we need to trust God. On the practical side, even when there's lesser bad things that happen, like the washing machine breaks down or gas prices are going up, we need to be sure that we look at our God and remind ourselves of who He is before we look at the problem. Look at your God. And when we do that, we can cast our burden on Him, and He will sustain us because we know His character to be true. Psalm 62:8, trust in Him at all times, O people. Pour out your hearts unto Him. God is our refuge. Our circumstances could be ho-hum, and they can be hard. But one thing that never changes is the wisdom that our God gives to us to be able to walk along, to know where to put our foot so that we will not slip. Don't look at the ho-hum. Don't look at the hard. Keep your eyes on your great God.
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2: Coming up next here on WHCB, it is Amanda Hensley. 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
6: 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We've been having trouble because of the storms that have come through. We've had a lot of damage to the equipment on the mountain, and we've had a lot of difficulty getting it back on the air. Be praying for those that are working to get us on and to keep us on. And also be praying for wisdom for us to know what all we need to do to stay on the air. But, you know, we've got to say thank you to God and thank you to you for the support that you have given us and for the provision that God gives us. And we're looking to Him. Pray with us, Lord. We pray that you would make provision for us so we can stay on the air and we can reach people with the gospel of the Lord Jesus Christ on WHCB. Thank you, Father, in Jesus' name. Amen.
7: With SRN News, I'm Bob Agnew with Washington. The Supreme Court today has upheld state laws barring transgender girls from women from playing on school athletic teams, and another setback for transgender people. The Supreme Court upholding the transgender sports ban in a couple of states as they upheld those bans in both Idaho and another state as well. The Supreme Court today upholding the state laws as we get more details in this report from Laura Winters.
8: The Supreme Court upholds the transgender sports ban in two states, Idaho and West Virginia. The justices ruling the states can block transgender athletes who are biological males from participating in girls' sports teams at both public schools and universities. Justice Kavanaugh writing the opinion for the 6-3 majority.
7: And that is correspondent Laura Winters reporting. Also at SRNnews.com, Coach Prime says he's now cancer-free.
9: University of Colorado football coach Deion Sanders says he feels like his younger self again, a year after undergoing surgery to remove his cancerous bladder. He considers himself cancer-free, thanks to the robotic surgery that reconstructed his bladder using part of his intestine. Last summer, Sanders missed football camps as he went through cancer treatments. The Buffaloes finished 3-9 after making a bowl game the previous season. This summer, Sanders appears much fitter and energetic as he oversees off-season training. I'm Mike Hempen.
7: The House Rules Committee on Monday advanced the National Defense Authorization Act, the NDAA. It's a must-pass defense bill, sending it onto the floor for consideration. On Wall Street, the Dow Jones Industrial Average and the other major indexes all thriving amid lower oil prices. Right now, the Dow's up 176 points, the NASDAQ up by 338. This is SRN News.
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14: Hi, thanks for joining me on Homeschool Conversations. I'm Amanda, and here on the show, we talk about life, kids, and all things homeschooling. We are in our 8th year as a homeschool family, and we have loved the journey. I love that I can come alongside you in your homeschooling ventures and hopefully provide you with some tips or helpful hints to encourage you and give you some fresh ideas. Today, I want to talk about sports and how your kids can get involved in programs even though they're homeschooled. Now, we never wanted to be the people who jumped from sport to sport or from extracurricular activity to extracurricular every night of the week. There's nothing wrong with that if that's how you roll, but I know that larger families may not even have a choice, even if each child is only involved in one activity apiece. But we only have two boys, and for us, we treasure our time together at home, especially in the evenings, and we just prefer a slower pace. We were also hesitant to get involved in sports because I knew that once we got started, it would probably be a forever commitment. So we took our time introducing our boys to organized sports. I think they were around 7 and 9 when we decided to try soccer. Sullivan County held a rec league that we had heard great things about, so we thought we would go that route. They only practiced one night a week and had one game on Saturday. That had been another one of my hang-ups. See, I had this silly idea that every team sport practiced every night of the week and played like 4 games, including on Saturdays and Sundays. Now, I'm sure that there are travel teams that are very competitive and expect that much. But but it's not the reality for most rec leagues and other teams. So when we finally went for our first practice, it was way out of my comfort zone, only because we had never done sports and I had no idea what to expect. And I like to know what to expect from situations. Anyway, we quickly learned what we needed to know, and sports easily fit into our lives. Our first year with Sullivan County Soccer, our oldest son had an amazing coach that we had become friends with, and the boys are on his team every year when he coaches their age group. They have made friends and have loved playing soccer. After a couple of years with soccer, we decided to branch out a little bit and try upward basketball. We had some friends who played and raved about the program, so we thought we would try it as well. This season fits in between fall and spring soccer, so it worked well. We played for 2 years before COVID happened, and we really missed the program this last year. This is also a low-key organization, and you only have one practice a week and one game on Saturday. This has just been a little of our experience and how we got started and the programs we are involved in. Now, should every child be involved in sports? I would have to say no. I just don't think that it's for every kid, because not every kid is going to enjoy playing. You should encourage your child to develop their passions and gifts. If it's art, let them take some classes, learn how to draw and paint well. If they love computers, and not just the games on them, then let them get involved in some computer or coding classes. But if they love sports and athletics and want to play on a team, then maybe consider letting them try that as well. We're going to talk about ways that sports are important and can help kids, but please know that I'm not saying your child needs to be in sports. They can get some of these benefits in other areas or classes or activities. But I want to highlight some reasons why you may want to consider sports if your kid likes to play. For us, our oldest son is not a strong athlete, but he loves to play and is always such an encouragement to other players. But he also has many other interests and talents that he's very gifted in. Now, we'll let him play soccer and basketball as long as he wants to and as long as there are available options for him. Now, our youngest is probably a natural athlete. That's just one of the ways that God has gifted him. He could probably play any sport he wanted and play it well. So are sports beneficial to kids? Absolutely. The first benefit of playing sports is, of course, the exercise. Most kids these days do not get enough exercise. So many sit in class all day and then come home and sit in front of a TV or device and don't get the exercise they need. Playing sports is a great way to work exercise into their routine. And most of the time, it's fun for them, and so they don't mind the physical activity. Then, to increase even more, they can practice or do drills at home on days they don't have practice. Along with this, sports can help with coordination. While my youngest son is very athletic, he can be very clumsy as well. I know, it doesn't really make sense, but he would be the one who would start to walk after standing still and trip over his own 2 feet. Now, since he's been playing sports, his clumsiness has decreased some, and he seems to be more coordinated. Sports can help teach responsibility and teamwork. If they are on a team, it is important they know that their team relies on them to be there and to do their part. It takes the entire team to be successful, and you have to learn to work together in order to play well. When learning to work together, they also have to learn to work well with other kids. Sometimes that is easier than others. They may have to learn to get along with kids that are harder to get along with, or with kids whose personalities just don't mesh with theirs. Kids can be prideful or bossy or just mean, and I know that it is easy to want to shelter them from some of this, but they also, when you feel like they're old enough and ready to handle more difficult situations, they need to know how to deal with difficult people, because even as adults, we don't always get along with everyone. And the sooner they learn how to deal with others, especially more difficult ones, the better off that they will be. And when they learn to work together, that can also be an opportunity to praise their accomplishments. And playing sports can also teach discipline. They have to be on time to practice. They have to have all their gear with them. And as they get older, they will have to consider things like what they eat and how much water they're drinking throughout the day in order to be in good condition. They may have to condition or practice on days they don't have team practice in order to be in better physical shape so that they can play their best. Another quality that sports can teach is respect. They must learn to respect their coach and to listen when the coach is teaching or giving instructions. There was one day that my youngest was talking to another kid during soccer practice while his coach was talking. Now, this was the coach that we really liked that I mentioned earlier. When practice was over, the coach talked to him about it and explained that he expected more out of him. This just about broke our son's heart, but I think it was a good lesson for him to learn earlier in life than later. There may be occasions when your child, and maybe even you, don't like their coach, but they still have to show respect. And we have had a couple that we didn't really care for along the way, but we have told our boys they still need to listen to their coach and do what he tells them to do. And this next one can be hard sometimes, but playing sports can teach your kids how to win and to lose. Of course, winning is easy, but sometimes we need to win with tact and humility and not with arrogance and pride. And that can be a little more difficult. Losing is even a harder lesson to learn. Trust me, my husband and I are both pretty competitive, and this is not always easy. He even says that a losing season is good for the boys and for me, but I definitely don't enjoy it. But anyway, we don't win in every circumstance, right? And we have to lose gracefully when things don't work the way we want them to. And we have to learn to deal with disappointment. For me, this is not easy to allow our children to learn. But I also know it's for the best. None of us want our children to grow up spoiled and entitled, right? But if we don't allow them to experience loss, failure, and disappointment, then that is what we are teaching them. That they deserve to win and get whatever they want in life. And that's just not how things work. Another positive aspect of having your children involved in sports is that the coach can be another influence for your child. Now, this can be for good or for bad. If it's a good influence, then it gives your child a role model, a mentor, and someone to be involved in their lives besides us parents. Now, if it goes the other way, and perhaps the coach isn't a great influence, then you can use that in a way to teach your children and grow them in other ways, like allowing them to see they aren't always going to like those who are in charge of them. They will not love every boss they ever have or every college professor. But unless there are extenuating circumstances, you just can't quit every time you have to deal with someone that you don't like. You have to learn to still do your job or still play on a team and show respect, even if you don't like or agree with the one in charge. I have seen this play out recently where I used to work. There was a change in management, and so many of the part-time employees quit because they didn't like the new manager. He had really high expectations and wanted everyone to do more than what they were used to doing. And these kids, well, I call them kids, they're probably high school and college aged. But they did not want to have to do that. Now, the manager might have been able to go about things a little different way, but that's kind of my point. Just because you don't like your boss doesn't mean you should just walk away and quit. There are so many other ways that sports can help kids, like building confidence and improving self-esteem. When they do well on the field or on the court or whatever they're playing, then they get encouragement from their coaches and their teammates and even us as parents. I even ran across some websites that say it can help with sleep and academic performance. Now, there are probably lots of other benefits as well, But as you can see, playing sports can be wonderful for your child. So we're going to wrap up the show today with another recipe idea. I tried this on another episode to help give some ideas on meal planning and wanted to share another favorite with you. Our family loves fish tacos. Now, it took us a while to warm up to the idea when we first heard of it. But now it's something that we fix every week or two. Now, these can be as elaborate or as simple as you want. You can even do chicken if someone doesn't like fish, or you could change it up and do shrimp. We cook the meat and serve them on flour tortillas. You can add a variety of toppings like cabbage, shredded carrots, peppers, avocado, and salsa. You could even add any other veggies or sauces that you and your family love. We also serve ours with rice and black beans or refried beans, but you could do chips and salsa for something easy and quick. And we serve it kind of like a buffet where everything's in separate bowls and each person can make theirs exactly the way they want. Well, that's going to be all for today. I hope you have learned a little something and have been encouraged on today's show. Thanks so much for joining me, and we'll see you next time on Homeschool Conversations.
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2: Meteorologist Mike Cox says we get ready to enter in the month of July. We have temperatures that are going to feel like it, as we'll be in a sunny condition with a small chance of a shower or thunderstorm for this Tuesday. Look for high of 93. Tonight we'll have clear skies. We'll have a low of 68. And then tomorrow on July the 1st, it'll be a sunny day, maybe a shower or thunderstorm and a high of 95. Thursday, sunny, small chance of rain late, and a high of 97.
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welcome into another edition of Bible Buddies right here on WHCB. My name is Mr. Matthew, and I'm your host for the next 2 big hours of faith-filled family fun.

Hi, hello, how are you, my friends? Welcome in to the WHCB Kids Show, also known as Bible Buddies. My name is Mr. Matthew, and I'm your host for our get-together. We're so glad that you're here today. I've got programs ready for you, some awesome music, and a whole lot of fun. Are you ready? You don't look ready. You look ready. You kind of look... Okay, now you look ready. What about you over there? Yes! Everyone is ready to go, so let's do it. Let's get started with this edition of Bible Buddies. It's the kids show with me, Mr. Matthew, right here on WHCB.

That's an aerobic activity.

0: Am I just being selfish, Kate, reading to you every night after supper? You'll have to tell me, you know, when you get tired.
1: Open the window wider, Will. I like to hear the sea. There. No, Will, I like it when you read. It helps me forget I hurt so.
0: We have a new book tonight, In Darkest Africa, it's called.
1: Mm-hmm.
0: A man named Stanley wrote it, Henry Morton Stanley. Seems he took an expedition across Africa to rescue some ruler, I guess. He started out with 700 men and got there with 500.
1: Doesn't sound like cheerful reading, Will.
0: No, I suppose it doesn't. The man writes well, though. Good description. You can tell he's been there.
1: Suppose it'll help me forget my own troubles. In Darkest Africa.
0: Good title.
1: Mm-hmm. Will, you could write a book in Darkest England, all you've seen.
0: Sure I could.
1: Don't tell me that jungles are darker than filthy slums.
0: England is dark, all right. All the poverty, homeless children grabbing for food in the streets, men sleeping on the bridges. I've seen it. The only difference, we have a way out. Soup, soap, salvation. The Salvation Army.
1: Will, that's it. In Darkest England and the Way Out. You've got a book right there.
0: I do, don't I?
1: You owe it to people, to England herself. It's one thing to do a little, like setting up your food shops, and you've done that. It's quite another to tell others how to do it, too.
0: My ideas on paper. Spread them round. If I believe I have something to say, why not? Way Out of Darkest England. Kate, I'm going to write a book.
2: We greet our friends everywhere with chapter 24 of The General Grieves for the World, the story of William Booth. This is another in the series Stories of Great Christians and is brought to you by the Moody Bible Institute of

0: It was 1899, and the Salvation Army had spread around the world. 25 years earlier, the army had been one man with his wife, my father and mother, without money, with few influential friends, with only a tent to worship in. Now the army was operating in almost 3,000 centers. The blood and fire banners streamed proudly in 34 countries. Yes, the general grieved for the world. And this is what he was doing to save it. In England, he'd set up food depots, labor exchanges, shelters for the homeless. But I'm telling the story of a man, not a movement. While the general would have insisted that you can't separate the two, still I'm going to defy the general and tell the story of the man himself. He brought my mother to a seaside villa, oceanside at Clacton, to die with the sound of the waves in her ears. She knew it. So did we all. She'd given in to an operation, but of course it was too late. There's really nothing to do but wait for the cancer to kill her.
1: I must be very clear. Must be no hedging, hate vagueness. No need to be vague. There is a way out. Yes, yes, I've tried it. I know. My food depots, I can spell out exactly how to set up a food depot. Let's see. Best location, size, how to find a staff. Oh, that's Kate's door. The nurses in Kate's room. I wonder if I could do anything. I can't sit here and write, but would she... Oh, Kate. Kate. Major Carr, is Kate... can I help?
2: She hasn't slept, that's all. Why don't you go back to bed?
1: No, I couldn't sleep. Was writing at my desk and I heard...
2: All right, then. Come in for a while.
1: Oh, it's worse. What are you doing?
2: There's been a hemorrhage. We're changing the dressing. Stand over there, please, General. Nurse, hand me... Yes, there. Thank you. It's to be expected, General, really.
1: What can I do?
2: We have everything under control now.
1: Oh, Kate...
2: Another dressing, nurse. Thank you. Here. Help me roll her over. Yes.
1: Oh, Kate.
2: Please, General, go back to your books.
1: Oh, God. God, why? Why, Kate? She gave you everything she was. It makes no sense, God. Absurd. Are you there? Be in the waves, God. Where are you? God. God.
2: Now, doesn't our patient look brighter this morning?
1: You always look good in pink, Kate. Your dark hair, big eyes. Did you have breakfast?
2: I had an egg, Will. I do feel better. The last few nights haven't been so good. They're over, I think.
1: I don't want to tire her, Major Carr.
2: Of course you won't tire me, Will. What have you got there? Your book.
1: Am I sinful, Kate, to write a book at a time like this?
2: Only if you're losing sleep over it. And you probably are. You never could write as easy as you talk, Will.
1: When I get that pencil in my hand, I sweat. The words just go. I thought you could help me, Kate. All right, Major Carr?
2: Just for a little bit now, General. Will, I never admitted it before, but I'm a better talker, too. That's why I always talk so much. Read to me, Will.
1: There isn't so much to read. I mean, I've got the outline. That's about all.
2: Go ahead.
1: Well, first step, define the problem. Here's what I've said. How many people in England live worse than a London cab horse?
2: I like that. That sounds like you. Go on.
1: And then I say, well, something like this. I'm content to take 3 million as representing the total strength of the destitute people.
2: Stiff, you wouldn't talk that way.
1: Well, I list them next. I mean the kinds. The homeless, out of work, on the verge of the abyss, the vicious, the criminal... Children of the lost.
2: Picture words, and I like it.
1: Then, let's see, outline the essentials of the plan to save these people from despair. First essential is that it must change the man when it's his character and conduct which constitute the reasons for his failure in the battle of life. Secondly, the remedy to be effectual must change the circumstances.
2: Will.
1: The circumstances of the individual when they're the cause.
2: Will, you're right. You talk better than you write.
1: Well, I know it. I need help.
2: Then get help.
1: Well, how?
2: W.T. Stead. I've been thinking about him ever since you made up your mind to write a book.
1: Stead?
2: He's your friend, isn't he?
1: Yes.
2: And he's a journalist.
1: Do you think he'd have time?
2: He's your friend.
1: I've done a lot for him. He's offered a good many times that he'd come right here to the sea. Would it be all right?
2: Of course.
1: Move him in, and we'd work right here as a team. I'd talk, write a little. He'd patch, revise, and we'd be here where you could get us when you need anything. Kate, I'm going to get hold of Stead today. Now, here's what I want to say, W.T. Been outlining for a couple of weeks. You got enough light there?
3: Light's dandy. Too much breeze. Can't write well unless conditions are entirely proper. You might as well know that at the start.
1: Too much breeze, you say? I'll latch this window here.
3: Brain doesn't function unless the temperature is right.
1: That's so? I can't think in a warm room.
3: Then you can move your chair out in the hall and think there. I'm the writer.
1: Yes, but, well, W.T., let's get at it. Here, I'll move the lamp.
3: No. Leave it precisely the way it is. I just moved it.
1: Oh, but there's a shadow all over the desk.
3: The way I like it. Please, General.
1: All right. Now, here are the essentials of my plan to save Darkest England. First, the plan has to change the circumstances.
3: Mm-hmm.
1: Has to be a big plan for a big problem. Has to be permanent. You getting it down?
3: I'm listening. It's all in my head.
1: Yes, but don't you want to put it down on paper?
3: And that comes later. Talk.
1: I don't like the way you work.
4: She wants to see you, General.
1: Oh, yes. But I'll be back, W.T. Kate, are you all right?
2: Oh, Will, I get so lonely.
1: I'm here, Kate.
2: It's such a lonely fight when the pain's bad.
1: Let them give you something.
2: No. You know how I feel about that. If God sends the pain, I will accept it.
1: There's no need, Kate. Please.
2: You go on back now. You're at your book again.
1: Yes. W.T. and I, we're trying.
2: Oh, so good he's here. He's a good writer. Will, try to put up with his funny
4: ways. I think that's enough for now, General.
1: Where were we, W.T.?
3: Essentials, number four. Before you go on, I've been working a little. Here's how I propose to go at it. See this page?
1: Yes.
3: I'll write my stuff here. Leave broad margins, very broad. You pencil in corrections. Now, I'm ready. What comes after the last one? Has to be permanent, you said.
1: Practical. I said that, didn't I? Let's see. W.T., it's hell to see her suffer.
3: I know. Here you are in one room, pouring out your heart to help the desolate, and down the hall, your own wife.
1: If somebody could give us an answer for suffering, a reason.
3: No one can. No ultimate reason. They can give a cure, though. God gives us that. Through men. Men like you, Will. Like this book that's taking shape right now.
1: But where is the answer for Kate? Where is the cure for that awful pain?
2: That you will?
1: Yes.
2: How long have you been here?
1: Half an hour.
2: I was asleep. I think I'll sleep again, Will.
1: Yes. Yes, I'll be back. You up so early, W.T.?
3: I worked half the night. Got up before dawn. Do better that way. Sleep clouds the brain. Keep pushing through. I always say, don't let the brain slow down too much. Here, Will, how's this? I'm putting your plan into words. Listen to the way I begin.
1: Wait until I get comfortable. You certainly spread your papers round when you work.
3: You don't disturb them. Do you have to sit down, Will? I need all the space on all the chairs.
1: No, go ahead, read.
3: In this threefold scheme lies the open solution of the social problem.
1: Good, crisp, that says it. Was that Kate?
3: I don't think so.
1: Thought I heard her.
3: Do you want to go and see?
1: No, they'll come for me. Listen, no, I guess not. Go on, read to me.
3: And the scheme I offer consists of the forming of these people into self-helping and self-sustaining communities, each a kind of cooperative society.
1: That's it.
3: Or patriarchal family, governed and...
1: It's Kate. Kate.
2: Please, General, please, in a few minutes. Won't you step outside?
1: Why doesn't God do something? He has the power, but he doesn't act. He tells us to pray, but he doesn't answer. He promises joy, and he gives us this. I have my faith, God. I do. But my theology's come apart in my hands. I do not understand.

And so we conclude Chapter 24 of The General Grieves for the World, the story of William Booth. This is another in the series Stories of Great Christians and is produced by the Moody Bible Institute of

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1: Matt Four is here with The Truth She'll Make You Laugh.
2: I think one of my favorite words of all time is delight. It's hard not to like that word. It's delightful. It's the perfect complement to almost anything. Try it out and see. Instead of good, fine, or nice, try saying, it was delightful. How was your dinner? It was delightful. How do I look? Delightful. How was your root canal? Delightful. Okay, there are exceptions. When I think of delightful, I think of taking my 9-year-old daughter, Christy, down the water slide for the first time. She was frightened as we hiked up the incline to the top, but I promised to be with her and hang on the whole time. She was a little scared as we started down the slide, but then she realized that Dad was telling the truth. It was fun. We hit the pool at the bottom with a tremendous force, and when that kid popped her head out of the water, she laughed uncontrollably. She couldn't stop. I can hear that in my head right now. We couldn't get back to the top fast enough. It's one of the sweetest memories I have. She was delighted, and I was delighted to be part of that. Did you know that God is so wonderful that we can delight in Him? If we don't believe that, it's only because we don't understand Him well enough. Yet Psalm 37 says, "Delight yourself in the Lord, and He will give you the desires of your heart." I have a feeling that if we did just that, all our prayers would be answered before they were even asked.
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3: Bianca!

Well, hi there, boys and girls. Come on in. You're just in time for a special edition of Children's Bible Hour Story Time. Special because today we're going to have a patriotic program with a story and some music that I know you'll enjoy. Let's have the music first with some songs about liberty and freedom.

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0: Well, now that we've had our music, let's have our interesting patriotic story. It's called Consider the Cost. When my son Tom celebrated his 13th birthday, his mother and I gave him a brand new 10-speed bike. Tom was very excited and pleased with this gift, and he rode that bike almost every day. He even allowed his younger sister Sally to ride it occasionally. As time went by, however, the gift also caused some problems, like one rainy Friday.
1: Tom, do you know where your bike is?
2: I guess it's in the garage.
3: No, it isn't. It's laying out in the front yard, Dad.
1: I know, Sally. Son, this makes every night this week that you've had to be reminded to put your bike away. You've only had it 3 months, and already it looks older than your cousin Mike's. He's had his a year.
2: Yeah, I know. He's so scared the bike's gonna get scratched up. He acts so big just because he bought it himself.
1: Now, Tom.
2: But a guy can't remember everything, Dad. I was going to put my bike in the garage, but Mom called me to the telephone.
1: Well, Tom, go get your bike right now and put it away.
2: In this rain?
1: In this rain.
2: But, Dad, it's dark and raining hard.
3: You can turn on the porch light.
1: That bike cost me a lot of money, and you're not going to get another one.
2: But, Dad...
1: Now, Tom.
2: Oh, okay.
1: The next day, Saturday, Tom and Sally were downtown, eager to see a special parade.
3: Here it comes, Tom. Here it comes.
2: Here comes the band.
3: Better not get out any further, Tom. The police will make you get back on the sidewalk.
2: Oops, pardon me, mister. I didn't mean to bump into you.
1: That's okay, son. This old wheelchair is used to being bumped around.
2: Oh, hey, look, Sally. Here comes old Jackie Jones beating on the bass drum. Doesn't he look funny? That drum's almost bigger than he is.
3: Yeah, and look at Robert blowing on that tuba. Man, he looks like he's about to bust.
1: And look at Old Glory. Isn't she pretty?
2: Old Glory? What's she playing?
3: Oh, he means the flag.
2: Oh, the flag. Look, Sally, down the street. See that old car behind the band? Man, that's neat.
1: Say, aren't you two forgetting something?
2: Forgetting something? No, sir, I don't think so.
1: You've forgotten to stand at attention as the flag goes by.
3: Why, mister, no one is doing that. At least not very many people are. Look, just a few.
1: Yes, yes, just a few. And I imagine that they're the ones who know the price of that flag.
2: Price? Did that flag cost more than any other flag, mister? Is that a special flag?
1: It is to me. If I could stand, I certainly would. I like to believe that I'm in this wheelchair today so the flag can go down the street.
2: I don't understand.
1: I was wounded while fighting for that flag and what it represents.
3: Oh.
1: And no doubt these other folks who are standing at attention have also fought for Old Glory. Or they know and love someone who has. They know how much it costs because they helped pay the price.
2: We're sorry, soldier. We didn't realize.
1: That's because your freedom hasn't cost you anything yet. You got it for nothing. But one of these days, it may cost you something. Yes, someday you might have to pay.
0: Well, the experience at the parade proved to be helpful in teaching Tom and Sally another very important lesson. The next morning, a Sunday morning, Sally was stretched out on the floor and Tom was in an easy chair. As usual, they needed some prodding and encouragement to get ready for Sunday school.
1: Tom, Sally, you better get moving in there.
2: Oh, phooey. I wish I could have stayed in bed.
3: Yeah, Sunday's the only day we can sleep late.
2: Well, there's Saturday, but I hate to waste it in bed. Maybe if
1: we... Tom, Sally, come on, up and at 'em, kids.
2: Oh, Dad, do we have to?
3: I wish we could sleep in just one Sunday.
1: We go through this every Sunday morning. What's the matter with you two? You like Sunday school after you get there.
2: Oh, I know. But it sure would be nice to sleep in once in a while.
3: Why do we have to go to Sunday school?
2: Bill and Mark just go when they feel like it.
1: Well, you two don't seem to think church is important anymore.
2: Well, is it? I mean, do we have to go every time?
3: Is it that important?
4: Apparently Christ thought it was important. In Ephesians 5:25, we read that he loved the church and gave himself for it. Jesus died for the church. It was that important to him.
3: I thought he died for us.
4: He did, so that we could be a part of his church. It's not the building Christ died for. He died for people who make up his church. You know, Tom, we always appreciate things more if they cost us something. That's one reason you don't take care of your bike like Mike does.
2: You mean Mike takes better care of his 10-speed because he bought it with his money he earned on his paper route?
4: Mm-hmm, exactly right. Your bike was given to you. It didn't cost you a penny. And almost every day you have to be reminded to take care of it.
3: I guess that was what the man was talking about yesterday at the parade.
2: Yeah, he said the people who respected the flag the most were those who helped pay for it.
4: Pay for it? Oh, he meant our freedom.
2: Yes, he was in a wheelchair. He said he had fought so the flag could go down the street at the head of the parade.
4: Mm-hmm. I can see why it would mean very much to him then.
3: And it means more to me now, after talking to him.
4: It's the same with the church. Jesus died for the church. And since then, many, many others have died so we could have freedom to worship God. Still others have been put in prison, persecuted, laughed at, scorned, and turned out of their homes and countries because they loved God and his church. There are many who have paid a great price. Some gave everything they had.
2: I didn't think about that, Dad. All it costs me to go to church is a few minutes' sleep.
3: That's not much, is it?
4: No, it's not. And someday it may cost us more. Even today, there are many people who are making great sacrifices to meet with God's people to worship. As I think of them, it makes me thank God all the more for America.
2: I guess I am spoiled, Dad. I haven't had to pay much for anything I have.
3: Me either. I've sure got a lot for nothing.
4: Well, the majority of us Americans are spoiled. But I like to think that if we ever face a crisis, we'll prove as strong as our forefathers. But we certainly need to turn to God as a country and as individuals.
3: Then going to church is important.
4: And showing respect to the flag is important.
2: And taking care of my bicycle is important.
4: Yes, and getting to church on time is important. Now up and at 'em, kids. It's time for Sunday school.

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Hi there, this is Kenneth Hill, General Manager of WHCB 91.5 FM, The Blessing. We've been having trouble because of the storms that have come through. We've had a lot of damage to the equipment on the mountain, and we've had a lot of difficulty getting it back on the air. Be praying for those that are working to get us on and to keep us on. And also be praying for wisdom for us to know what all we need to do to stay on the air. But, you know, we've got to say thank you to God and thank you to you for the support that you have given us and for the provision that God gives us. And we're looking to Him. Pray with us, Lord. We pray that you would make provision for us so we can stay on the air and we can reach people with the gospel of the Lord Jesus Christ on WHCB. Thank you, Father, in Jesus' name. Amen.

0: It's adventure time. Yes, girls and boys, it's time for adventure. And here's our friend Bill Collins with another episode from the adventures of the Sugar Creek Gang.
1: Dad always picked a story to read that was very interesting to a red-haired boy, and would be what Mom called good mental furniture, whatever that was. I felt terribly good inside with that little testament in my hands, and I was glad the one who's the main character in it was a friend of mine and that he liked boys. I said to him, "It was swell of you to help us find the little Osberg girl, and also to catch the kidnapper." Right then, my thoughts were interrupted by some music coming from somewhere in the cabin, and I remembered the song. It was "Rescue the Perishing, Care for the Dying, Jesus is Merciful, Jesus Will Save." It was a song we sometimes sang in church back at Sugar Creek. I guessed quick that one of my goats, or else my man Friday, had actually found a radio in the cabin and had turned it on. I swished around, dashed back inside through the hanging curtains into the bedroom where I'd left them, and what to my wondering eyes should appear but the rollaway bed open, and there, sitting on the side of it, my two goats and my man Friday, and a little portable radio, which I knew was the kind that had its own battery and its own built-in aerial. It was sitting on my fat goat's lap and was playing like a house of fire, that very pretty church hymn. Down in the heart, crushed by the tempter, feelings lie buried that grace can restore. A jiffy later, the music stopped and a voice broke in. "Ladies and gentlemen, we interrupt this program to make a very important announcement. There's a new angle regarding the ransom money still missing in the Osberg kidnapping case. Little Marie's father, a religious man, has just announced that the amount represented a sum he had been saving for the past several years to build a memorial hospital in the heart of the mission field of Haiti. In St. Paul, the suspect caught last week near Bemidji by a group of boys on vacation still denies knowing anything about the ransom money, claims he never received it. Police are now working on the supposition that there may have been another party to the crime. Residents of northern Minnesota are warned to be on the lookout for a man bearing the following description. He's believed to be of German descent, a farmer by occupation, about 37 years of age, 6 feet 2 inches tall, weighs 187 pounds, stoop-shouldered, dark complexion, red hair, partly bald, bulgy steel blue eyes, bushy eyebrows that meet in the center, hook nose."
2: The description went on telling about the man's clothes, ears, and mouth, but I didn't need any more. My heart was already bursting with the awfulest feeling I'd had in a long time, because the person they were describing was exactly like old hook-nosed John Till, the mean liquor-drinking father of one of the Sugar Creek gang, little red-haired Tom himself, one of my very best friends and a swell little guy that all of us liked and felt so terribly sorry for, because we knew that he had the kind of father who had been in jail lots of times and who had spent his money on whiskey and gambling, and little Tom's mother had to be sad most of the time. In fact, about the only happiness Tom's mom had was in her boy Tom, who was really a swell little guy and went to Sunday school with us. She also got a lot of happiness out of a radio which my folks had bought for her, and she listened to Christian programs which cheered her up a lot. Even while I listened to the radio on my fat goat's lap, I was thinking about little Tom's mom and wondering if she had her radio turned on too back at Sugar Creek and would hear this announcement, and if it would be somebody, well, just like somebody jabbing a knife into her heart and twisting it. But we didn't have time to think or talk or anything, because right that second I heard a noise coming from the direction of the kitchen window, which we had climbed in, and when I took a quick peek through the curtains, I saw the face of a fierce-looking man. It only took me 1 second's glance to see the bushy eyebrows that met in the center, just above the top of his hooked nose, and even though he had on an old battered hat that was dripping wet with the rain and his clothes were sop-soaking wet, I recognized him as little Tom's father. Talk about mystery and excitement. I knew Tom's dad hated us boys, and also he was pretty mean to Tom for going to church with us, and on top of that was mad at my folks for taking Tom's mom to church. And whenever he came into the house, when she had a Christian program on the radio, he would either make her turn it off or he'd turn it off himself. I'll have to admit that I was afraid of old hook-nosed John Till, and right that minute I didn't feel very much like being the leader of the gang, which for some reason all of a sudden seemed to be made up of only 4 small boys. The only thing I felt like leading was a very fast foot race out through the woods and toward camp. "Quick," I hissed to the gang, "there's somebody looking through the window. What'll we do?" Before I could think only half of those thoughts and say only half that sentence, I saw the man's hand shove up the window and one of his wet, long legs, which had a big wet shoe on the end of it, swing over the window ledge, and he started squirming his long leg itself in after it. Well, what can you do when there isn't a thing you can think of doing when you're looking through an opening in a hanging curtain and see a man come into your cabin, and when you know that there isn't any door you can dash through to get away? Poetry already had the radio shut off, and all of us were as still as scared mice, listening, and also all of us were trying to peep through the opening in the curtain. I noticed that John Till had a newish-looking fishing rod, which he stood against the wall by a window, and then he turned his back and reached out of the window and bent his body over to pick up something that he had left out there. A jiffy later, I saw what it was, a stringer of fish, which looked like five or six big walleye pike and an extra-large northern pike, which he probably caught out in the lake. He lifted the stringer, and I heard the fish go kerflippity-flop-flop into the sink, and then I heard the iron pitcher pump squeaking like he was pumping water on the fish, maybe to wash the dirt and slime off of them. The curtain we were peeping through looked like it had been made out of that same kind of material one of my mom's chenille bedspreads is made out of, and kind of fuzzy on one side. Even before I heard Dragonfly do what he did just then, I was afraid he'd do it. He had his face up close to the curtain, not far from mine, and all of a sudden, he got a puzzled expression on his face, his eyes started to squint, and his mouth to open, and he made a quick grab for his crooked nose with one of his hands. But it was too late. At that same instant, John Till whirled around and looked through the main room and at the curtain behind which we were hiding. If it had still been raining terribly hard, he wouldn't have heard us, maybe, but Dragonfly's sneeze seemed to have been timed with a lull in the rain, and in spite of the fact that it was a smothered hissing noise, it sounded like it was loud enough to be heard a long ways away. John Till jumped like he'd been shot at and hit, and I expected most anything terribly exciting and dangerous to happen. First, I saw him take a wild look around like he wanted to make a dash for a door or window and disappear. He must have thought better of it, though, because he started pumping water again and doing something to the fish he'd caught, and then he fumbled at his belt, and in a second, I saw in his right hand a fierce-looking sheath knife, just like the kind Barry carried. Its wicked-looking blade was about 5 inches long and looked like it'd either slice a fish into steaks in a jiffy or do the same to a boy. Not a one of us had any weapons except our pocket knives, and also not a one of us was going to be foolish enough to start a fight. If only we could make a dash for the door and get out. If the door wasn't nailed shut, I thought. And then we could run like scared deer and get away. But there wasn't a chance in the world. Not with a fierce man with a fierce-looking hunting knife in his hand. And then Big John's voice boomed into our room.
3: All right, whoever you are, come on out with your arms up.
2: What'll we do? Dragonfly whispered. But I already had my arms up, and in a second he had his spindling arms pointed in a different direction toward the ceiling. Get him up, I whispered to all of us, and I thought that if we got a chance, we'd make a dive for the open kitchen window and head for camp terribly fast.

0: Where did it go? This is Moment of Truth. It's June 30th. Where did the month go? I mean, it flew by, right? Now, I know some of my younger listeners are going to go, it didn't fly by. It was just as long as ever. But at the risk of doing one of those, when you get my age, I'm going to do that. Hey, when you get my age, time flies by really fast. You know, that's why the Bible says for us to ask God to teach us to number our days. In other words, remind us that our life is short. Why do we want to know that? So we can make it count. Number one, so we can trust Jesus as our Savior. And number two, so we can serve Him as our Lord. Don't waste your time. Serve and love Jesus with all your heart. Where did it go? This is Moment of Truth.
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0: Hi, this is Chris. 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

0: 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So far, we have 2,127 items pledged, but we only have half an hour to go. Earlier today, Fishbinds Jewelers here in Odyssey called in, said they would give $5,000 to the shelter if we made our goal in time. 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
1: Jack.
0: Yes, Connie?
1: We've just received a call from the Barclays of Odyssey. They pledged 25 cans of food.
0: Okay, great. And friends, you can do the same. Just call us at 555-1395. 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
1: That's what it's all about, Jack, sharing. Which brings us to our next Kids Radio presentation, brought to you by some of us here at Wits End. It's the story of a girl named Jane. Jane is 12 years old and has a younger sister named Ashley. She's had to share everything with Ashley, her room, her toys, her clothes, and today, she's decided that she just doesn't want to share anymore.
2: Are you coming or not?
3: Where?
2: I just told you. Mom said we can go to Wits End. Get your bike.
3: My bike has a flat.
2: A flat?
3: I ran over some glass.
2: Well, I guess you just have to stay here then.
3: Can't I ride with you on your bike?
2: No.
3: Why not?
2: If you can't take care of your bike, it's not my fault. I'm not going to let you borrow mine every time you break yours.
3: Can I just sit on the back? There's lots of room.
2: No, you're always using my things.
3: Mom says you're supposed to share.
2: Well, I'm sick of sharing. Just stay away from my stuff.
1: Jane didn't realize that an attitude like that could do a lot of damage. That is, until the next morning, when some strange things began to happen, and she discovered she wasn't the only person who was sick of sharing.
4: Okay, everyone, here's your breakfast.
3: Scrambled eggs.
5: Carol, that's a huge bowl.
4: Well, I thought I'd make sure you were adequately prepared for the day. Nathan, would you bless it?
5: Sure. Dear Lord, we thank you for this food and we thank you for this day. Help us to glorify you in it. Amen.
2: Amen.
3: That's Mommy, hey, it's over here.
5: Whoa, wait a minute. What's going on here?
4: What, Jane?
3: You didn't leave any for me.
4: Well, Jane, you have to be quick.
3: What?
4: You'll just have to eat something else. There's half a bagel. Eat that.
3: Well, thanks. Would you pass me the butter, Ashley?
4: Jane?
3: What?
4: That's Ashley's butter. You need to get your own.
3: What?
4: You can't use Ashley's butter.
3: Since when does she have her own butter?
4: Don't you see Ashley's name right there on the side?
3: She had her name engraved on it?
1: Jane went to school that day without eating and was very relieved when it came time for lunch. But her relief was short-lived.
3: Hey, Caleb.
6: Hi, Jane.
3: You gotta help me. I forgot my lunch today.
6: Can I have your apple? Don't you have any money?
3: No, that's why I need your apple. I don't have anything to eat, and I am starving.
6: How much will you give me for it?
3: I don't have any money. I just told you. Look at this. I'll pull out my pockets. There. All I have are 2 lint balls and a pen cap.
6: Well, if you don't have any money, then I can't give you my apple.
3: Why not? You never even eat your apple.
6: I might.
3: You've brought an apple to school every day for the past 6 years, but I've never seen you take one bite.
6: Who knows? Maybe I'll be in the mood for an apple today. See ya.
3: Well, Caleb. Cynthia, come here.
7: Yeah, Jane?
3: Do you have any money?
7: Yes.
3: Could I borrow some?
7: Oh, sorry. No. I have a policy.
3: What policy?
7: Well, I don't lend money to people who have their pockets sticking out like that. See ya.
3: Wait, I'll sell you something.
7: What?
3: This bracelet.
7: Ooh, well, it's pretty nice. I'll give you 75 cents for it.
3: 75 cents?
7: Take it or leave it.
3: All right, fine. I'm starving. Thanks. Excuse me, ma'am.
8: Yeah?
3: How much is the salad?
8: $1.
3: Too much. How about french fries?
8: 85 cents.
3: Still too much. What do you say about, chicken sticks?
8: 80.
3: Tuna?
8: 78.
3: Jell-O?
8: 76.
3: Breadsticks?
8: 50.
3: Really?
8: With a 30-cent purchase.
3: Man.
1: Jane continued to try to find someone who would let her borrow the money she needed. Then, when a vending machine failed to give her the thing she desired most in life, cheese doodles, she took her rage out on it, kicking it again and again. The principal didn't care for this vandalistic act and called her father.
5: can't believe this, Jane. I was called to your school because you were kicking a vending machine.
2: I'm sorry.
5: When you get home, you do realize you're going to be punished for this.
2: Yes, I'll just be glad to get home. It's been an awful day.
5: Jane?
2: What?
5: What are you doing?
2: Getting in the car.
1: Her father.
5: I can't believe this, Jane. I was called to your school because you were kicking a vending machine.
2: I'm sorry.
5: When you get home, you do realize you're going to be punished for this.
2: Yes, I'll just be glad to get home. It's been an awful day.
5: Jane?
2: What?
5: What are you doing?
2: Getting in the car.
5: Jane, this is my car. You can't ride in my car. You have to walk home.
2: What?
5: Sorry.
2: Aunt, why is everybody so mean? I guess I'd better get home.
1: Fortunately for Jane, as she was walking down the street with tears flowing down her cheeks, the world mysteriously took another turn.
2: Jane? Ashley?

0: Why are you crying?
1: Just had a lousy day.
0: You need a ride?
1: Well, yeah, I do.
0: Here, you can ride with me.
1: Really?
0: Sure. Get on.
1: Thanks.
0: You look hungry. I've got a half a sandwich left over from lunch. You want it?
1: I sure do.
0: Thanks. I'm glad I came by. Looks like you would have had to walk all the way home.
1: Yeah.
2: Hey, Ashley?
0: Yeah?
2: Anytime you want to ride my bike, just ask, okay?
0: Okay. Thanks.
3: Jane's life went back to normal after that, except for one thing. From now on, she'd be more willing to share with others.
4: Thank you, Connie, for that presentation. And that's one reason for sharing, because one day you'll need someone to share with you. A wonderful message that we all need. Joining us now is local celebrity Everett Nielsen, Channel 5's own television news anchorman. Thanks for joining us, Mr. Nielsen.
5: You bet, Jack. You know, a lot of people come up to me and they say, Everett, you've been the Channel 5 anchorman for 6 years now. You won the award for best anchor person at Odyssey 2 years in a row. And then last year, you were robbed of the award when the guy from Channel 3 bought off every judge with a pair of gold cufflinks. Allegedly. So, Everett, what is the most important part of your job? You know what I tell them? It is the ability to use my star power to promote wonderful things like this. And I want to tell you a story. I was eating dinner with a family just on the outskirts of Odyssey here, and we were having spaghetti. And I glanced into the kitchen, and I noticed that the wife was using two wooden spoons to strain her spaghetti noodles. And I asked, why? I said, why do you do that? And she turned to me, and she said, because I don't have a spaghetti strainer. The woman didn't even own a spaghetti strainer. And you out there in Radio Land, sitting there in your ivory towers, how many spaghetti strainers do you have? Two, three, four even? Let me ask you this. How many of you have more spaghetti strainers than you even have packages of spaghetti? I have one word for you. Give. Jack?
4: Okay, Everett. Thank you. We'll take a break and be back with more of the pledge drive and more stories right after this.

0: 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We always love hearing from you.
1: Hi, we're back. And we've just received word that we are over the 2,500 mark.
2: That's fantastic.
1: Only 500 more to go. But we have only 20 minutes left, so call as soon as you can. Meanwhile, we have another story.
2: Yes, we do, Connie. This is the story of Roy. Roy was the manager of an apartment building, and he lived in the building himself. And he could have told you firsthand that the building needed a lot of work done to it. It had cracked windows, rusty pipes, broken down appliances. Then one day, the owner of the building, Mr. Harding, came to visit Roy.
3: Just a second. Oh, Mr. Harding, hello. Good to see you.
2: Roy, I was walking around the building today, and I noticed something very disturbing.
3: Oh, look, Mr. Harding, I've been meaning to get the dead squirrel out of the ice machine for weeks. I've just been very busy.
2: That's not what I'm talking about, Roy. Well, not exactly. I'm talking about the condition of the place.
3: Oh, the condition, yes, Mr. Harding. I'll get right to it.
2: You're not in any trouble, Roy. Stop groveling.
3: Yes, sir.
2: I like the places that I own to be of the highest quality. I demand it of myself, my property, and my employees. I would like a complete renewal of this apartment building, and I would like it immediately.
3: But, sir, I don't have the resources.
2: I know. That's why I'm going to give you $25,000. Here's the check.
3: $25,000?
2: I'll leave it up to your discretion in how you use it.
3: $1,000?
2: I'll be back in a month to see your progress.
3: Check. Money. $25,000. Oh, my goodness.
4: Hello, and welcome to Hardware World. May I help you?
3: Sure. Yes, you can. I'm Roy, and I need to spend some money.
4: Well, you came to the right place.
3: Oh, good. Well, could you kind of show me around a little?
4: Sure. Over here, we have bathroom land.
3: Oh, good. Bathtub. Oh, lots of people complaining about

0: cracks in the bathtubs. This one's nice.
1: Oh, yes, that's a good one. But could I ask you a question?
0: Well, sure.
1: How many times has this happened to you? You're lying in the bathtub in that wonderful, soothing, warm water, and you suddenly discover that the soap is at the other end of the bathtub.
0: Oh.
1: You have to sit up, get cold and uncomfortable, and your bath is virtually ruined.
0: Oh. Well, that happens to me all the time.
1: Of course it does. It happens to all of us. Annoying, isn't it?
0: Oh, it sure is.
1: Take a look over here, Roy.
0: Wow!
1: Introducing the bathtub of the future. Take this.
0: What is it?
1: The remote control. With it, you can control the temperature of the water, showerhead intensity, water hardness, water depth, water purity, and Roy.
0: Yes?
1: With this button right here, you can have your soap delivered to you in the back of the bathtub.
0: I love it! I've got to have one of these.
1: I know you do.
0: Well, how much does it cost?
1: The sales tag is right there.
0: Does the store come with it?
1: No.
0: Oh, wow. That's some price. I could never give one of those to every tenant.
1: But you could get one for yourself, couldn't you?
0: Yes. Yes, I could. But I don't know.
1: Come on, Roy. You deserve it. Haven't you worked hard all your life? Go for it, Roy.
0: Yes. Yes, I do deserve this.
1: I'll get someone to ring it up for you.
0: I can't believe it. This is the best bathtub I've ever seen. And it's going to be mine!
1: That's right, Roy. Now, allow me to turn your attention to relaxation country. Take a look at these stereo cabinets.
0: You know, I could use another one of those.
1: Oh, you can never have too many. This here is the deluxe model. It has the capacity to hold and program up to 14,000 compact discs.
0: Incredible! Just a second. Oh, Trudy, what's up?
2: The temperature in my apartment. Do you know it's 97 degrees in there?
0: Oh, well, that's pretty hot.
2: I've left a note on your door 3 days in a row to fix it. Now, what's taking so long?
0: Well, you know, I don't own this place, and if I'm going to fix something, I've got to have the money for it. And as of now, I'm out.
2: You don't have any money? I thought our landlord gave you money.
0: He did, and I used it.
2: You used it? Then how come none of that money came my way? Got a broken thermostat. My bedroom floor slants so much, my poor cat can't get out of the southwest corner. My bathroom sink's been spitting out this gravy stuff like it's got a bad cold. And my refrigerator... Wait a minute. What's that sound?
0: What sound?
2: It sounds like... Get out of my way.
0: Oh, no, don't go in there.
2: You have a hot tub in your living room.
0: It was a gift.
2: Look at all this stuff. A new stereo.
0: Trudy.
2: A pool table. Pinball machine.
0: And that's my rec room.
2: You used all the money on yourself.
0: Oh, come on, Trudy. That's ridiculous.
2: You didn't have all this before.
0: Yes, I did. It was in storage.
2: You're lying. And you know what? I'm telling the landlord.
0: What?
2: You're gonna get it.
0: No, Trudy, don't do that. He's very busy. I'll fix your thermostat. I promise. Mr. Harding, pleasure to see you.
3: Oh, is it? That surprises me. Especially after what I heard today.
0: What have you heard, sir? It was a lie.
3: I don't think so, Roy. I just took a tour of the work you've been doing around the building. It was a short tour. You've done nothing.
0: Well, actually, you know, I've just started on the...
3: Oh, and what is this? A hot tub? A new stereo? Very nice. You're fired, Roy.
0: Fired?
3: And evicted.
0: Evicted?
3: And I'm taking all of this stuff back.
0: My stuff?
3: That was not your money to spend, Roy. It was mine. And I entrusted it to you. I want you out of here by the end of the week. And that's another reason for shearing. Because what we have is not really ours in the first place. It's God's world. And he lends us everything we have. And he expects us to use it well. Unlike Roy, we need to take what we're given and be willing to share it with other people. Okay, we only have 10 minutes left in our pledge drive. Connie, how are we doing?
4: Jack, we still need 104 gifts to make our goal. So if anyone out there is planning on making a donation, do it now. The number is 555-1395. Right now we have two special guests in the studio, Erica and Haley Clark.
3: Well, hi, girls.
5: Hi, Mr. Allen.
4: They're here to make a donation. Girls, would you like to tell us what you're giving?
6: We're giving away all of the stuffed animals we've ever owned, except for a couple.
4: That is great. And how many stuffed animals are you talking about here?
7: 27.
4: 27?
3: Oh, my.
7: We just thought we'd bring these here and leave them.
3: Ladies and gentlemen, I wish you could see the studio right now. The floor is covered with stuffed animals.
6: But, you know, nobody wants them. We can just take them back.
3: Oh, girls, these animals are going to make some children out there very happy.
6: Yeah, right. That's the important thing. He's right. But, you know, these animals are very special.
2: Yeah, whoever gets these, be good to them.
6: They all have names and name tags. This one here, if you can see it, says, "Hello, my name is Sparkles." And underneath there's some directions for caring for each animal.
3: Good.
6: Don't put Blueberry Bear in the wash with anything else.
3: Yeah.
6: Don't put in your...
3: We thank you for your gift. It was obviously difficult for you.
6: Are you sure these will get to the kids?
3: I'll make sure.
6: Because we don't want to be walking down the street and see little Peach Bit over here sprawled out in the gutter, cold and
3: yeah,
6: lonely.
3: Yeah, I understand, yes. Connie?
2: We have one more story for you before we have to say goodbye. And it's also about sharing.
3: Once upon a time, long ago in a faraway land, there lived a boy named Daniel. He was the oldest of three children in his family. And one day, after the family had bought their food for the week...
6: Oh, these crowds are terrible today.
2: Well, Mother, at least we have enough food to last us a while. We won't have to come back to the village for another week.
5: I am thankful for that. Daniel, could you find the cart and bring it here? I don't think I can carry this basket any farther.
2: Okay, I'll be right back.
7: Excuse me, may I help you with that basket?
5: No, thank you. My son's coming back with our cart.
7: It seems to be quite heavy for you. Perhaps I could just hold it until your son returns.
5: No, really, I'll be fine.
7: Please, allow me to help you. You seem as if you're struggling.
5: I said I'm fine.
7: Then maybe I should just take it.
8: Bigger than you.
2: Surely there is something we can do.
8: There's nothing. It's gone.
2: Are you okay?
8: That was the only food we had. It was supposed to last us the entire week. What are we going to do?
2: I can work for it. I'll go out tonight and earn some money so we can buy food tomorrow. At least another day's worth.
8: Oh, son, there's no work you can get.
2: I can try.
8: It's already late.
2: I'll go early in the morning.
8: Daniel,
2: please, Mother.
3: Yes?
2: Hello. My name is Daniel, and I was wondering if you had any work I could do for food.
3: From where did you come, Daniel? Work is very scarce here.
2: I know, sir. But if there's anything I can do...
3: No, nothing.
2: Please, I'll do whatever you ask. My family needs to eat.
3: You'll do field work?
2: Yes.
3: For how much food?
2: Just a day's worth, sir.
3: Well, all right. There is some work you could do in the fields, but it isn't easy.
2: I understand. I'll do it.
3: Daniel worked very hard in the fields that day, and near the end of the day, the man rewarded him with a generous helping of bread and fish. Daniel gratefully took it and headed home. But on his way, he came upon a large crowd sitting in a field. He was stopped by a man in the crowd.
9: Excuse me.
2: Yes?
9: I noticed that you're carrying some food there. I was wondering if you could help us.
2: Help you do what?
9: Well, this crowd is very hungry. Would you be so kind as to share your food?
2: With the whole crowd?
9: Please. We'll use anything you can give to us.
2: But I can't give this. It's for my family. They haven't eaten yet today.
9: Well, if you would just allow me to take your basket to that man over there.
2: I worked very hard for this food.
9: I understand. You have no obligation at all to these people, but my master sent me.
2: Your master?
9: Yes, please. Would you bring it to him? Master, there is a boy here who has 5 barley loaves and 2 fish.
10: Thank you. Make the people sit down.
9: Sit. The master asks us to sit.
10: Our Father in heaven, we thank you for this, our daily bread. And we thank you for this young one who's been so willing to share it. Amen. Andrew, Philip, begin handing out the food to the crowd.
2: Who is this man?
11: His name is Jesus.
3: Jesus fed all of the people there that day, all 5,000 of them, with just one basket of food. And after it was all done, there were 12 baskets of food left over. And Daniel took back even more food than he had before.

0: been so busy telling other people to give that I haven't made a pledge myself.
1: Great, but do it fast. 10 seconds.
0: Yeah. Okay. I pledge 12,
1: Hurry, we're running out of time.
0: Mugs. Yes, I pledge 12 mugs, and I'll say world's greatest grandpa.
1: World's greatest grandpa? Oh,
0: that, an extra $5,000 goes to the Odyssey Shelter for the Homeless from Fishbinds Jewelers.
1: Along with 3,000 toys, pieces of clothing, food, and mugs.
0: Oh, I'd say the night was a success, wouldn't you?
1: Most definitely.
0: So there we have it. We're out of time. Special thanks to Fletcher Fishbind for his generous donation. And I guess we'll see you next year at the second annual Share-a-thon.
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2: Hebrews 13:16 says, "Do not forget to do good to others and share with them what you have. 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And we should be the same way. 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And we should always be ready to give food, clothing, and toys to the needy. Why? Because these are the things that please God. 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

0: Well, hello there. It's good to have you back. You're always welcome here at Lamplighter Theatre. On our last visit...
1: Refrain from anger. Forsake wrath!

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We will bury you with the highest honor.

0: Formido. Perhaps this will help.
1: The fruit! But can it truly give life when there is no hope
0: of try?
1: Perhaps I can squeeze the juice on his lips and...
0: Yes.
1: Nothing, Marcus. Let us take his body to the...

0: Fidus! 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
1: The fruit of forgiveness healed Fidus from the fatal blow of hate.
0: Fidus, you know you are welcome to live here in our village.
2: Thank you. But I must carry on with my king's business.
0: You and I will always disagree about this matter of quests. But this I know. We are united in our love for the king. And for each other.
1: Fidus set off once again. Little did he know he was about to face his final and most formidable foe. The path wound through a bog, sometimes barely rising above the marsh.
3: Help me!
2: What is this?
3: Help! Please! Please, help me!
1: Fidus saw the challenge before him. Someone sweet and fair was drowning in the quicksand of this wretched swamp, and yet there was no way to reach her without drowning himself. Oh no, in moments her cries would be silenced forever by the strangling clutches of the marsh.
3: Please, help me!
2: The cord of love. Hold on! Help is on the way!
3: Help! Please!
2: Grab the cord! I'll pull you out! Are you all right?
3: You saved me! You saved my life!
2: What is your name?
3: Gratitude.
2: I can see that.
3: Oh, I was fleeing from the giant pride. He was out to destroy me. He caught up with me, grabbed me, and pitched me into this swamp of forgetfulness to drown.
2: Why?
3: Pride despises me. My very name vexes his spirit. That's why he tried to silence me forever. In the swamp of forgetfulness.
2: Then he must be near.
3: I'm afraid if he sees me again, he will make certain I perish.
2: You have been delivered by the cord of love. You have nothing to fear.
3: Will you guard me on my journey home?
2: Of course. After you. I will dispatch any giant who would seek to destroy you.
3: I must warn you. Pride is the giant of all giants. No giant has greater power, and yet he is also the most artful of them all, a master of deceit. This is how you may detect him. Only by pride comes contention. There's a dear friend of mine who can help you.
2: Who is this friend?
3: His name is Experience. He has a forge where he fashions weapons. You may need him if you ever face this giant. He will also tell you of a marvelous treasure which once belonged to the king. But pride stole it.
2: What did he steal?
3: The golden staff of will. May you have the strength to wrest it from pride. Here is my home.
2: And here I must bid you good night and farewell.
3: Good night, then. So that is what you are.
2: I'm sorry?
3: A good knight.
2: Oh. Of course. Very kind. Thank you, fair lady.
1: And that is all for tonight.
4: Oh.
1: I'm glad you're enjoying our book. But it is time for bed.
5: All right then, children. Good night, Mother.
4: Good night, Alec.
5: Love you, Mum.
4: Oh, Bertha, good night.
6: I'll be there in a moment for prayer.
7: All right.
5: Night-night.
6: And Constantine, should you want... Constantine?
8: Yes, sir?
6: Do you want to talk about something?
8: I have a lot to think about.
6: Oh?
8: Good night to you both.
4: And good night to you as well, Constantine.
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6: You pass the marmalade.
5: Yes.
6: All right, everyone. I have an announcement. Today is the first day of spring, and as such, I am declaring to all three students assembled a holiday.
4: I'll make you all sandwiches, and you can head off to Upland Wood for a picnic. 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
5: Hi, Alec.
7: Hi, Bertie.
5: Where's Constantine?
7: He went down the hill. And yes, I reminded him about the ravine.
5: But he left his basket behind.
7: He says his pockets will do just fine.
5: That boy is so headstrong.
7: But he is getting better.
5: Perhaps. I suppose it's hard for all of us to escape the pit of selfishness.
7: But I think I'd better check on him.
5: Good idea.
7: Be right back.
5: Mother will be very pleased when she sees. What? Constantine, give that basket back to me. You can get your own.
8: But I like yours.
5: Constantine.
8: Come and catch me.
5: No.
8: If you catch me, your trophy will be your basket.
5: Oh. Hey, you dropped all the blueberries. You are perfectly wicked. I must stop the fountain of anger. Stop the fountain, stop the fountain.
8: Come on, you're such a girl.
5: I must slay the giant hate. I must pummel him with forgiveness.
7: What's going on?
5: Constantine, he stole my basket.
7: I thought he was making such progress. Constantine!
5: Constantine! Constantine! Oh, he wants me to chase him.
7: Well, then?
5: He has no idea I'm the fastest girl in the village.
7: Bertie, you're faster than any boy for that matter. I say, catch him.
5: All right, then. Off I go.
7: Go, Bertie! Poor chap. He doesn't stand a chance.
5: Boy.
8: Ha! Think you can catch me now?
5: Oh, just watch me! Constantine! Stop!
8: Never!
5: No! Don't go that way!
8: Stop trying to trick me! Just...
5: No! Oh, no! Constantine! Alec, come quickly! Hurry!
7: Don't let him trick you again! He's probably hiding behind a tree.
5: Alec, come quickly. Constantine.
7: What?
5: Look, Constantine is at the bottom.
7: No.
5: He's not moving, Alec. We have to get...
12: I'm going down to him.
5: But it's so steep. I don't want
12: to. Run, Bertie. Go get father.

0: Bertha.
1: Yes, Papa.
0: I'm afraid the news isn't good. Constantine is alive. But the doctor says your cousin may not survive the night.
2: No.
0: If he does live, there could be some complications. Some temporary, but some permanent. Right now, we just need to get him through this night. Be praying.
1: Alec.
2: What?
1: Alec, there's something I have to tell you.
2: Yes?
1: This afternoon, I wished Constantine would fall into the ravine to teach him a lesson.
2: Oh.
1: I once called him the awfulest, impolitest, terriblest person I have ever met, and now I have to wonder who is truly wicked.
3: Thirsty.
1: Oh, I'll get you something to drink.
3: So I ruined my life for a basket of blueberries, eh?
2: Are you going to be all right?
3: Of course. Don't worry about me. Now, will somebody please light a lantern?
1: Why?
3: Because it's nighttime, silly. We don't want to be groping about in the dark, do we?
2: Constantine, it's not nighttime. It's morning.
3: What? Alec. Alec? I'm blind.
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1: Here, it's a beautiful morning, Constantine. I'm going to open the curtains.
3: Yeah. It doesn't much matter.
1: Oh, but you can feel the sun, and that will be a good thing. Alec will read to you again from one of those adventure books you like, and I also brought you some flowers.
3: I know,
1: you can't see them, but you can smell them.
3: I know,
1: you're a boy, but since you're inside and you can't be outside, I decided to bring outside inside. Fresh flowers always make me happy, so I thought they would make you happy.
3: But I... Are you going to interrupt me again?
1: No.
3: But I thought you said I was perfectly wicked.
1: Oh, Constantine, I am so sorry I said that to you.
3: Bitter words.
1: Yes, bitter words. Would you please forgive me?
3: Of course I forgive you. If you'll forgive me for taking your blueberry basket.
1: I forgive you, Constantine. You know what?
3: What?
1: I believe you and I may have just slain a giant.
3: Maybe so.
1: Well, I know you need your rest, so I'll leave you.
3: You remind me of my mother. She was kind and beautiful. I mean, understand, I didn't mean to say you're beautiful.
1: Do you mean to say I'm ugly?
3: No, I... What?
1: You said was. Your mother?
3: She's dead. She died one night of a terrible fever. I was 6 years old.
1: I'm sorry.
3: After she died, my father gave me anything I wanted.
1: Except discipline.
3: What do you mean by that?
1: That was very improper of me. I'm sorry.
3: My Aunt Lawrence convinced Father he must send me to the country to be tutored and trained properly. And Father finally agreed.
1: I see.
3: I don't. Get it?
1: Oh, that was a perfectly dreadful joke.
3: Bertha, you remember gratitude?
1: Yes.
3: I never want to leave her in the swamp.
1: All right.
3: But what I mean to say is... thank you.

0: Constantine, are you comfortable?
1: Yes, Mum.
0: Good.
2: All right, then. This is the last chapter.
3: But that can't be. There are so many more giants to fight, like ungratefulness.
4: And the giant complaint.
1: And the giant pain in the posterior.
2: Well, this book has served its purpose, to show us the giants we all face. You must know your faults before you can defeat them. The battleground is our hearts. To defeat the giants, we must apply ourselves with prayer and take up the whole armor, including the sword of the Spirit, which is the word of God. And now... Thaddeus walked along a small stream that meandered to and fro among a graceful and gorgeous green garden of ferns. This was the Valley of Humility. But ahead of him was the first of the high mountains. This was the final leg of his quest. With a renewed sense of vigor and purpose, Thaddeus climbed the mountain all day long until he reached the very peak.
5: The view, it's so magnificent.
6: Congratulations, noble Thaddeus.
5: A fellow knight.
6: Yes, I am. You're a fast man to follow.
5: Hello, friend. My name is Thaddeus.
6: Mine is High Spirit. An honor to meet you.
5: As well. That's quite a staff you have there.
6: Thank you. Fashioned by an artisan of the king himself. I must keep it close. We must be alert at all times for the giant's pride.
5: So, we are on the same quest?
6: No man is on the same quest, but we are both commissioned by the same wonderful king. So, Thaddeus, you have reached the summit of the journey. Congratulations. You have won the victory for our great king here.
5: What is this?
6: A banner. You must plant it here at the summit for the king.
5: It has my name on it. I'm honored.
6: And so should you be. Your name is a testimony to others. Your life is an inspiration for all below in the valley to see, for them to follow the king as you have.
5: I wonder if you'd like to engage in a riddle.
6: I love riddles.
5: Excellent. I'm going to trace some words in the dirt here. If you read these five words, you will solve the riddle for me.
6: All right. I am great.
5: Here, I can help.
6: Thank you.
5: I repent. I am grateful.
6: Ah.
5: The one who can read these words from his heart is true through and through. And by this riddle, I know your heart, and I know you.
6: You do?
5: For you are the giant pride, and the crooked staff you wield is the golden staff of the will.
6: Ah, you are a clever knight, to be certain, and not to worry. I am not like the other giants. You may pass without any interference from me. But before you do, take one good look at the valley below. Look at the place from where you have come and the heights you have reached. Very few knights have made it thus far.
5: It has been a long, long journey, but it is not my power that has brought me here. It is the king who has empowered me. It is the king who has lifted me. And something occurs to me.
6: What is that?
5: A knight is most susceptible to pride when he has reached these heights.
6: Ah. Well, then. You must know, Thaddeus, that you now face the giant
7: giants of all giants, the king of giants, I will divorce you and feed your carcass to the birds and beasts.
8: Pride goes before destruction.
2: Phidias, with all the strength he could muster, swung his mighty sword against the giant's. But to his surprise, the blade glanced off the giant's leg with no effect. For the skin of pride was as thick and unyielding as armor.
7: The destruction will be your own.
2: The staff of pride arced through the air, creating a mighty wind in its wake. Phidias held up a trembling sword. Down came the blow on the right arm of Phidias. His arm dropped numb, the sword fell from his grasp, and the knight crumpled to the ground.

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6: 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I'd fall down the stairs without them.
7: Great point. Your glasses can only help you see if you're wearing them. Do you have to wear glasses? My name is Zach, and this is Keys for Kids. If things start to get blurry when you look at them, it could mean you need glasses. An eye doctor can help you find just the right pair to help you see things clearly. But glasses can only help if you wear them. The Bible is the same way. It can help you see the differences between sin and holiness, but in order to see the difference clearly, you have to read the Bible. Psalm 119:9 says this, "How can a young person stay on the path of purity? By living according to your word." That's what our story is about today. It's entitled, God's Word and Glasses. "How about this pair, Mom?" Lizzie asked. She slid the glasses onto her face and peeked in the eye doctor's mirror. "Those look nice on you." Mom held up another pair. "But try these frames on first before you decide which ones you want." "Isn't it funny," Lizzie said as she stared at her reflection, "how much we care about how the glasses look when they're actually just to help me see?" "That reminds me of something I read in my Bible this morning," Mom said. "Remember what happened when your old glasses broke and you went to school without them?" Lizzie nodded. "I tripped on the steps because I couldn't see." "Right. Well, just like glasses, we need God's word to help us see clearly. The Bible helps us see how much we need Jesus to save us from sin and shows us how to live as God's children. But our glasses can't help us if we don't wear them." Lizzie thought of her Bible sitting at home on her nightstand. She left it out because she liked the way her new pink Bible looked with her pink room decorations, but she hadn't opened it in quite a while. "I guess the Bible won't do me much good if I don't read it," Lizzie said. "I'm going to try to start reading some verses every day." Mom smiled. "That's great. As we read God's word, he'll use it to shape our hearts and help us focus on Jesus and the hope we have in him." Later that week, Mom and Lizzie returned to the doctor's office to pick up her new glasses. "Wow," Lizzie said as she looked around. "Having new glasses really makes a difference." She remembered how earlier that week she had read a verse about showing God's love to others during her devotions. When she had felt angry at school because of a friend's mean words, she reminded herself of the verse. It helped her not say something mean back. Mom was right, she thought. God used his word to help me see what he wanted me to do in that situation. Lizzie smiled and reached up to touch her new frames, just like glasses. Well, how about you? Have you ever needed to get glasses? It's fun to pick out nice frames, but the true purpose of glasses isn't to make you look good, it's to help you see. Our Bibles shouldn't be decorations either. They are God's special words that tell us the story of Jesus and how he died and rose again to give us eternal life. Through the Bible, we can clearly see our need for him and how he wants us to live. Our key verse is Psalm 119, verse 9.
6: 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By living according to your word.
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15: Lessons from Presbyterians. This is Wretched Radio. It's convention season for the Presbyterians. Three of them wrapped up. The good, the bad, the ugly. We'll talk about the bad and the ugly, but let's start out with the good, shall we? The Presbyterian Church America, salute. Well done. The Southern Baptists held the line on the role of elder being reserved for men. They do have to vote one more time next year to solidify that vote. But nevertheless, we celebrated that. We celebrate Presbyterians doing likewise, but they actually went a step further. The Presbyterians actually voted against female deacons. Hello. That's really amazing, because the office of deacon being for men or for women, I think it's an important issue to be certain. I don't think it rises to the level of heresy. And I would have suspected that in the Presbyterian Church, they would have allowed for a variance of opinion. Well, not this year. The Presbyterian Church General Assembly said men are the only ones who can have the office of the diaconal. Whew, you Presbyterians, diaconal criteria. They voted overwhelmingly for it. So to the Presbyterian Church of America, I say salute. There was another issue, and this is where we're going to learn much from our Presbyterian brothers and sisters. The issue of Christian nationalism, it is a hot one in Presbyterian circles. Why? Well, it's you can't say that all Presbyterians are post-mill, but I think it's safe to say, if I'm wrong, I certainly will stand corrected, I think it's safe to say that the majority are. And it is typically the folks in the post-mill camp that are more inclined to be fans of what they would call an optimistic eschatology, and many of them adhering to a varying form of Christian nationalism. And so the Presbyterian Church of America, they said, well, we got to deal with this issue. They began a study on it this session. They voted for giving them another year. Nevertheless, they produced about a 40-page document discussing Christian nationalism and what their position is on it. And currently, if this pre-report is any indication of what they're going to conclude and hopefully resolve at their next session, very positive, very strong. They actually adhered to, they said, our position on the issue of church and state is based on the Confession of 1788, not the Confession of 1646, which we'll dive into. All that to say, it's a really strong position and leaning of the Presbyterian Church of America. And we do well to learn from our Presbyterian brothers and sisters. They begin by explaining Christian nationalism, it's a tricky one right out of the gate because there's just a broad range of meanings. It can refer, this is from the document, it can refer to anything from a conviction that civil law ought to reflect broadly Christian moral principles. Well, I think we all like that idea, don't we? The question in all of this is, I don't think any of us disagree. Of course, we want to see Christianity inform the government, laws, legislation, rulings. Of course we do. The question is, what does that look like in implementation? Some would say, that ain't none of our business. Others would say, oh, it absolutely is. And we're going to flex that muscle and impose that and make that happen. That would be, I think we would do well to say that's Christian nationalism. But the Presbyterian Church of America, they remind us this is such a tricky conversation because we don't even have agreement on what Christian nationalism actually means. And so they write, it can be anything that, hey, civil laws ought to reflect Christian moral principles. It could mean a vision of a confessionally Christian state with established religion and coercive powers. I think that's Christian nationalism. To populist political movement that wraps partisan agendas in religious language, to what critics describe as a theocratic or even ethnically exclusive ideology. Oh boy, there's lots of shades of Christian nationalism. So the PCA committee recognizes that many who use the term mean many different things by it. And they're trying to engage the various positions as carefully as they can. I'm sure everybody will be squawking about it. Nevertheless, they write, the Reformed tradition has not spoken with one voice on the relationship between church and state. That is an admirable confession to make. The Roman Catholic Church would never do that. They can't. The whole system would collapse on itself because if the magisterium is deemed to have changed its mind, uh-oh, you can't rely on it. It's no longer infallible. If the Pope, if he issues a decree from the chair ex cathedra that's different than another pope, the whole system just comes a tumbling down. So salute to the Presbyterians for saying we kind of changed our position on this over the years because it began in Scotland, with the Westminster Confession stating one thing about church and state, and then it changed when the Presbyterians came to America. They also wrote, Reformed thinkers and churches held a range of views, and the relationship between civil and ecclesiastical authority was shaped by local and historical circumstances. Again, woofta, that's admirable, that they recognize how our theology can be so influenced by what they call local and historical circumstances. It can. None of us are immune from this. We do well to remember it. Tim Challies, one of our fellows here at Fortis, he's been banging that drum for a bit. When he travels around the globe, he sees good, sound, conservative, Bible-believing Christians having different takes on particular issues. And he sees the direct connection to the culture. And if it can happen overseas, it can happen here, it can happen in this church, it can happen in that church. If it can happen in somebody else's church, it'll happen in yours. We just need to be mindful of that. There's been a shifting consensus. That was actually the category title, a shifting consensus. The Presbyterian churches in the American colonies developed in a context obviously different than that of England and Scotland. Yeah. Because there was Christian nationalism in Europe. In England, you were Anglican. Well, unless, of course, the Catholics overthrew the Protestants and then they were Catholic for a season, hence the problem with the blending of church and state, in my estimation. And so they, of course, were formed by that. They saw Catholic territory, Protestant Lutheran territory. And that is that was the stew that they were simmering in. And so the Westminster Confession, the early one in the middle of the 17th century, reflected that. But the American Presbyterians said, we see some flaws with that. In Virginia, the Anglican Church was integrated with the state. Now, there would be legal provisions for the support of ministers, land grants just for them. And they went, well, that ain't fair. That ain't good. In Vermont, the Congregational Church was the officially established and tax-supported denomination until 1818. So the American Presbyterians were a little bit uncomfortable with the confession's teaching on the civil magistrate, and they made a radical change to it. And the Presbyterian Church now is willing to admit that because it is important that we understand good men and women have debated this issue for a long time. And I've got a very strong opinion about it. But I have to recognize there have been a lot of Christians, as hard as this is for me to say, that are smarter than I am. That was hard. They weren't idiots. They weren't evil. They were smarter than I am. And they held a different position. We want to respect that and honor that and have this conversation in a way that it, when it concludes, we can all be brothers and sisters living in harmony. The differences between 1646 and 1788 Presbyterian Confession, substantial. The original directed the magistrate to suppress blasphemies and heresies. So the government was very involved in the church. The revision in 1788 prohibited the state from interfering in the least in matters of faith. So the original authorized the magistrate to reform corruptions in worship and in discipline. In America, 1788 New Hampshire, the revision insisted no commonwealth law should interfere with, let, or hinder the exercise of church government. So the original authorized the magistrate to call synods, oversee their proceedings. The revision, 1788, removed that authority, calling they added the language of nursing father, indicating that the magistrate's role was to protect the church from interference rather than to direct or reform the church. And so it is, the Presbyterians just got together for their big convention in Louisville to say, well, where are we at with this? How are we going to deal with this? The conclusion regarding the difference between the two documents, the cumulative effect of the revisions was to change the magistrate's relationship with the church from that of an active custodian to one of impartial protector. The original had distinguished spiritual and state functions, but it charged the magistrate with assuring the doctrinal purity of the church and suppressing false religions. In 1788, the custodial role was eliminated completely. The church alone held to be the arbitrator of its own doctrine, worship, and discipline without any involvement from the civil magistrate. Dun, dun, dun. That's the backdrop. That brings us to today. Let's learn some more Christian nationalism lessons from our Presbyterian friends next on Wretched Radio.
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16: You've tried everything. 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It's about understanding someone you love and pointing them to something real. 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
17: Important dates in Christian history. 1206. Francis of Assisi renounces wealth and goes on to lead a band of poor friars preaching the simple life. The 13th century saw the rise of a number of monastic orders dedicated to simple living and social engagement. 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
15: Affirmations and denials. 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Presbyterian Church America, they just concluded their Louisville General Assembly Convention. A lot of good votes. The role of women as elders and deacons, that was codified, clarified, and constitutionalized. I don't know if that's a word or not, but it is now. Furthermore, they approved the Danvers Statement on Sexuality and Gender. Excellent. And they issued a lengthy pre-report. Can't wait for the big report, because they said this is just a whittled down pre-report because they need another year to study Christian nationalism. They had affirmations and denials. I believe this will help us all sharpen our understanding of the issue. This is where the Presbyterians are at. And everything that I've read, okay, there's a couple of things in the report where I was like, nah, I think that could be a little bit stronger. I wouldn't cede ground there. But overall, I affirm their conclusions thus far. Let's go through some of their affirmations and denials, see what we can glean. We affirm the civil authority is ordained by God, Romans 13. The civil government has a legitimate role in preserving justice, restraining evil, promoting the conditions necessary for human flourishing. It's a part of God's providential care for human societies. I think it's one of his jurisdictions. Family is another. Church is a third. Nevertheless, said the PCA, we deny that civil government can accomplish the redemptive work that belongs to Christ alone. The church, not the nation, is the primary community through which Christ manifests his reign in the present age. Civil government remains provisional, penultimate, and subject to divine judgment. In other words, they're defining spheres. They're drawing the lines of the jurisdictional authority that God has given to the church and state. We affirm the right of the institutional church to address civil government on all matters which the Holy Scriptures speak. I think that is exactly what our role, we do speak to them prophetically. We yell over the wall, hey, you're sinning, hey, that's not biblical. You will give an account for that. That is our voice to the government, and we should be issuing that voice. And I wish we were doing it more thunderously with biblical authority and less politically with more issue authority. This is from the document. We affirm this it may do by way of humble petition in cases extraordinary, or by the way of advice for satisfaction of conscience when asked by the magistrate to do so. The church is duty-bound as part of its public witness to speak on matters of biblical morality and Christian obedience, even when doing so touches upon current debates in the political landscape. Amen to that. If they ask for our opinion, we'll give it. Nevertheless, they don't have to invite us for our opinion if they are sinning and wayward, just like we would proclaim to anybody. Danger, you're sinning. This is what God says. That is our voice to the government. Nevertheless, we deny that it is the responsibility of the institutional church to intermeddle in civil or political affairs. I'd love to know what they mean by intermeddle, because that's kind of important. We affirm that the historic reform tradition, that's what Presbyterians are, encompass a spectrum of permissible positions with respect to the relationship between church and state. I agree, this is a big deal. It's a hot issue. But at the moment, I don't see anything that is heretical inside of any of the Christian nationalist movements. Now, I think some would argue kinism is a heretical doctrine. In fact, we'll take a look at what monergism says about kinism. If you're not familiar with the term, it's very much about ethnic tribes that God, according to the kinists, the people who hold to this position, they would say that if you are in this nation, those are your peeps. Basically, same skin color, same language, cultural things. But it's the skin color issue, of course, that's a big deal. And they would say that you are actually biblically bound to marry those of your own kind. And people are saying that's heretical. We'll get into that in a bit. Let's just stick with our affirmations and denials. Nevertheless, writes the PCA, and this is a biggie, we deny that the Westminster standards allow for the establishment of the church by the state. We further deny that the Constitution of the Presbyterian Church America allows the civil magistrate to favor in law any denominations of Christians above the rest. That they have the right to call synods, thumbs down, ensure orthodoxy in the church, not their place, or to order worship. Well done, Presbyterian Church America. We deny the right of the Christian magistrate to engage in persecution, suppression, or the disenfranchisement of citizens on the basis of religion. And you maybe think, really, would that happen? Well, it's interesting, first of all, that the White House just came out with a report saying there's a whole lot of religious discrimination going on these days. It's growing. It's increasing. The threat against what they called religion, all of them, is increasing. And that has been historically the trend. That is always the case. And if the government is going to be mingling with the church, the question, of course, is what church are we talking about? And it is almost inevitable it will be one church at the expense of other denominations. Furthermore, if the state is endorsing and enforcing the theology of a, let's just say that the state picked Presbyterians. Okay. So they could mandate that churches, for the sake of purity of the Christian faith, that you have to sprinkle your baby. And if you believe in believer's baptism, how does that play out? And we've seen this historically. It doesn't play out well. There will inevitably be forced conversion or persecution. So they had to include the statement that says, we're not about that. Furthermore, said the Presbyterians, we deny that race, ethnicity, or biological descent establish intrinsic moral hierarchies. Now, there's a reason they had to include that. It is because there are people who are saying that there are those inside of some Christian nationalist circles that are being downright racist. And they address this rather thoroughly here. We deny that race, ethnicity, or biological descent establish intrinsic moral hierarchies, confer superior spiritual worth, political legitimacy, or ecclesiastical authority. We reject kinism and all theological and political systems that treat racial hierarchy or separation as in any way permissible. Well done, Presbyterian Church. We deny that love for one's own people or heritage justifies contempt for, exclusion of, or injustice toward others. And they had to include that because kinism absolutely is a thing. Here's the definition of it from Monergism. They call it a heresy, actually. I think that's debatable, but Monergism is saying it's a heresy. I'm bad, but I'm not sure it's a heresy. It's real bad, but that doesn't necessarily make it something that excludes somebody from the kingdom. It teaches that racial segregation and ethnic homogeneity are biblically ordained and should be practiced within Christian communities. It promotes the belief that people should live, marry, and worship within their own racial or ethnic group, and that mixing races or ethnicities is against God's design. It draws heavily on racial superiority, and though it claims to be based on biblical teaching, it distorts scripture to justify racial segregation and exclusion. And so the Presbyterian Church rightly said, we're not about that. And that actually is how they said it. Even the Presbyterians said, we're not about that. They did it in suits and ties, but they said it. We're not about that. We affirm God created human beings as embodied, sexually differentiated creatures, male and female, and established ordered relationships in family, church, and society. Scripture teaches distinct but complementary roles for men and women. Where are we going here? Here's their denial. We deny that cultural anxieties or social change justify profane speech or contempt for women. They had to put that in there because it's an issue. Affirming complementarity does not preclude women's participation in education, civil life, or public service. The need was there, or they wouldn't have included that.

0: ideas and Christian individuals of our civic life. That's a wonderful, that's wow. Because there are people saying right now that if you don't affirm their version of Christian nationalism, you're against God. You just want a secular state and you're weak and wimpy. And the PCA is saying, we don't need to talk like that. In fact, they went a long way in making it clear the language that is being used all too often in Christian nationalism discussions is vulgar, it's crass, it's, I'll say, murderous. Because when it's nasty, that's murder of the heart. And the Presbyterian Church said, we're not going to talk like that. There will be a final report in a year. But if this is any indication of the direction in which the PCA is heading, I think that we should take a moment and just go, there's some good news for a change. A denomination that does not appear to be drifting leftward. Well done, PCA. This is Wretched Radio.
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2: He said that out of 50 years of studying marriages, he said the ones that are the most healthy are the ones where when conflict happens, people move toward their mate. And not just conflict. If I reach out to Tori and I'm like going to go grab her hand, she responds positively to that and, you know, grabs my hand. If I put my arm around her, she kind of snuggles up into my arm. So when I'm moving toward her, she moves toward me. The difficult part is when you're at odds with each other. And that's why even science has come out now, research has come out now that shows that like 20 seconds of physical touch, like just a hug, can reset things emotionally for you.
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5: I'm meteorologist Mike Cox. Mostly clear skies are likely for tonight, except for maybe a stray rain shower in the evening. But I think most of us with dry weather tonight will have a low of 68 degrees for in the morning. Now, tomorrow it will be another sunny and hot day. In the afternoon, a small chance of a shower. A thunderstorm will have a high of 95. Hottest weather of the season so far Thursday, most likely. With a sunny day, a small chance of an afternoon shower, thunderstorm as well. Highs on Thursday around 97.
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6: Know your church fathers. Gregory of Nazianzus was the bishop of Constantinople in the 4th century. He wrote important works on the Trinity and the person of Christ. Gregory described the relationship between the Father, Son, and Holy Spirit and taught that Jesus is fully God and fully man. His arguments are still in use today. This is Wretched Radio with Todd Friel.
0: Hip, hip, hoo! That's it, just hip, hip, hoo. This is Wretched Radio. Can't hip, hip, hooray yet, because it's going to be another year before the Presbyterian Church finalizes their position on Christian nationalism. But I was so encouraged by the pre-report that they issued at their now concluded General Assembly in Louisville, Kentucky. We affirm God has called his people to bear courageous witness to Christ's lordship. A call that does not change with the changing cultural context. His lordship is relevant to every sphere of life. We affirm the mission of the institutional church is to make disciples of all nations by proclaiming the good news of Christ and administering the means of grace. Yea, To the Presbyterians, the focus must be on the propagation of the gospel, not in the

0: conquering of governments. The debate can continue, but can we all agree our primary responsibility on this planet is to make disciples, to proclaim his excellencies, to give a reason for the hope that lies within us? That's what changes a nation. Every single time. If you want more Christian politicians, we need more Christians. If you want more Christian-like legislation, we need more Christian legislators. How does that happen? The role of the church is to evangelize, to proclaim the gospel so that God makes Christians and the government will be affected by it. The nation, society, governments will be affected by the number of Christians. And that is why Jesus gave us our mandate. Keep your priorities straight. Don't look to the government. How many verses do we need to warn us? Don't put your trust in horses and chariots. Don't put your efforts into things that are temporal. We're in the eternal business. Yeah, we have current concerns, of course, but they pale in comparison to what the length of eternity and the souls that will be spending that eternity in hell. That's our business. And the Presbyterian Church, I think, made that emphatically clear. And to them I say, hip, hip, hoo. The spread of the gospel, they write, the progress of the kingdom of Christ in this world and the building of the church in every nation depends upon the blessing of the Spirit of God and the ministry of the word and the faithful, even costly, testimony of God's people. It does not require the assistance of the civil magistrate. Indeed, in many places around the world, our brothers and sisters in Christ suffer injustice and persecution at the hands of tyrannous civil magistrates. Yet, their gospel flourishes nonetheless. Christ will build his church, and the gates of hell will not prevail over it. Strong and needed. We deny that political solutions. Okay, here's a word that I would actually have struck from their document. They said, we deny that political solutions alone. I'd have taken out the word alone. We deny political solutions, whatever their merits, can address the deepest needs of our society or ensure the survival and progress of Christian values, institutions, or churches. We want a good government, but we don't need one. The church is our focus. The church is our care. The bride of Christ is what we want to see being pure and unblemished and growing. We don't need the government for that. We'd like it to be fair and to protect us. We'd like that. But we don't need the government. We're the church. We're the more important institution. I think that's something that feels lacking in so many conversations about Christian nationalism. Even people that are probably good churchmen and women, the government, it's like, yeah, it's important. Nowhere near as important as the church. We've got bigger business to be involved in. We've got more important issues going on here. We have the souls of men, women, and children. The church is the bride of Jesus Christ. The government is a minister. We can't forget that. Our business is church business primarily. And when we put so much energy and activity into government, now please note, anybody can get involved in government. You can work in government. That's your calling. You do that and you rock on. But even you cannot forget the church is more important. And you still have an obligation and a responsibility to your local church to serve it, to participate in it, and to do the one another's with one another. From the document that was delivered at the PCA convention, we engage in political activity, as we engage in political activity, theological faithfulness requires love for neighbor, zeal for the salvation of the lost, and a growing desire for the glory of God and the discipleship of the nations, and no political program can bear that fruit apart from the Spirit's blessing and the ministry of the word. That is another needed word these days. When we remember it's more important to see somebody born again than to convert and become a Republican, that's going to perhaps temper our speech. Temper. It's going to temper our speech. It's going to cause us to ask, okay, if I say this, if I press on this, what effect is that going to have on my more important mission, which is to make disciples? This might be helpful for you because this is an issue inside of your church. Now, there is Christian nationalism, as we've been defining it, it's not my cup of tea. And I have a different position on the issue. And yet I believe that these are brothers and sisters. There is one critique, though, that I would have to say is an admonition toward those who are in the Christian nationalist camp. If you want to be a Christian nationalist and that is kind of your thing, and you want to be a member of a good Bible-believing church that doesn't affirm Christian nationalism, it is your responsibility to keep it to yourself and not be a troublemaker. That is a needed word, because I've seen it. I know it. I talk to pastors. There are those who will go into a church or that are in a church and they have caught a great deal of enthusiasm for Christian nationalism and they are disrupting a local body. Don't do that. Don't do that. If it's that important to you, then go find a church where they really are about that. Then go find those people, but do not disrupt and overtip a church and cause nothing but grief for a godly man who is trying to shepherd the sheep of Jesus Christ. This is an issue that's big, and it is one that will make its way into Alpharetta Bible Church. We've had lovely people come and visit, and they've just decided they don't want to be a part of our church because we're just not strong enough in the Christian nationalist strain. And bless them as they go. And I'm not saying that in a southern sarcastic kind of way. Bless them as they go. My point in sharing that is certainly not to be snarky toward them. It is to simply reveal this is happening inside of churches. It's a big deal. And this document, I think this is very pastoral of the Presbyterian Church of America. They gave advice for navigating conversations about Christian nationalism. This is worth our time. So this is for pastors, elders, anyone who engages in these conversations. Keep these principles in mind. Listen before responding. They write, a lot of people drawn to Christian nationalism are responding to genuine cultural crises, like the marginalization of Christian moral convictions in public life. Yep. We see things that are hostile to the Christian faith. Yep. And the sense the church has retreated from the public square at precisely the moment when its voice is most needed. That is what motivates a lot of people to be attracted to Christian nationalism. And they have some valid concerns. Most certainly, we affirm those. It's a response that we're debating here. They write, these concerns are legitimate, even if we disagree with the proposed solutions. An elder who dismisses these concerns out of hands will be losing an opportunity to shepherd. So listen, we can even be sympathetic. I get it. I see it. We don't like it either. It's the solution that we need to dive into the Bible with a very good, consistent hermeneutic to find what our response should be. They also recommend this. Don't be tempted to treat all political disagreement as a spiritual problem. A member who holds views associated with Christian nationalism is not necessarily in spiritual danger. Their concern should be with how political convictions affect a person's walk with Christ, relationships within the body, participation in the life of the body, and not with the political convictions themselves. That is a good word, too. They write, the historic Reformed theology with the Christian nationalism, we need to remember there have been different opinions on this subject in Presbyterian history, and we can make sure that we can respect those that hold to some of those old positions. So if there's a Presbyterian who holds to 1646 instead of 1788, I disagree with it. I totally disagree with it, but they're not heretics. And it's not, it doesn't necessarily mean that they're in spiritual danger. And it certainly doesn't mean that we can disrespect them. And then finally, they encourage keep the gospel central, because it's so easy to get into political debates when it comes to the subject of church and state. Keep the gospel central, because that is what the church is about. And if we remember that, honestly, I think the debate over Christian nationalism will abate, but only when we keep the gospel central. That is what will bring so much clarity. This is Wretched Radio.
1: trust the science. You've heard it a million times, usually right before someone uses it to shut a conversation down instead of open one up. But science is a tool. It's not a judge. And like any tool, it depends on who's holding it and what they already believe. Think about it. Two scientists can look at the exact same data and walk away with opposite conclusions because each one brought a different worldview to the table. Science also leans on a few things it can't prove, that the universe stays orderly and that our minds can actually grasp truth. Both make the most sense if a rational God made it all. You take him out of the picture and you're left trusting that chaos somehow adds up. That's where In the Beginning with Dr. Jason Lyle comes in. He's a PhD astrophysicist. He'll teach you to read the science headlines without getting played. 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Hey, thanks for listening to Wretched Radio today. You know, finding Bible teachers you can actually trust, it's not as easy as it used to be. 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That's what Fortis Institute is building. We brought together a team of fellows, people like Tim Challies, Dr. Jason Lyle, Dr. Andrew Walker, Dr. Greg Gifford, Pastor Brad Bigney, Todd Friel, Dr. John Krotz, Libby Clawson, Dr. Adam Tyson, and they're all committed to teaching the word without apology. These aren't influencers. They're not chasing trends. These are serious teachers doing serious work. And the reason that we've been able to bring voices like this together in one place is because of our gospel partners, men and women just like you who find value in what we're doing at Fortis Institute. And if you appreciate what we're doing and you want to be a part of it, would you consider joining us as an ongoing monthly gospel partner? Help us to continue building something that matters. Just go to FortisInstitute.org right now. Wretched. Amazing grace. Amazing gospel. Reality TV. We all love it, right? Not so much. It's usually people screaming at each other over nothing, throwing chairs, and making you feel a little bit better about your own family's dysfunction by comparison. 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
2: Titles of Christ. In the Bible, Jesus is given many titles that teach us about who he is and what he has done. 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
0: Do you hear it? Do you hear it? It's a Presbyterian alarm. This is Wretched Radio, the Presbyterian Church America. They just concluded their convention, and they wrote a thoughtful statement. It's a pre-statement on Christian nationalism, and they are sounding an alarm. This is what it sounds like from their document. Although the renewed interest in political theology is commendable, we cannot help but be alarmed by the intemperate and unclean speech adopted by some of those who call themselves Christian nationalists. This ought not to be the case. We wish to remind the officers and members of the Presbyterian Church in America that whatever form our political theology may take, and however urgent the perceived problems may be, nothing can justify ungodliness in speech or in conduct. It is sometimes suggested there is a crisis of masculinity in contemporary America, and that much that ails our society in both church and widespread confusion, in many cases, is because there's been confusion about masculinity. And that is a good observation, because I hear that coming from some Christian nationalist camps, that people who don't hold to their political view of church and state are wimpy, sissified, girly-like losers. And the PCA is saying, no, No, that's just not the way we talk. They wrote, whatever solutions Christians may offer to these challenges, whether real or perceived, crass language, unclean speech, and disdain for the good name of our neighbors must not be excused. The Bible tells us to avoid irreverent babble, foolish and ignorant controversies. The Lord's servant must not be quarrelsome, but kind to everyone. And when correction is necessary, it should be carried out with gentleness. And by the way, they actually said that in their report, that if somebody in a PCA church does not adhere to the 1788 confession and they adhere to 1646, that they should not be, unless there's other things involved, love them, be gentle with them, shepherd them, be kind to them. So they're practicing what they're preaching in this statement toward those who are not playing so nice in the Presbyterian sandbox. They wrote, it is true that our Savior was never a weakling or a coward. That's what I hear from some Christian nationalists. Look at Jesus tip over tables. He was strong. He was a masculine man. And if you don't agree with us, you're not being like Jesus, because he was strong and he was tough. PCA is addressing that. It is also true that from the heart of the sinless Savior, there arose at times a just and holy anger. Yep. But we dare not imply that such observations about our Lord Jesus Christ can validate in us cruelty, belittling, and disrespectful speech or contempt for those with whom we may differ, however profound that difference may be. That is a number of warnings. The alarm bells have gone off in the PCA, and they are needed, and I hope that they are heard loudly and clearly. Now, let's tackle the issue of kinism, because this is also in some Christian nationalist camps. If you recall the definition of kinism as provided by monergism, they call it a heresy. You can be the judge of that. It teaches racial segregation and ethnic homogeneity are biblically ordained and should be practiced by Christians. It promotes the belief that people should live, marry, and worship within their own racial or ethnic group, not can, should, and that mixing races or ethnicities is against God's design. It draws heavily on racial superiority, and though it claims to be based on biblical teachings, it distorts scripture to justify racial segregation and exclusion. Now, this is why they claim it's a heresy. It denies the unity of humanity. Now, my definition of heresy is it compromises a cardinal doctrine. In other words, if you're off on this one, you will be damned. It's an essential doctrine. You be the judge if you think that this rises to that level. Denial of the unity of humanity, because we're all made in the image of God, we shouldn't be looking at skin color. Two, it's a rejection of the gospel's universality. I'm not trying to defend kinism people. But I wonder if they would say, no, we're not denying that black people and yellow people can get saved. We just think that there should be borders and likes, and they should be marrying one another. Now, I totally disagree with that, but I don't know that they would say that we're denying the gospel in that. Just to be fair, the New Testament's vision is of a multi-ethnic church united in Christ. Amen. It is. I think the Kinnamonimist people would say that we're talking, though, about nations and borders. They use Acts 17 for that. They also believe it's heresy because, as they put it, a twisting of scripture, and it's a distortion of marriage and family because it's a prohibition against interracial marriage. That is what the kinism position is. I reject it thoroughly. Is it heresy? You be the judge of that. From the PCA document that they just released, we wish to warn the members and officers of the PCA of some expressions of what is called Christian nationalism that embrace forms of anti-Semitism, race realism, and kinism. Under the guise of conservative Christian political discourse, some advocate for the segregation of different ethnicities and cultures and believe that the Bible teaches a view of nations that treats culture and ethnic pluralism as contrary to biblical teaching. And so what they mean by that, by cultural and ethnic pluralism, We mean to affirm nations may legitimately embrace a wide variety of peoples, languages, cultures, and ethnicities. We do not, however, affirm philosophical pluralism, which requires the affirmation of all, even opposing ideological points of view. That was a lot. And I disagree with one of their words that they chose in this, because I don't think you can have multiple cultures inside of a culture. I think you should also have one language inside of a culture. It looks like the PCA is defining that they think that is something that is acceptable inside of a nation, that there can be different languages and different cultures. I agree. Different ethnicities, for sure. Different peoples, for sure. I just happen to think that we need a common language. I think that we need a common culture. Otherwise, you've got warring factions. And history has borne that out plenty of times. But that is a million miles away from kinism, which states, no, you've got to be with your people. Your church, if you're white, it is a white church. If you're black, you only marry black people, and you have black family, and you hang out with black people. That's kinism. I reject that. Totally. And the PCA is doing likewise. They're saying that is just not something that is anything that they're going to be embracing anytime soon. And you say, is that really an issue? And the answer is yes. Did they need to have a statement in there about racism? The answer is yes, because it's an increasingly attractive position to people. And we're seeing it, and this is so messy, and we're in a season currently in our nation where there are so many different manifestations of grievances that are coming out. We're seeing the anti-Semitism movement that is growing. So we need to be aware that these are conversations that are going on inside of our churches. And Pastor, I don't think that you need to be up to speed on every single cultural thing that's happening out there or every single bad Christian book that's being published. But I do think this is one of them where you would do well to be up to speed on it, because you probably have people in your church who are sniffing. They're interested in this. It's kind of scratching an itch that I've got. And you should know how to respond to it. That document might help you, courtesy of the Presbyterian Church of America. Well done. Promise that we would talk about not just the good, but the bad and the ugly conventions. Here's the bad. PCUSA. They voted that clergy monogamy, we're not going to pass that. They said it was a technical difficulty. It was called the requiring ministers of word and sacrament to be monogamous. And they decided they couldn't vote on it because, well, there's some technical difficulties in the language of the proposal. Those objections came from, you guessed it, rainbow people inside of the PCUSA. So they have not been able to conclude that clergy should be monogamous in the PCUSA. Hold on. Let me take you to another Presbyterian convention. It's actually the Texas Democratic State Convention that just concluded in Corpus Christi. And you say, what does that have to do with being Presbyterian? It's because that's James Tallarico's denomination.
3: You're very understanding.
0: This is the speaker there.
3: They love to come after one of us, singling us out. So hear me out. Next time they say that James is trans, we're all trans.
0: Did you catch that? When they say James is trans, we're all trans. And they're applauding at the Democratic Presbyterian Convention. Horrible lying, by the way.
3: When they say James is a gay, tofu-eating vegan, we're all gay, tofu-eating vegans.
0: Solidarity for James Tallarico. Hold on. Here's the best part.
3: And when they say James is going to hell,
0: until tomorrow, go serve your king.
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7: 91.5, the blessing weather.
8: I'm meteorologist Mike Cox. Mostly clear skies are likely for tonight, except for maybe a stray rain shower in the evening. But I think most of us with dry weather tonight will have a low of 68 degrees for in the morning. Now, tomorrow it will be another sunny and hot day. In the afternoon, a small chance of a shower or thunderstorm. Will have a high of 95. Hottest weather of the season so far Thursday, most likely, with a sunny day, a small chance of an afternoon shower or thunderstorm as well. Highs on Thursday around 97.
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9: June 30th, trying to reform. How many resolutions have you made in your life? How many have you followed through with? The truth is, our ambitions are often bigger than our abilities. Whether we declare our resolution proudly on the final day of a church retreat, or mutter it under our breath as we reached for that last donut, we make promises to ourselves all the time. We want to improve, and we try adopting healthier practices and making better decisions. But the determination to change usually washes over us after we've hit a low point. I can't come back here again, we say to ourselves. I won't let it happen. Sound familiar? Today we'll meet Ramon Johnson, a man who was determined to set himself straight again and again and again. He's here to share with us his true story on this Unshackled Daily Devotional.
10: A cousin said I was square. He said I should smoke and be cool. Then I decided to go live with my father and made secret plans to leave. Mom tried to stop me, so I ran away to Dad. I learned to drink there. A year later, I moved back to Mom's, but couldn't seem to settle down. After graduation, I worked and started college, then quit to join the Air Force. I got into drugs and almost died from an overdose. I tried to reform by singing in the church choir. I even prayed for salvation, but didn't change. My work began to suffer, and I was not allowed to re-enlist. Back home, I landed a good job with the post office. Then I shattered my leg playing football and was so depressed, I went back to booze. My life was a seesaw of reform and failure. I received a large settlement from a car accident, then spent it on drugs. I lost everything and went back to Mom's. One night, a drug dealer almost beat me to death. When I was well enough, I went to my dad's place. Some Christians came to the door one night and explained that Christ died for my sins, and accepting him as Savior was my only hope. I prayed with them, and my life changed forever. The Bible says it is not for man to direct his steps. I needed Christ in my heart to overcome temptation. God had a purpose for my life, and now I follow him.
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12: Hello, world. I'm Greg Patton. Stand by for news and stuff. Got exciting news today in a dismal old world. Almost every day you hear, you read about something, justice gone wrong in this country. It's the new America, a flood of evil. Some criminal gets away with this. These people get away with that. You just shake your head and wonder where is the fairness in all this? When's this nonsense going to stop? When is all those wrongs going to be made right? Come on, Lord, help us out here. Hey, those questions were answered by Jesus in the parable in Luke 18, 1 through 8. Let me give it to you in brief here. It's the parable of the widow pleading before the judge. She's helpless. No one else could take up her case. And this selfish judge was deaf to every appeal she brought. Finally, he gave in. I mean, all those he listened just because he was tired of being bothered by this woman. Now, if this wicked earthly judge eventually did the right thing, you know without a doubt that Almighty God, the Almighty Judge, will see that justice is done. Jesus promises that when he returns, he's going to deal with all the people according to one criterion: their acceptance of him as their Savior. That's important for you today. Those who accept his payment for sins will live with him forever. Those who don't spend eternity in a place called hell. No plea bargaining with God. No reduced sentences. No mistrials. He is not a harsh, unfeeling judge. He desires that all men be saved. And my friend, according to 1 Timothy 2:4, he wants you to have the full life that he offers, an abundant life. Won't you take the gift that he offers you today? Eternal life, for whosoever shall call upon the name of the Lord shall be saved. That is the start of one of the most exciting adventure you will ever be on in this lifetime. Do it today. Today's the day of salvation.
0: What in the world is going on? Well, I just said it yesterday. It seems like about every day I'm talking about an airliner. Here's the latest. The Federal Aviation Administration is investigating a collision between a JetBlue Airways jet and a drone at about 3,000 feet at New York's John F. Kennedy International Airport. A rare incident, even as drones grow increasingly common in the American skies. It's illegal to be anywhere near an airport with a drone, but they're seeing a lot of them. And a helicopter said almost happened to them. They saw a drone nearly struck their unit. Oh, my goodness. What in the world? They ought to say, hey, if this happens, we're going to put you away for life. Now, I understand they got to find the person first, but one of these things could bring down an airliner. Life in prison? People would stay away from airports, I bet. Just a thought. Could happen about any kid. Tragic 13-year-old boy riding on the back of a motorized scooter. A scooter in Queens, New York, killed when his teen pal swerved to avoid an open car door and hit a truck Monday afternoon. Well, in Florida, just going to be a dip in the river. A Puerto Vallarta tourist was mauled to death by a killer crocodile and has been identified now by his heartbroken family as photos of the vicious 12-foot reptile surfaced
12: Irving Morico, 28, of Mexico City, killed in a crocodile attack at a popular beach in the resort town of Puerto Vallarta Friday night as a vacationing San Clemente family rushed in to help. Witnesses said too late. A Philadelphia mom went into a decrepit house of horrors 10 years ago. She never came out. The missing woman's daughter revealed that as the FBI and cops found 55-gallon drums, chemicals, weapons, and a horrifying note referencing serial killer Ted Bundy. Something happened to her in that house, said Glory McHale, whose last contact with her missing daughter, Amy, was June the 13th of 2016. A voicemail attempting to reassure mom that she was safe and at the home of Raymond Charles R.C. Horsch in the city's Olney neighborhood. Horsch's 44-year-old son, Eugene, was arrested June the 19th after the FBI and local cops searched the home, found a trove of chemicals and firearms and drugs. President said, enough's enough, it's time. On Monday, he called on gasoline retailers to immediately lower prices, arguing that declining crude oil prices should be reflected now at the pump for American consumers. Trump said gasoline prices remain way too high, with oil trading at about $68 a barrel. Amen, Donald. So what do you know about your pastor, huh? U.S. Marshals arrested a former pastor, David Vandermeer, on Monday after prosecutors charged him with murder and insurance fraud in connection with the 2006 death of his wife, Bernadette, at the Zion National Park. Authorities initially ruled her death an accident, closed that investigation. The case was reopened last year after Barry Diamond, a senior pastor at the same church where Vandermeer previously worked, reportedly told investigators he did not believe her death was an accident. At the time, due to a lack of evidence, limited investigation, Bernadette Van Meer's fall was ruled an accident. The case closed, but they reopened that thing, and court documents detailed changes Vandermeer made in the couple's life insurance coverage just before her death. About 17 months before she died, he purchased a $150,000 life insurance policy for himself and his wife. 8 months later, then, they each had an additional $400,000 added. So he pocketed $567,000 in life insurance from his wife's death. Wow. And now this, it must have been too much. That same pastor has taken his own life pending an investigation. My goodness. You just never know. Militant Muslims have carried out a new round of bloody attacks against Christians in the African country of Nigeria. As CBN reported, the mass murder of Christians by jihadists has been an ongoing problem there now for many years. In May, Nigerian Christians endured new atrocities with seven believers beheaded by the Boko Haram. And in February, the Islamic State jihadists killed 162 in attacks. In the latest, 22 have died, including the town's pastor. Militant Muslims. Well, here's the good one. The Texas State Board of Education has approved a Bible-infused public school reading list. The revised literature curriculum, which was approved June the 26th, a 9-5 vote, will apply to grades K through 12, starting in 2030. Get that Bible in there, they say, in Texas. Now, let me see. Supreme Court Justice Sonia Sotomayor and Bad Bunny, that singer that had one of the worst halftime shows in the Super Bowl ever. That's just my opinion. I'm not sure if too many people liked it. Anyway, the Supreme Court Justice, she was gifted more than $4,000 in concert tickets last summer from the superstar rapper Bad Bunny's record label. Yeah, bunch of baloney. Hey, some more major rulings from the court today. They're going to finish their term with the what? Well, Trump's bid to end birthright citizenship. What do you think's going to happen there? States attempting to block transgender athletes from girls and women's sports. Amen to that one. And whether spending restrictions on political parties coordinating candidates violates the First Amendment. That's all today from the Supreme Court. You just got to know how to do it. A slick Chinese fraudster. Stunning $1.3 billion scam. Are you serious? $1.3 billion? Funded his lavish Big Apple lifestyle. And now he's switching to 30 years in prison as of yesterday. That didn't stop hundreds of his fans from flocking to court to see what was going to happen to 57-year-old Miles Gubo, who would peddle an anti-communist China shtick to woo sympathetic investors to invest in his scheme, bought him a $37 million yacht, $26 million New Jersey mansion, a luxurious apartment overlooking Central Park, and bizarre splurges including two $36,000 mattresses. Yep. There's one born every minute. I've been through some of that stuff. Oh, dear me. Well, now, this one is interesting. Ford Motor Company is rehiring human engineers after artificial intelligence falls short. The company that revolutionized manufacturing with the assembly line just found out that the latest business innovation might not actually maximize efficiency for Ford. After AI quality control systems didn't cut it, Ford hired 350 of what it calls graybeard engineers, that is, experienced human workers, to train both younger staff and the AI tools. This, according to Bloomberg. Ford's CEO said the new and improved human system is cutting down on costs like warranty coverage and recalls, helping it save hundreds of millions of dollars. Take that, AI. It took the World Cup and foreigners coming from every direction to say, hey, we finally get it. Watch the foreign visitors go gaga for the United States of America. If you listen to the left-leaning loonies, the lamestream media, you'll be hating America. If you want to love the United States of America, just drive across it. Oh, yeah. So the celebration has already begun going all this week, culminating with our nation's 250th anniversary. And Americans agree, the U.S. has brought light to the world in its relatively short time as a nation. Most Americans believe that democracy is the country's greatest gift to the world. We're a republic, but anyway, according to a new poll published for the nation's anniversary, those poll gave a surprising answer to the best American food. What is it? Oh, they shunned hot dogs and apple pie and pizza. Number one, a hamburger. Asked what they thought America's greatest invention was, democracy freedom came out on top. Second, the light bulb. And third, the internet already. So in today's world, are Christians winning the cause? Telling people about Jesus, introducing them to him, more people going to heaven? Is the devil winning? Oh, he's winning on so many fronts, but you stay tough, Christian, in light of the Word of God. Somebody's got to stand up, speak up. It's that hour. Do it. Goliath is growing. Got to be a David or two out there somewhere. Oh, we love this. I keep telling you, I love basketball and Caitlin Clark and all of that. You know this? Caitlin Clark and Sophie Cunningham, both for Indiana's Fever, have the two highest-selling jerseys in the WNBA, with 71% of all jersey sales credited to these two. Other players in the WNBA ought to be appreciating these women, not trying to kill them. God grief, Johnny Brown, where is my gun? There must be something wrong with me in the world of sports. The World Cup, the world seems to be gaga with it. I'm not a soccer fan. Don't like it at all. Nike. Maybe they underestimated people's desire for, well, that stuff called U.S. Men's National Team jerseys. Yep. They've sold out. They've got to make a whole bunch more. They underestimated how popular this thing would be. I don't get it. Oh, well, it's just me. If you are into it, then you had to be excited about Paraguay yesterday. They bounced four-time champion Germany from the World Cup on penalty kicks, pulling off one of the biggest tournament upsets ever in its history. See, there you go. How exciting is that? Here's something to ponder on a Tuesday. The most respectable sin in the church today, according to Charles Haddon Spurgeon, is spiritual pride. Absolutely. And I think I erred greatly. I got to thinking about the world today and doing news that I've been doing since I was 12 years old. Well, what are you talking about, Greg?
13: You know, sometimes I get ready to do this news and I'm saying, which way is up? I just ask myself if I'm crazy. And we all said no. Along with that, I'm looking at a picture of a manure spreader really doing its job here in the Midwest. And the caption, and now, time for the news. That's just about it. Where's my Bible? Life 101. Right after this very important message.
12: 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Sometimes listening to this program at this hour, and then again later if the station carries it twice. Some listen on the podcast, too. Are you kidding me? You like Hello World. We like you and are very grateful. Putting us on your prayer list and listening
13: certainly will help Greg Patton Ministries. We need you. Yes, we do, to keep things rolling, keep the wheels greased here. At Greg Patton Ministries, producer of Hello World. Thank you so much for your support, telling others about the broadcast, and I love it when you join me on Facebook at Greg, G-R-E-G, Patton, P-A-T-T-E-N. The general is in the house and ready to lead the army. Let's do it, huh? Thanks again. Love you. Appreciate it. Let me ask you something today. How is it that God, in all of his sovereignty, desires to know you? And why would he choose to come to a place where sin darkens the hearts of his very creation with temptation of greed and envy and all those sins out there? The decision of God was one of love and intimacy. He not only sent his Son, the Lord Jesus Christ, to save us from sin, but to reestablish a personal, loving line of communication between us and him. Every promise he has ever made will be fulfilled. Not one of them will go unanswered. When God sees you, he sees all the bumps and the bruises, our needs, along with the potential that he's hidden away in our lives someplace. He knows the struggles you face each day, the fears that haunt all of us, the troubles that periodically keep us awake at night. And in his sworn dedication to us, he wants us to know something very special. He is not distant in his love for us, but draws near whenever we cry out to him. Just as he drew near to David and Daniel and Peter and John, Thomas, James, Mary, you just add to the list there. So many others. He longs to meet us right where we are today at our greatest point of need. You know, we have the gift of his presence through the Holy Spirit with us today, but what if Jesus had never been born? We would have never had the opportunity of experiencing his love in such a personal way. I mean, his birth and life and death and resurrection, but mere lines of communication carrying the eternal message of God's redemptive care for each one of us. There in the Old Testament, God uses visual signs to remind his people of his presence. Moses' heart was turned toward heaven after experiencing God's presence through a burning bush. During the Exodus, a cloud by day, a pillar by night, that fire, they were used by God to focus the hearts and the minds of Israel on his protective and his parental care. That's Exodus 13, 20 and 21. Later, the Ark of the Covenant became a visual symbol of God's abiding presence. And throughout history, God has had one goal, to personally touch each individual life with his intimate love. Has it happened for you yet? Israel found this very difficult to understand and often rebelled against God. They wanted freedom without any restrictions. That's the greatest path to restriction. God added pressure to their existence. They cried out for water in the wilderness, and God directed Moses to strike a rock with his staff. When he did, water poured forth in abundance. God answered their cries, not so that their thirst was going to be satisfied, but that they would see him as their sole sufficiency. He's the one. And this is what he wants from you and me today, to see him as our complete, exclusive provider. Do you? God sent Jesus Christ to this old earth as a visual aid, an expression of his love for us, one with whom we could identify personally. He was a man, yet he was God. In his lifetime, he knew laughter. He knew sorrow, just as we know it today. He knew silence and celebration. He knew peace and turmoil. He certainly knew life and death. Then God went one step further. Through Christ's resurrection, we have eternal proof of his presence in our world now, today, and forever. All the sorrow and temptation you experience, God experiences with you. He could have chosen to be born into wealth and riches, but instead he chose poverty and lowliness of a young Jewish girl whose simple prayer was to become the handmaiden of the Lord. Now, you may be facing something in your life causing you to doubt God today and wonder if God really cares about you. This is why Jesus came to make all his intentions clearly known to you. God loves you very much. He cares very much for you. He knows that you're hurting. You're overwhelmed by discouragement. He loves you. When Moses led Israel into the promised land, nothing looked promising to the people, did it? Everywhere they turned, they faced mountains, enemies, armies, wilderness. God knew there would be difficulties ahead. Therefore, he gave them a promise of his presence. He did not take away the pillar of cloud by day nor the pillar of fire by night from before the people, according to Exodus 13:22. God was continuously with his people. Now, some days when you get up in the morning like today, the day may not look very hopeful. You feel pressured, abandoned, maybe even forgotten. Jesus knows your feelings. The world in which he was born into, that world of instability and strife, it's here today. Yet he offered hope and healing to those who came to him. Outside of Mary and Joseph and a bewildered innkeeper, the only witness to his birth were maybe a handful of sheep, a tethered donkey, a goat or two. Yet God did not forget his son, and I want to assure you today he will never forget you. He could have come into the world with the force of a mighty angelic army, laying every enemy flat. At the time of Christ's birth, this is exactly what the world was looking for, a military Messiah, someone who could straighten out all those injustices of society, and many of us are thinking about that today. Does this sound familiar? The unsaved world's still looking for this type of deliverance. It's just what we are. God is intent on us believing and living in the awareness of his everlasting presence. The prophet Isaiah said, there will be a child born. His name will be called Emmanuel, God with us, Isaiah 9:6. This is the emphasis of the Old Testament, but once Christ came, the emphasis changed to God dwelling among us. Hey, we don't have a cloud by day or a pillar of fire by night, but you got something much better, my Christian friend. We have a compass on the inside of us that personally directs us according to God's very best. The Holy Spirit is there. Jesus Christ goes out before us. He is beside us, above us, beneath us. He's on the inside. God is always there. Never once does he forget or overlook you, his creation. The Apostle Paul wrote in Colossians 1:27, here's the part of the mystery that the world is yet to understand. Christ in you, the hope of glory. Amen. What an exciting, fantastic message for us to absorb today, huh? And then there's the stuff that Jesus never said. I'm so sorry, guys. I can't use you until you have a Bible degree. And, sir, has this one ever happened? You're staring into the refrigerator looking for the ketchup or mayo. And the wife comes over and says, it's right there in front of your eyes. And I have discovered, sadly, through the years, there's absolutely no cure for male refrigerator blindness. That's it. I've had my say for a Tuesday. I'm Greg Patton. This has been Hello World News, information, comments, stuff, and nonsense. Thanks so much for being here, telling others about the broadcast. Join me tomorrow, same time, same

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6: I'm meteorologist Mike Cox. Mostly clear skies are likely for tonight, except for maybe a stray rain shower in the evening. But I think most of us with dry weather tonight will have a low of 68 degrees for in the morning. Now, tomorrow, it will be another sunny and hot day. In the afternoon, a small chance of a shower. A thunderstorm will have a high of 95. Hottest weather of the season so far, Thursday, most likely. With a sunny day, a small chance of an afternoon shower. Thunderstorm as well. Highs on Thursday around 97.
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8: One of my favorite snapshots is that of my son kneeling down with both hands outstretched towards his 11-month-old son who's just learning to walk. Their eyes are locked. Steve, my son, has a big smile on his face. What the photo doesn't capture is his warm, inviting voice as he says, "Come on, come on, Christian, come on." It's a picture of trust and commitment. As a little boy took those first tentative steps towards his daddy, whose hands quickly caught him as he lost his balance and started to fall. Only someone with a very perverted mind would kneel before his little son, encouraging him to come, then allow him to fall when he could easily catch him and prevent his falling. Trust is the result of a loving relationship. A little boy learning to walk is completely innocent. He trusts implicitly. Some individuals, however, face situations which perplex them. They pray and ask God to do something, claiming promises from God's word. Then, when things don't come together as they expect, they think that God held out his hands toward them, asking them to walk towards him, but when they stumbled, he wasn't there to catch them and they fell. Then they hesitate, uncertain, not knowing for sure whether or not God can be trusted. There are as many variations of this as there are disappointed men and women. Question: do we have unrealistic expectations of what God will do? Or is it that we have been misled by pop theology, by those who teach that you can ask absolutely anything and God will do it? They often cite verses such as John 14:14, which says, "You may ask me for anything in my name, and I will do it." One of our problems, which results in frustration and hesitation, is that we are reading other people's mail. Let me explain. Let's suppose that inadvertently the mailman put a letter addressed to your neighbor in your post office box. Not paying attention to the address on the envelope, you open the letter and you read an invitation to a dinner party next Friday night at the home of a famous celebrity. Great, you think. Pretty exciting. On the given evening, you go to the home where the dinner party is to be held. Your name, though, is not on the guest list, and you are turned away. Here is the application. One of the first principles of Bible study is asking, to whom was this promise given? Then ask, if the promise is made to a specific group or individual, is there a principle which does apply to me? There are some promises in the Bible which are given specifically to individuals. It has their name on them exclusively. God made promises to Abraham, David, and many to his people Israel. Likewise, Jesus made some specific promises to certain individuals. Yet there is an application which you can make to your own life. A final thought. Your spiritual mailbox is full of unopened mail, with the senders

0: The dress spelled H-E-A-V-E-N. The Bible is full of promises that have your name on them. Many of the marvelous promises found in the Old Testament, including the encouraging words of Psalms, are universal principles which you can apply to your life. Most of what Jesus taught is for his followers of all ages and has your name on the address. God is faithful, and he honors the heart that is fully committed to him. What the writer of Scripture penned 3 millennia ago is still true. For the eyes of the Lord range throughout the earth to strengthen those whose hearts are fully committed to him. Some things never change. Think about it.
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1: Hello, and welcome once again to Exploring Bible Prophecy. We are in a series entitled Exploring Prophetic Terms, and we are looking at seven sets of terms that deal with prophecy. And we are looking at these terms, we're contrasting them as opposed to what a lot of people do. They compare them thinking that they're one and the same, and I believe that leads you to a difficulty in the efforts you put into trying to understand the prophetic events, particularly the events that are yet to happen. And of course, those are the events we're going to be discussing and describing in a little detail. We're not going to go into each one in a very deep way. That's for later on when we take several of those, and I'll be guided to an extent by what you would prefer that we look at in detail after we go over them. These are the 30 prophetic events my study of the Bible shows me that will take place between now, even though there's no event happening right now, but between now and eternity, which is the end of those 30 events, as described at the end of the book of Revelation, and it's a period of time when there is no sin anymore. So we're back to a Garden of Eden-type environment before the fall. So there are 30 events, and as I've mentioned several times, as I was preparing the notes for that 30-event overview, I noticed there were a number of places where prophetic terms were used that if you did not understand them, you would potentially misunderstand, mishandle them, and misapply them, and would come out with a false or faulty understanding of the flow of the scriptural prophecies that the Lord would have us understand them. And examples are, we've already covered the Son of God versus the Son of Man. And of course, the Son of God is used when he's talking to believers, and the Son of Man is when he's talking to unbelievers, because he's the one that's going to come back and judge, and all judgment has been given to the Son of Man. And of course, that's Jesus. Then we're looking at, we're finishing up here with the contrast, the difference between the day of Christ and the day of the Lord. And you might read those and think they're one and the same, but they are dramatically different. The day of Christ only applies to the rapture. The day of Christ only applies to believers. It's a specific group of people at a very specific point in the time. In the future, it's unknown to us. It's a signless event. In fact, it's, I believe, the next event on the prophetic calendar. Then you have the day of the Lord, which encompasses a broad period of time beginning with the middle of the tribulation that's yet to come, that seven-year period of time when the church is taken out of the way and the tribulation begins. And then at the midpoint, it gets very rough, because that's when it gets very difficult for Israel, and it goes from then all the way through the millennial kingdom to the great white throne judgment, according to Peter. But the probably one of the key events, if you will, of the day of the Lord is the second coming of Christ and the judgment of the world. And therefore, it's going to be a very dark, gloomy, cloudy, calamitous time, as we've said before. And we saw that scripture after scripture in the Old Testament, and now we're in the New Testament. And we only find a handful of scriptures in the New Testament about the day of the Lord, because it doesn't have anything to do with the church. And the New Testament is a lot to do with the church. Not all of it, but a lot to do with the church. So we're seeing a differentiation that Paul actually makes between the church and the rapture and the rest of the world and the second coming and the judgments with the day of the Lord. And we did that by going to 1 Thessalonians chapter 5. 1 Thessalonians chapter 5. And we were starting out in verse 2, where it specifically uses the phrase, the day of the Lord. For you yourselves, 1 Thessalonians 5:2, for you yourselves know full well that the day of the Lord will come just like a thief in the night. So we know that going through that verse when he says, you know full well, and the reason he can say that is because he has taught the brethren, the church in Thessalonica, all about the rapture of the church and the second coming of Christ that encompasses the tribulation. They know the details of that. In fact, he goes as far as to boldly state, you know full well that the day of the Lord will come just like a thief. And because of the term like a thief in the night and how it is misused by a number of Bible teachers that apply it to the church and the rapture of the church, that we went into John chapter 10 and showed how Jesus described the thief and how the thief comes to destroy and to rob and to steal. And that when Jesus refers to himself as coming like a thief, you in context, when you study the scripture, in context, he's talking to Israel during the tribulation period. Never does Jesus use the term a thief to describe himself relative to the church. He always refers to himself as the good shepherd, the husband, the head, if you will, the chief cornerstone, however you want to put it, but he never refers to himself as a thief relative to the church. So when he comes for the church, it's going to be as the good shepherd to take that particular flock home with him to heaven. And then he's going to come back to the earth at least 7 years later, because we don't know when the rapture is going to take place relative to the tribulation. But we know the tribulation is 7 years long, that at the end of the seven-year tribulation, he will come back, and he will come back as a thief because the world's not going to be looking for him. And they use the example of just as it was in the days of Noah. The world wasn't looking for a flood, and it surprised them at the last moment when the rain started to come and didn't stop. They started banging on the doors of the ark as it floated away, if you will. So just as it was in the days of Noah, he will come like a thief and they will not know it until it's too late. So that's why we spent time kind of going off on a tangent there to look at the term thief in the night. But then we went on to verse 3, and I mentioned in our last program how that was so full of prophetic taglines, if you will, to help us date when is being talked about here. Of course, we know it's talking about the day of the Lord, but this gives us some more meat around the subject to bring more confidence to our understanding. And it says, while they, and of course, we made the point before that the pronouns, following the pronouns is very important here, because in verses 1 and 2, it's talking about you, brethren, and now it's shifting to they. So it's obviously the focus has been moved off the church to another group of people. And verse 3 says, while they are saying peace and safety, and we want to spend some time on peace and safety because that only happens during the tribulation, then destruction will come upon them suddenly like labor pains upon a woman with child. Understanding labor pains and when these labor pains take place is also important. And again, I'll show you from the scripture that the labor pains happen during the first part of the tribulation. When they're saying peace and safety, the labor pains come. And it says, and they, these people that are being referred to, these people who are clearly separate from the church, it says, they will not escape. So, that's a easy one that they will not escape. I want to go to that to show you that he's not talking about the church. So staying in 1 Thessalonians, this letter that Paul wrote to the Thessalonians all about the rapture of the church and all about the tribulation and the second coming of Christ, let's go back to chapter 1, 1 Thessalonians chapter 1. in 1 Thessalonians chapter 1, he is giving accolades to the believers who are putting up with the Roman heavy oppression, the persecution that's coming from the Romans. And they're doing such a wonderful job of putting up with this and not losing their sight of God, not losing their faith in Jesus, that the word has gotten around outside of Thessalonica. So he says in in 1 Thessalonians 1, verses 9 and 10, "For they themselves," these other people, "report about us what kind of a reception we had with you." Paul talking to the other people, talking about the reception we had with you when we came to Thessalonica, "and how you turned to God from idols to serve a living and true God." Verse 10, "And while you're serving," you turn to God and are serving this true God, "you are also wait," it says here, "wait for his Son from heaven, whom he raised from the dead," that is Jesus, "who rescues us from the wrath to come." And in the Hebrew, when you look at that, it means to deliver out of. It doesn't mean to put over in a corner and protect, you know, put a protective cover over them while there's wrath taking place on the earth. It means to take them out, get them out. So it's a rescue, and it's a rescue from the wrath to come. And that wrath is what we were reading over in 1 Thessalonians chapter 5, 1 Thessalonians chapter 5. So I wanted to make the point clear, going back now to 1 Thessalonians chapter 5, that last little phrase in verse 3, "and they will not escape," obviously it says over here, "we will be rescued" in verse 10 of chapter 1, "but they will not escape." So another clear point that the church is taken out of the way when this judgment comes, when Jesus comes back at his second coming. So let's go back up here, as we said we would, in verse 3, and unpack this a little bit more, because people can say, well, they're saying peace and safety today. Well, I suppose to an extent you could say that, but is that what's being referred to here? And let me show you some scriptures from the Old Testament that I think will clarify this and show you that this is talking about the tribulation period. It's not talking about today. And if it's talking about the tribulation period, you know it's not talking about the church. So it says, "while they were saying peace and safety." Why would anybody be saying peace and safety, particularly during the tribulation? And that's one of the rationales that people will use when they say this is applying to now. It can't be during the tribulation, because the tribulation is going to be nothing but chaos, death and destruction and despair. Well, let's go to Daniel. Let's go back to the Old Testament, to the Old Testament book of Daniel. And we've been in Daniel a lot, so hopefully if you've been with us for a while in this teaching ministry, you've figured out where Isaiah and Ezekiel and Daniel and Jeremiah are. And we want to go to Daniel chapter 9. We've spent a lot of time here because it's one of the most well-known, detailed prophecies of the end times, not only the end times, but showing us that the people could have known exactly when Jesus came to Jerusalem to be crucified during his first advent. The dates were given, if you will, if you knew how to use the Bible through the leading of the Holy Spirit. Between Daniel chapter 9 and Nehemiah chapter 2, you could get the day that Jesus came to Jerusalem. And of course, this was prophesied 6 centuries before Jesus came in the book of Daniel. But as we went to Luke chapter 19 in a prior program, we showed that Jesus even referred back. He said, "you could have known the day that I came if you had simply studied the scriptures," but they were blinded to that. But to our point here about peace and safety, and why a people group or anybody during the horrible tribulation, the 7-year tribulation, could ever proclaim peace and safety. And it says in Daniel chapter 9, the last verse of chapter 9, It says, and he, and of course that he is a reference back up to verse 26 about the prince who is to come, and that's the Antichrist, lowercase p, because the uppercase P is used earlier to describe Jesus there in the same passage. And he, the Antichrist, will make a firm covenant with the many. Now, who's this whole passage about? Verse 24 says, these 70 weeks have been decreed for your people, Daniel, for Israel. So this covenant between the Antichrist and the many is with Israel for 1 week. So this covenant, this peace covenant, if you will, is made between the Antichrist and Israel for the seven-year tribulation period. So basically, the Antichrist is saying, as the ruler of the world is what he ends up being, the Antichrist, I will protect you, Israel, during this covenant. I will protect you during this covenant. But look what happens. And it starts with but. For a covenant with many for a week, but in the middle of the week, at the midpoint, after 3.5 years, this is the day of the Lord we're talking about here, starting. But in the middle of the week, he, the Antichrist, will put a stop to sacrifice and grain offering. So what does that tell you? The Antichrist, as part of this covenant of peace with Israel, has allowed Israel to build the third temple. This would be the third temple they build. It's not the final temple. That's the temple that Jesus will reign from in the millennial kingdom. That's the fourth temple. But this third temple is being built in Jerusalem on the Temple Mount in unbelief because they do not recognize Jesus. It says, in the middle of the week, he'll put a stop to sacrifice and grain offering, and on the wing of abominations will come one who makes desolate. And we read elsewhere that this is when the Antichrist goes into the temple that the Jews have built on the Temple Mount and declares himself God. So, for the first half of the tribulation, Israel is protected from the chaos that's happening in the world. Remember, we've said elsewhere, half of the world's population that's left on the earth after the rapture dies in the first half. But Israel is protected from this. So when we go back to 1 Thessalonians chapter 5, verse 3, when it says they are saying peace and safety, he's talking about Israel. Remember, Israel is the focus of the tribulation, according to God's plan. They will be saying peace and safety. And then it says, but destruction will come upon them as birth pangs of a woman. So now I want us, and actually we're going to, this is a good place to stop today, and we'll pick up tomorrow. We're going to go to Matthew chapter 24. So we're leaving Daniel chapter 9, and we're going to go to Matthew 24, and we're going to look at verse 8, which is describing, I think, in context there, and I say I understand this is all describing the first half of the tribulation, and he talks about birth pangs. So we'll go there in our next teaching program, but now we're going to shift over to our Q&A part of the program, and we're going to pick up on a question that was asked, does the fact that Israel is the wife of God have any impact on end time prophecy? And we made the point in our last program to continue on to show that God wedded himself to Israel at Mount Sinai. And we showed the betrothal, the exchange of the I wills, which you find in a wedding. You found the exchange of the I wills, God saying, here's what you will do. And then if you do this, I will. And that's in Exodus 19, verses 3 through 6, principally verse 6. And then Israel comes back and says, yes, we will, or I will, agree to everything that you said in the marriage covenant there, and that was in Exodus 19, verse 8. So you have Israel being betrothed and then wedded to God there in Exodus 19. And that's where we left off in our last program, and I'd said that we were going to look at some other Old Testament scriptures to show you where God actually refers to himself as the husband of Israel. So let's go to the book of Jeremiah. Let's go to the book of Jeremiah, and I want to go through three scriptures here with you to kind of show you this and to set the stage for an understanding here, because it's been a very tumultuous, rocky marriage, if you will. And I think anyone that has studied anything in the Bible and the Old Testament particularly knows that Israel has been an obstinate, stone-like, four-headed, hard to get along with, disobedient wife, if you will. I'm just trying to think of some terms. It's difficult to describe this relationship that actually has evolved over time between Israel and her husband, God the Father. But the key thing to remember through all of this is that God the Father is a covenant-keeping God. And regardless of how many times Israel would break those covenant vows with God, God never has, never will break his covenant vows with Israel. And that, of course, results in the wonderful millennial kingdom yet to come. So if we go to Jeremiah chapter 3, and this is where Jeremiah is, as a prophet of God, speaking the words of God, is really getting after Israel for their disobedience, for their, they're referred to as harlots and adulteresses. And of course, we're talking about spiritual. Yes, there was physical, but it's principally spiritual harlotry, spiritual adultery, to the point where he refers to the 10 northern tribes as faithless Israel. And then he talks about Judah as unfaithful. So he's really getting after, the husband, if you will, is really getting after Israel here. And then you go down, I want you to go to Jeremiah 3, verse 14. Jeremiah 3, verse 14. And it says, "Return, O faithless sons, declares the Lord, for I am a master to you, and I will take you one from a city and two from a family, and I will bring you to Zion." So this is actually a great prophecy right here of how he is going to regather Israel for the millennial kingdom that has yet to come. "I will pick you up one from a city and two from a family and bring you to Zion." And of course, Zion is referring to the area of the Temple Mount there in the city of Jerusalem. But specifically to the point I want to make here is, he says in the second line there, referring to them, the faithless, he says, "For I am a master to you." So yes, he has wedded himself to Israel, but Israel has been disobedient. So he's actually referring to himself not as the purely as the husband, but as the unfortunate but necessary aspect of the husband as being the master. In other words, requiring Israel, telling Israel, here's what you have to do or you will be punished. So he's looking at it as a master. But I want you to focus on the word master, because now I want you to go to the minor prophet book of Hosea, or Hosea, however you've heard it. But it's basically, if you get into, you've got Jeremiah, then his little book of Lamentations, then Ezekiel, then Daniel, and then you get into Hosea. And I want you to go to Hosea chapter 2. Hosea chapter 2. Hosea chapter 2, and I want you to look at verse 16. In Hosea chapter 2, verse 16, now, this is about the time, actually, this is a little bit before the time of Hosea wrote, 100 years or so before Jeremiah. But he's prophesying the future. He's prophesying the future, and that's the key thing to understand here as we read Hosea chapter 2, verse 16. And he says in verse 16, "It will come about in that day, looking forward now, declares the Lord, that you will call me Ishi," is the word I find here in my Bible, in the New American Standard Bible, but it's translated, you will call me my husband. And in verse, then the next line in verse 16, and will no longer call me Baali, which is translated my master. So you remember back in Jeremiah 13, God the Father was really getting after his wife for her adulterous, sinful ways. And he was saying, I'm having to be a master to you. But there's going to be a point in time when you will be counted as righteous, that righteous remnant of Israel, and I will go back to referring, go back to my full husband relationship and not have to be the demanding master aspect of husband, but a loving husband to you, that you will call me husband and will no longer call me master. And the last place I want us to go here as we finish up this look at Israel as the wife of God is Isaiah 54. So we were back in Jeremiah, so we keep going to the left, Hosea back through Jeremiah to Isaiah, and go to Isaiah 54. And in Isaiah 54, if we'd go to verse 5, it says, for your husband, referring to Israel, your husband is your maker, whose name is the Lord of hosts, and your Redeemer is the Holy One of Israel, who is called the God of all the earth. So the God of all the earth, in that fourth line, is, according to the first line of verse 5, your husband. So God very clearly shows, not just, we went through the wedding vows back in Exodus 19, but then he refers to himself as the husband of Israel all through. He doesn't do that with any other people group because he didn't wed any other Greek people group. He didn't develop this intimate relationship, this covenant bonded relationship with anyone else. There's only one other group that has anywhere near this intimate relationship, and that's the church, because God has covenanted with the church through the death, burial, and resurrection of Jesus, and that's the promise of everlasting life, the promise of being wedded to Jesus at the rapture of the church. That is a covenant bond that you can parallel, if you will, with Israel, but not to be confused with Israel. And that's what we want to get into in the next portion of our question and answer period, is that relationship of Israel and the church. Remember, if we don't talk again, I'll be seeing you in the air.
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5: I think the most important letter is A, and I think the word that goes with that is acceptance.
6: I think the most important letter is S, because S stands for selflessness.
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9: Well, what do you think? What letter of the alphabet do you have for your marriage? Today on Focus on the Family with Jim Daly, we're going to be exploring some simple ways that you can really revolutionize your relationship with your spouse. I'm John Fuller, and we're so glad you've joined us.
4: It's good nobody said F. I think we'd all go, what? But it could be friendship. That's a good one. Go. Not a letter grade like failure, right? But, you know, the longer I've been married, the more I realize that it's not the big things that destroy marriage. Those things do, whether it's addiction, infidelity, you know, those big things that can happen. But over time, all the little things can add up to drifting apart and no longer being in love with each other. Mm-hmm. So today we want to cover those A to Z ideas, and it gives us a simple framework with our guests to kind of better understand what to think about when you're in that moment with your spouse and what you need to do to preserve and grow and deepen your love in your marriage.
9: Mm-hmm. And Jason and Tori Benham are back with us today, and they've developed a list of 30 different, simple, effective ideas that couples can use to strengthen their relationship. And these are things you can start doing today. So the Benhams were here last year, and we covered just a few items from those 30. And Jason and Tori are relationship coaches and speakers and authors, and they've got a podcast. It's great. You should listen. It's called Beauty and Battle. And the list they've developed is, well, more or less based on their book, A to Z Marriage. It's got more than 26. It's got 30 ways, 30 days.
4: There's four more
9: letters. Indeed, to relational transformation. You can learn more about the Benhams in this great little book at our website.
4: Jason and Tori, welcome back. It's good to finish the alphabet with you.
5: Thank you. So good to be here.
4: Reminds me of third grade. A, yeah. B, C. Yeah. Do you guys still have to sing the alphabet to get to the letter you need?
6: No. But, you know, here's the crazy thing.
4: Did you ever do that?
5: Yes.
4: A, B, C, D,
5: oh,
4: E, F, G.
5: Yeah, yeah,
4: yeah, G. Yeah. Okay,
6: I had the idea for this book, and I said, okay, so let's do 30 principles, which would be a principle a day for a month, 30 principles to marriage transformation. I was like, and I'll follow the alphabet. Now, I got an 820 on my SAT. Then I decided to count how many letters are in the alphabet, and I realized there's only 26. So we just added a few at the end.
5: You plus it.
4: I think that's awesome. Yeah. I love that. But you go with AA and BB.
6: Yeah. Yeah, you can.
4: Know, that's what you do.
6: That's exactly what I did.
4: Yeah. Well, it is fun. You know, the one I wanted to start with today, and again, if people missed it, they can go to the archives, get the app for the phone, and you can listen to it that way or go to the website. But let's start with Z.
6: Right
4: to the most difficult of all letters. Yeah. What'd you come up with Z?
6: Well, you know, I remember looking at that and I thought, well, where am I going to get Z? And I looked up the word, because I was looking for something that involved humor, and I looked up the word zanyism.
4: Mm. Okay.
6: So like zany.
4: Uh-huh.
6: And it's all about humor. And I started talking to Tori and I was like, you know, one of the things that has helped us a lot in marriage, specifically when it comes to conflict, is having a little bit of a sense of humor.
5: So true.
6: And
4: Let me test that. Yeah. Tori, is that true?
5: It is absolutely true.
4: Did you appreciate those funny jokes right at the heat of battle with your hubby? Timing's everything.
5: Timing is everything. Yeah. But we have learned that you don't have to take yourself so serious. And the biggest problem that we ran into at the beginning of our relationship was taking things too seriously, especially for me. I was, I just took things really seriously. And then as we began to laugh about things, and then we kind of, you know, have our own little sense of humor over, we have like lines from movies that we now break the ice with. When things get a little bit heated, we have our little lines that we're like, you know what, it's really not that big of a deal. And we can just make fun of each other.
4: That's good. Yeah. You have a little movie line example for us?
6: I used one this morning.
4: Okay, that's perfect.
6: From Home Alone 2, when he's in his he's in bed, and the guy is there scooping him ice cream, and then he says, the guy says, would you like another scoop? And he's like, hey, I'm not driving. And then he puts it in there.
5: Yeah, yeah.
6: And, you know, we weren't in a fight or anything, but I'm like, I'm not driving. You know, so
4: Let's get another scoop.
6: But it is funny, though, little things like that. And we always encourage couples, hey, find a show that you can watch together that makes you laugh. Like, find a comedian that makes you laugh together, or some movies.
4: That's good.
6: And pick a few of those lines.
5: Yeah.
6: And then at any moment when things get a little heated, maybe pull out a line or two and then just be, you know, have a good laugh with each other. It helps a lot in marriage.
5: Yeah, it's kind of just a reminder. It's okay for us to laugh. One of the ones that I think about all the time is the one from Night at the Museum. Have you guys watched Night at the Museum? And there's the guy Brundon, and there's a scene with him, and it's just the funniest scene. And at one point he looks at who's the actor?
6: Ben Stiller,
5: and he says, and you know what, be nice to people. And we say that to each other all the time when things are like,
4: nice,
5: we're not
4: people.
5: Being that real nice, and things are getting like a little heated, we're like, you know what? Be nice to people.
4: We love that movie because his the name, the actor, the character name is Daly.
5: Oh, that's right.
4: That is Larry Daly.
5: Yeah, that's right.
4: We like the Darth Vader scene.
5: Yeah.
4: Where he's going, what are you, asthmatic?
5: Yeah. Yes. I lost it
4: at that point. Okay, we got Z. Now, M, moving toward your mate. This may be when you look at this wonderful little quick read, really, A to Z, Marriage 30 Days to Relational Transformation. I mean, this thing, it's like a pocket reference.
10: We made it a gift book on purpose.
4: You look at moving for M, moving toward your mate. Okay, when you're having a disagreement, I know folks are going to, you know, send us a note saying, I never argue with my, that is awesome. Yep. Way to go.
10: Good for you.
4: Most of us will have some disagreements. Mm-hmm. And the most difficult time to move toward your mate is at the moment of disagreement. That's like crazy.
10: Oh, yeah.
4: So how do you do that emotionally when you're kind of at odds with each other?
10: Here's the crazy thing. Dr. John Gottman, foremost researcher on all things marriage, he said that out of 50 years of studying marriages, he said the ones that are the most healthy are the ones where when conflict happens, people move toward their mate. And not just conflict. If I reach out to Tori and I'm like going to go grab her hand, she responds positively to that and, you know, grabs my hand. If I put my arm around her, she kind of snuggles up into my arm. So when I'm moving toward her, she moves toward me. The difficult part is when you're at odds with each other. And that's why even science has come out now, research has come out now that shows that like 20 seconds of physical touch, like just a hug, can reset things emotionally for you. So when things get a little heated, sometimes Tori and I will reach out, we'll kind of grab hands, hold hands a little bit, or we might force a hug in that moment, and you're moving toward your mate, it really does reset things. Don't you?
4: Yeah. I love the forced hug.
5: Yes.
4: I'm just laughing
5: forced
4: at that.
5: Forced hug, yeah. Years ago, I was certified as an emotional intelligence coach, and I learned so much during that season of just self-awareness. The first quadrant of emotional intelligence is self-awareness.
4: Yeah.
5: And one of the things that I learned about myself is that I move away from Jason in conflict. And that was very eye-opening to me because I wasn't aware of it.
4: Really?
5: I wasn't able to.
4: I would think that's normal
5: right.
4: for all of us. That's the normal reaction. Like, okay, I'm going to a different room.
5: Yes.
4: I'm laying on the opposite side of the bed facing
10: really
4: away.
10: She really moved
4: from
10: away
4: you.
10: From me.
5: Yeah.
4: Okay.
10: All right. It was like, so, get away.
5: But for me, I wasn't even self-aware. I wasn't aware enough to know that it was happening, that every time there was a conflict, my initial reaction was to move away, to get quiet, to distance myself. And as I began to learn, oh my goodness, this is not working for our relationship, I began to learn how to move into that next quadrant of emotional intelligence, which is self-management. So now that I know that I'm doing this, what can I do about it? And so I began to practice, okay, doing the very opposite of the thing that I want to do in that moment, which is to pull away, to distance myself, to get quiet, kind of cold shoulder him, and to actually take a step in the other direction and to move towards him, do something that's uncomfortable, right? And this is a part of marriage that's so important, that we grow in flexibility, right? Like, it is not, like for me, that I was very inflexible in that area. Mm. And so I had to do what we do when we're inflexible physically, and I had to lean in and stretch and do something uncomfortable to grow in flexibility. And so that really was a practice that I began to do years ago, and it was really helpful for our relationship.
10: It's not to say, though, that in the moment of battle, you can't pull away just for 20 minutes
5: right.
10: or whatever, because, you know,
4: it might be helpful.
10: Flooding is a thing.
5: Yes, yeah, right.
10: Flooding is a thing, and the 20-minute rule is it takes sometimes 20 minutes of, you know, I'm going to go and
4: chill time.
10: Chill, and then come back together. The idea is don't stay away.
5: Right. Yeah.
10: Come back together and move toward each other even when you don't want to.
11: I appreciate that clarification, because I don't think I'm alone in this. There was a moment where we were having some words, and I wanted to fix the problem, and so I moved in to hug her, and she said, not now.
5: Yeah.
11: And that was good emotional intelligence of her own well-being.
5: Yes.
11: And it set a boundary, and I was kind of wounded. I'm like, can't we just hug and get over this?
10: Right.
5: Yes.
11: So there has to be space, and I like the 20-minute rule.
10: Yeah.
5: Yes.
11: That's good, because sometimes we guys want to have a simple fix.
4: Let me ask you, in terms of love language, you know, we've had Gary Chapman here. We're all
10: well awesome.
4: Prepared in the love language. Physical touch is one. And that's kind of maybe not your language, Tori, but you were expressing it if you moved in.
12: Yeah, exactly.
4: Rather than pulling back.
12: Yes.
4: The one that you do possess that we know about is really the idea of quality time.
12: Yes. Mm-hmm. Yeah.
4: So how did that work when you're going well and doing well as a couple? It's probably easy, but when it's a little harder, how do you get quality time with Jason?
12: Well, when Jason and I, when we first got married, my primary love language and Jason's was not. And so we talked about it, and Jason became aware of that love language, and I became aware of his. And you can tell him the story of how the Lord really changed your love language through you pursuing me through mine.
10: Yeah, and you know, it's crazy because Dr. Gary Chapman, he's a hero of ours.
4: Oh, yeah.
10: We love him. You know, my primary love language when we first got married, physical touch, words of affirmation, which is most of the guys out there. Bottom of my list was quality time and gifts. But I tell couples all the time that, and Gary Thomas, I think, is the one that coined this. God is not just your father. He's your father-in-law. Mm-hmm. And can you imagine how much your father-in-law is going to help you when he sees you loving his son or daughter in a way that might not be your natural way? So I knew hers was quality time. So for 20-plus years, I was spending quality time with her, even in those times where I didn't want to. Mm-hmm. Well, do you know, I took that test again because Dr. Chapman came up with it online a year ago. And, you know, we've been married for 25 years a few weeks ago. So I'm 24 years in to marriage, and I took that test again. You want to know what my number one love language was? Quality time.
4: Wow.
10: That my father-in-law, God, transformed my heart. And he can do that to anybody. There are probably some people listening right now that think, you know, I can't do that for my husband or my wife or whatever. Do it. Mm-hmm. And when, you know, the essential element of love is sacrifice. And when you sacrifice, God, your father, who is also your father-in-law, will bring the transformation that's needed in your heart and your mind and your life, and he'll transform your relationship.
4: So how did you move toward physical touch?
12: Okay, this is really interesting.
10: Yeah, explain that one.
12: I feel like it's so important that you value each love language, right? That there has to, you have to be able to see each of them and see value in each of them. And I remember a time where I began to learn the value of physical touch. I was listening to a podcast on neuroscience, and they're talking about how it regulates the body, how it's so important to have physical touch. Mm-hmm. And then when you're holding your spouse's hand, that your body is actually being regulated. And sometimes when you're highly anxious and you just hold somebody's hand or you give them a 20-second hug, it actually regulates your nervous system. And so I actually began to value that love language, the love language of physical touch, which I didn't really value before. I thought it was stupid. I felt like it was always leading in one direction that I didn't want to go all the time, right? Like there was just, I didn't really value it. But as I began to value it and to reach for Jason and to think, you know, this is really good for me. Oh, wow, I actually do feel my body regulating. And I actually now have become a physical touch girl as well because I just kind of leaned into something that I didn't think that I liked and
4: that is good
12: began
4: and
12: to
4: healthy,
12: value
4: yeah,
12: it.
4: Mm-hmm.
10: Speaking of physical touch, can I say something real quick, spirit of full disclosure? When they were talking about the favorite letters earlier at the beginning of the show and the guy said S, selfless was not the first word that came to my mind.
11: The letter S stood for
4: and
11: something
4: neither
11: else.
4: Is that kind of physical touch. What Gary's talking about is, you know, just the warmth of touch.
10: That's right.
12: Yes.
4: You know, hand on shoulder, fingers through hair, whatever it might be.
10: Thank you
4: hugs.
10: For that correction.
4: Yeah, sorry. Well, if he were here, I'm defending Gary. Because every guy goes, what's your love language?
10: Physical touch.
4: And he has to say, it's not that.
12: Yes. Yeah, right. Yeah, exactly.
4: So we've heard it a few times.
11: We have,
4: But, hey, let me ask you, D for dominion. Dominion seems like such a King James word.
12: Yeah.
4: I mean, dominion. It feels even like we shouldn't say that word.
12: Yeah.
4: It's the D word.
12: Mm.
4: Dominion. What does it mean?
10: Well, dominion was our very first blessing that God gave to Adam and Eve in the garden. You know, it's have dominion over the garden. And then he's be fruitful and multiply, right? So dominion is taking authority for the place where God has put you. And you need to have authority in your marriage. Mm-hmm. You know, as husbands, our relationships with God is tied to our relationship with our wife. We see that in the New Testament where God's like, I'm not even listening to your prayers because of the way that you're treating the wife of your youth. Mm-hmm. So God is like, you need to have dominion in every area of your life. Mm-hmm. And the primary one is right there with God's daughter. The primary is right there with God's son. And so that's what we're talking about, dominion. You know, responsibility and authority go hand in hand.
4: Yeah.
10: That, you know, authority is the right to use power. And the key to keeping your authority is staying in the place of your responsibility. Where was Adam when Eve was conversing with the serpent? He was standing right next to her because she ate the fruit and turned and gave it to him. Well, he was not exercising dominion in that moment. Mm. He should have had dominion in the relationship and dominion over the snake, stepped in front and goes, hey, when I named you, you didn't talk. Why are you talking to her? Mm. If you're going to talk to her, you're going to come through me first, right? But he didn't exercise dominion, and therefore he lost his authority. Mm-hmm. So that's what we're talking about for dominion. Take dominion in your relationship.
4: Yeah, that's good. I think it's directive. Mm.
9: Yeah, this is Focus on the Family with Jim Daly, and today our guests are Tori and Jason Benham, and we're talking about their great little book, A to Z Marriage, 30 Days to Relational Transformation. And we'll encourage you to stop by our website to get a copy of it. And that's focusonthefamily.com/broadcast. And continuing this thought, Jason, you had a story about playing baseball that related to this that I thought was kind of interesting.
4: Who would have thunk that? The baseball player.
11: Right? I remember being 8 years old, and I looked on the schedule, and we had to play. And we just went by colors back then. We didn't have, like, cool names, you know. I'm playing baseball in Little League, and we had to play the red team. And on the red team was a guy named Brent Murphy. And Brent Murphy was the most feared pitcher in all of the world.
4: He had a 75-mile-an-hour
11: No, he threw 1,000 miles an hour. And the ball was on fire when he threw it.
4: Smoking.
11: And nobody wanted to hit against him, and I was so scared. And when we got to the field, I saw him out there warming up, and my heart was just pounding. And I was like the third hole hitter. I was a good hitter. And the first guy gets up, he strikes out. Next guy is up, and I'm on deck, and my heart is pounding, and I'm just like, this is not going to work. So I faked a sickness. Mm-hmm. I walked over to my coach at third base, and I was like, I think My stomach is hurting. I think I'm sick. And he goes, oh, by all means, go sit down. And then I go and I don't get the hit. And I go and I sit down on the bench and I look over at my dad, and my dad knows exactly what I did. I wimped out. Mm. I didn't take dominion in that moment. And I became a spectator in a game I was made to play. You know what? I think there are a lot of spouses that are spectators in a game that they should be playing. You got to get out there on the field. And you know what? Fear is going to present itself. But courage isn't a thing if fear doesn't first show up. Hmm. You can't be courageous if fear doesn't show up. So you got to face your fear, whatever that is. If you got to go deep into your history and talk about some things you hadn't talked with your spouse about, if you've got to move forward toward your spouse when you don't want to, face those fears. And then ultimately, you'll not find yourself spectating, but you'll actually be in the game playing, and you can play to win.
4: Hmm. Yeah. I give you kudos for saying that. Yeah. I'm sitting here going, okay, that's gutsy for a guy to say I wimped out.
11: Because
4: if we were a little younger, I'd be all over you. Like, what are you talking about? But it's true. It's a good analysis or a good analogy for how we do that emotionally as well.
11: Said from the guy who can't even throw a fastball anymore.
4: Yeah, thanks.
11: He has rotator cuff surgery twice.
4: I'm coming back.
9: You He's coming to Southpaw. You didn't know that. He's been practicing lefty.
4: Tori, you have to represent all women here at the table, because you are the woman at the table.
12: Okay.
11: Yeah, you are.
4: But when it comes to affection, now we're going to move a little bit in the other direction, or in a further direction of physical touch. But when we're talking about affection, you also mentioned that instead of waiting for the right mood, we've got to be available, both husband and wife. The shoe's sometimes on the other foot with this, so I don't want to make that a gender stereotype, but most often it's the man who is thinking affection a little more deeply.
12: Right.
4: But speak to that issue of being available both ways, husband and wife being able to send the signal of affection is desired.
12: Yes.
4: How do we get into a healthier place? I'm telling you, and people watching and listening know this. This is like the number one issue in marriage, negotiating physical intimacy.
12: Wow.
4: It's just, it becomes a problem for some reason. I think the enemy of our soul works incredible mischief in this area.
12: That's I totally can attest to that. I think it's a mindset. I think that our mindset has to be right. And I think that sometimes, I think for women, I know for myself that I kind of grew up thinking that affection and intimacy, and to be blunt, sex was for the man. And I did not, I didn't see it as something that was a blessing to me. And so that had to change. That mindset had to change, that God created intimacy. He created affection for me and for Jason. And as I began to see the blessing of it and to receive the gift that it was for me, I was able to give it in a better, in a more healthy way. But I think it was definitely a mindset. And I also think that as women, we go through seasons of childbearing and where we are, you know, touched out. I call it touched out. Where kids are touching and clawing. And, you know, I have a picture of one of our kids, their hand is under the bathroom door. I said, I can't escape, right? Like, you can't escape. And so I think there are seasons of that where you start to devalue the intimacy and the things that overwhelm you. And I think that for me, I had to get to a place where it's like, okay, my mindset is getting a little bit off here. I'm not seeing it as a blessing. I'm not seeing it as a good thing. And then to be able to, I think that we also, women need time to do that, to get into the right mindset, you know, that it can't just be expected that we can just drop everything. Like, I think a man's brain is a little bit more compartmentalized and things are kind of in boxes and he can go from this to this in 0.5 seconds. Whereas a woman, everything's a little bit more connected. It takes us a little bit more time to get there. So men, if they can be patient with us, for us to make that transfer and for us to get into the mindset that we
10: need.
12: And,
10: you know, I've heard Tori counsel a lot of women during this time where she's like, okay, you got to change your mindset, and then you need some time to yourself. And with that time, what you need to be focusing on is appreciation for your husband.
12: Yeah,
10: that's actually so true. Start appreciating him. Mm-hmm. Like, notice the things that he does.
4: Because that's the doorway for a woman. It's not like men. I mean, like men, it's purely the physical thing. And I don't mean to make it simplistic and you send me a note and, you know, all that. But realistically, generally, that's it. Women need a different type of framework to say, okay, this helps me to get there.
12: Yes.
4: And that's, you know, connection and emotional attachment.
12: Yes.
4: And you're blowing our mind. Like, what? What? Yes. How does that connect with that?
10: And a guy.
4: But it does.
10: And we need to understand that for a woman and a husband, it's not wrong for her to talk about rewarding her husband if he can help her get to that place.
4: Yeah.
10: For her to say, hey, listen, if you can actually like vacuum the floor and then get all the kids ready for bed, give me some time and then later tonight. Like, that's not manipulation. That's motivation.
4: Yeah.
10: You're going to find him very motivated to do those things. And that is a very good and healthy. I mean, God is a rewarder of us. It talks all throughout Scripture how he rewards.
4: Well, and the other thing, like you guys say, be out there and use it humorously. I mean, you know, identify it, have fun with it.
12: Yeah.
4: You know,
12: exactly.
4: Hey, I'm going to be vacuuming tonight.
12: Yes.
4: So, and you could say, well, it's going to take dishes and laundry on top of it or whatever it might be.
12: Yeah.
4: Let's move into K, kill the crazy with a K, crazy with a K.
10: That's right.
4: Speak to kill the crazy. What is the crazy and how do we kill it?
10: What I'm talking about is if you know that you do something that annoys your spouse, stop it.
4: Oh, man.
12: Yeah.
10: Like, what
4: dagger through the heart right there.
10: Why do we need to go any further on this?
12: Yeah.
10: It's not like, oh, this is just who I am. If you know that it's something that's really bothersome to your spouse, then quit.
4: Give me an example.
10: Bad breath.
4: Well, how do you quit that?
10: Well, you chew gum. Yeah.
4: Okay.
10: You know, like if you're
4: in close proximity. You have one that's a little more manageable.
10: Yeah. But whatever it is, using the restroom and the seat always, you know, stays up.
4: Okay, I'm doing really well at that one.
10: Okay, good it's
4: job.
10: Like, okay, you're done.
4: I get
10: you're
4: a gold
10: guy.
4: Star for that.
10: I tell you what, do her a favor and put the seat down.
4: Yes.
12: Yeah.
10: You know,
4: never
10: or
4: thought it would get to that, right?
10: Well, or if you're still in junior high and you don't raise the seat up before you use the restroom, wipe it off. Yeah. Like, it's little things.
12: Yeah.
4: But Tori, that communicates I see you, I care about you. I mean,
12: it does.
4: It's silly,
12: it absolutely
4: and that's
12: does.
4: Like a minor example.
12: Yes,
4: but, you
12: it
4: know,
12: does. It communicates I care, I see you, I'm listening. I love the quote that we have for this chapter, and it's it says some people don't know they're being annoying, which is even more annoying. And that is so true, right? Like, the awareness is so important. Some people, you don't know you're being annoying, which makes it even more annoying. So I think the awareness, bringing awareness to it, it's like, oh, this really drives him crazy. Maybe there's something I can do about this.
10: Yeah.
12: Case in point is the seat, toilet seat. That was something that Jason did. And in the middle of the night is the worst because it's dark.
4: Jason.
12: I don't turn the lights on.
4: Jason.
10: I know.
12: And so I was like, it's really getting bothersome. And he just couldn't remember in the middle of the night to put it down. And then I was like, oh, man, babe, you did it again. And I almost fell in the toilet.
4: And I guess there you have it. Getting to the basics here on Focus on the Family by falling in the toilet. Hey, we don't normally tackle tough topics like this, but...
11: You know, seat management is an important topic in many households. It's very serious.
4: Well, it starts like at about 1.5, right? You got to get that toddler up there. But let me tell you, seat management, that's pretty funny. And what a

0: couples as well. And we'll put this book into your hands. That's our way of saying thanks for partnering with us to help those marriages thrive too.
1: 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And while you're there, another resource we have is our free marriage assessment, which is easy, it's online, it's going to help you identify strengths in your relationship and maybe an area or two of improvement. And it'll give you a great way to have conversations in non-confrontational discussions. So look for the link to the marriage assessment at the website.
0: You know, our goal here at Focus on the Family is to be an ongoing resource for your marriage and family, whatever the questions you might have. 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And it's having a great impact. A woman named Jordan shared this comment. God is using your ministry to not only help me heal from my childhood, but also get help in changing the communication pattern with my husband. 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And here's the thing. 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
5: 91.5, the blessing weather.
6: I'm meteorologist Mike Cox. Mostly clear skies are likely for tonight, except for maybe a stray rain shower in the evening. But I think most of us with dry weather tonight will have a low of 68 degrees for in the morning. Now, tomorrow...

0: will be another sunny and hot day in the afternoon. A small chance of a shower or thunderstorm. Will have a high of 95. Hottest weather of the season so far Thursday, most likely, with a sunny day. A small chance of an afternoon shower or thunderstorm as well. Highs on Thursday around 97. 91.5, the
1: Blessing. Hello and welcome to Through the Bible with Les Feldick, an inspirational and informative half hour of insight into the heart of Scripture. In addition to teaching the Bible, Les is a full-time rancher, having a down-to-earth practical teaching style that makes the Bible come to life. All programs are available on audio tape, videotape, and in printed form. At the end of the program, there will be an address where you can contact the ministry. And now, here's Les Feldick with today's lesson.
2: And we pick it up, of course, when Eve is confronted by old Satan back in Genesis chapter 3. In Genesis chapter 3, where, beginning in verse 2, the woman said to the serpent, "We may eat of the fruit of the trees of the garden, but of the fruit of the tree which is in the midst of the garden, God has said." Now, when God says something, that becomes law. And that's what I'm going to call it. This is the first law that he gives to the human race. And, of course, she is quoting it, and she's not getting it 100% right, but mostly. And she says, "We were not to eat of it, neither touch it." That, of course, God didn't say. But he had simply said that they were not to eat of the fruit, lest they, what's the word? Lest they die. See? In other words, sin would immediately bring about death. All right, now let's chase some of these down. Let's go all the way up to Ezekiel in the midst of the prophets. Isaiah, Jeremiah, Ezekiel. Chapter 18. Ezekiel, chapter 18. I think I said 14 a little while ago, didn't I? Ezekiel 18, verse 4. Ezekiel 18, verse 4. And this is basically saying the same thing, where he writes, "Behold, all souls are mine." Now remember, go back up to verse 3. It's the Lord God speaking. "As I live, saith the Lord God. Behold," now verse 4, "all souls are mine. As the soul of the Father, so also the soul of the Son is mine." And then here it is. Underline it if you never have before. "The soul that sinneth, it shall die." Now then, let's see what Paul says. Turn with me now to Romans chapter 3. Romans chapter 3. Come down to verse 23. Romans chapter 3. Now, verse 23, it's a common verse. I think you're all acquainted with it, probably know it from memory, where the word says, "For all have sinned." We already have. Everyone has. There isn't anyone other than Christ himself who has lived without sinning. "For all have sinned and come short of the glory of God." Now, I maintain that salvation is all of faith, isn't it? And faith is taking God at his word. So the first thing we have to believe is what God says about me, about you. And the first thing God tells me that I have to believe is that regardless of how good I may be, or how good a family I may have come from, or how good my circumstances are, God says I'm a sinner. I've already sinned, see? And that, to me, is the very first step in the process or the plan of salvation. I should take away that word process. Salvation is an event. And then the Christian life is a process. That came up in one of our classes the other night. Once salvation takes place, that is an event. And then the Christian experience, the sanctification is the word that the scripture uses, or the growth aspect, that is a process. We don't just suddenly become mature believers. It's a process that covers time, others much longer than others. But we have to realize that we have to begin as new babes in Christ. There has to be that new birth, and it cannot happen until we recognize a need. Now, just to flash back for a moment, we won't look it up. You remember Jesus used the illustration that well people don't need a physician. But who does? The sick, see? And it's the same way in salvation. The person who thinks he is good enough for heaven will never be saved. I think I've used that illustration several weeks ago, that there are so many good people, and they are good. Now, you can't take it away from them. But they are so good, they never see their need of salvation, and they're headed for an eternal doom. Just as much as the man in the mafia or the murderer on Skid Row or on Death Row or the inhabitant of Skid Row, there's a lot of good people because they do not believe that God has said they're sinners. And that has to be the first step. Now, I've put my circles back on the board because over the years, I guess I've had more people ask me to review the circles as we use them back in Genesis. And when Adam was created, of course, he was created with a body, a soul, and spirit. And as such, he was in fellowship with God. His soul, which made up his personality, remember, was the mind, the will, and the emotion. And it was all in perfect agreement with the Creator. And then in the area of his spirit, he had fellowship with the Creator. He walked with him in the garden and so forth. Now, with all of this under, you might say, the perfect control of the Creator, naturally the body was without sin as well, because it just hadn't had any opportunity. But when Adam sinned, then immediately this whole personality of him became what Paul refers to as a sin nature. It's just bent to sinning. And immediately the spirit died. And when the spirit died, it lost that fellowship, that communication with God. And it became, I like to use the word dormant, because it's not annihilated. The spark, I think, is still there. But it's dead. And you remember when we were back in Genesis and other classes, I've used the analogy of your car battery. If you leave your lights on overnight, you get out to the next morning, and your battery is what? It's dead. And I've always gotten people's attention by putting it this way. You can go out there with a pan of soap and water, or you can go out with wax, and you can take that old battery, and you can just shine it up, and you can clean it so it sparkles. You get in the car and turn the key, what happens? Nothing, because it's still dead. Oh, you've cleaned it up. You've made it look good on the outside, but it's still dead. Until you bring in some outside power. All right, now that's exactly what salvation is. You and I cannot clean up our life. And how many people think that they can do that? Oh, I've had so many tell me, well, when I get my act together and I get my life cleaned up, then I'll become a Christian. Listen, that's not the way it works. God takes us just exactly where we are as sinners. And he is the one who has to infuse then that divine life and that power which comes with salvation. But all right, let's back up. When the person who is now only body and soul and the sin nature is ruling supreme, and for the most part he can't control what he does. He may inhibit a few things, but he's not in control. He's in bondage. I guess that's the best word I can use. He is in bondage to the sin nature and, of course, to the sin nature's God, to Satan. A lot of people today don't like to give much credit to Satan, but I give him full credit. He is powerful. He is only controlled by the more powerful, sovereign God. But don't ever underestimate the power of Satan. And that's where, of course, the world is operating. They're under the influence of Satan. So now then, Paul explains in, oh, let's go back to Romans chapter 1 now, verse 16. That he says, I'm not ashamed of the gospel. I am not ashamed of the gospel of Christ, for it, the gospel, is the power of God unto what? Salvation. Now go back to our car battery. Just as soon as you put jump cables on it from a highly charged battery, or you put a generator on it, as soon as that outside power comes flowing into that dead battery, then what do you have? You have life. It's infused from some other source, but now it has life. All right, now Paul makes it so clear in this 16th verse of chapter 1 that the gospel is that generating power. See, it is the power of God unto salvation to everyone. And here's where I always get people's attention, hopefully. It doesn't say that joins the church, gets baptized, takes communion, tithes, does good works. See, none of those things are in here. Now, they're all right in their rightful place, but they have nothing to do with our salvation. But the power of God is imputed to the person who what? Believes. See? Now, I'm not an easy believism teacher. I do not ascribe to someone, well, just say, yeah, I believe that Christ died for me. I don't buy that. When I talk about believing, I'm talking about totally entrusting our eternal destiny to the Word of God, to the power of the gospel. All right, now then, let's turn quickly to 1 Corinthians chapter 15. And I told my class last night, I have a gentleman down in McAllister who every so often he'll remind me, he's not less, he said, you haven't shown anybody 1 Corinthians 15 for quite a while. And it's about time, and I'm glad he does, because it is so easy to get a little lax on some of these things. Now in 1 Corinthians 15, in those first four verses, you have the clearest defining of the gospel that you can find anywhere in Scripture. I maintain it puts John 3:16 in the shade, because John 3:16 doesn't tell you everything. You have to read a lot in between the lines, but here it tells you everything. All right, verse 1. Moreover, brethren, I declare unto you the gospel. See that? Now, it's the same gospel that he's referring to in Romans 1:16. I declare unto you the gospel which I preached unto you, which also you have received, and wherein you stand. That is, positionally. We aren't driven about with every wind of doctrine, but we are solid in this gospel. Verse 2. By which also you are what? Saved. See that? A lot of people don't like that word, but it denotes salvation. It's kind of the same root word. By which you are saved, or you experience salvation, if you keep in memory what I preached unto you, lest you believed in vain. In other words, you have to know what you believe. You have to understand what the gospel is all about. Now then, verse 3, here it is. For I delivered unto you first of all that which also I received. Now, you remember, Paul is constantly in his letters referring to the fact that he received this whole dispensational truth of the grace of God, and then from him it went out to others. And unless you understand that, you're going to miss the point. And he's constantly emphasizing that he was the first to whom God now revealed that the work of the cross was not just Israel rejecting her king and putting him to death, but it was the fulfilling of the eternal purposes of God, that by that crucifixion, the whole human race would now have access to God's plan of salvation. And then, of course, it was culminated in his resurrection as he came forth in power. All right, now that comes in this next verse. For I delivered unto you, first of all, that which I also received, how that Christ died for our sins, according to the Scriptures, and that he was buried, and he rose again, according to the Scriptures. Now, that's the gospel. That's the gospel, that Christ died for my sins. He was literally dead, 3 days and three nights in the tomb, and he arose from the dead. That's the gospel, and you can't shortcut it. You can't do anything with it but reject it or accept it and believe it. Now, that's where faith comes in. Now, let's go to Hebrews for just a moment. Keep your hand back here toward Romans, because I'm going to come back to Romans in just a moment. But if you go with me to Hebrews, I think the first one I want would be in chapter 8, 9. Hebrews chapter 9. And the second one is going to be in chapter 11. We've touched on all these long, long time ago. And the only reason I do not review as much as I'd like is for those who buy the tapes. I hate to have them buy a tape and then buy another one and hear the same thing over again. I just don't feel it's fair to them. But for our listening audience, which we realize is including new people every time, we have to hit some of these things over and over. All right, Hebrews chapter 9, verse 22. Where he writes, and especially in the last half of the verse, without the shedding of blood, there is what? No remission. So that's where the death of Christ comes in. He fulfilled that demand of God that blood had to be shed for the soul that sinneth. Now, don't forget that first law. The soul that sinneth shall surely die. Now, that's a law of God that you cannot compromise. All right, now then turn over to chapter 11 in Hebrews and verse 6. I always call these two things the unalterable attributes that you cannot do anything with but face them head on. You're either going to accept them again or reject it because you can't compromise them. And now in chapter 11, verse 6, it says, but without faith, it is impossible. See that? Without faith, it is impossible to please him. For he that cometh to God, that is for salvation, must believe. See? And that's what faith is. Faith is believing. And that he has rewarded them that diligently seek him. All right, now on your way back to Romans, I'd like to have you stop again in 1 Corinthians. Because one thing Paul is constantly reminding us of throughout all of his letters and all of his writings is this work of the cross. How that Christ died for our sins, that he was buried, and that he arose again from the dead. All right, now in 1 Corinthians chapter 1, I'd like to start with verse 17. I'm just hitting a few of these highlight verses, of course. 1 Corinthians 1, verse 17. Or he writes, y'all with me? I never like to move on until I know everybody's reading with me because what I say doesn't count, but what the book says means everything. All right, verse 17, for Christ sent me not to baptize, but to what? Preach the gospel, see? Not with the wisdom of words, lest the cross of Christ should be made of no effect. In other words, Paul says, I can't let anything detract from that finished work of the cross. Nothing that the church does, not even the rites of baptism or anything else, dare detract from the gospel. And that is the finished work of the cross. Now then, you come down to verse 18. For, he says, the preaching of the cross is to them that perish foolishness. To the lost person, so what? Has nothing to do with me. But unto us who are saved, the preaching of the cross is what? The power of God. All right, now let me come back to my circles. So when the Holy Spirit begins to work on this dormant, dead spirit with which we have been born, and we come into at least old enough so we understand these things, the Spirit begins to convict us that indeed we are sinners and that we have broken that law that the soul that sinneth must surely die. But, you see, God has given us a tremendous loophole, if I may call it that. And that loophole is that, yes, I have to die because I've sinned. That's the first law. But God has provided someone who died that death in my place. All right, now that's where understanding the gospel comes in, that Christ died for me. See? He died for you. Now, as the Holy Spirit enlightens then our understanding and he regenerates that old dead spirit, and then this dead spirit suddenly realizes, if I can come all the way over here, that yes, I have died. You and I, the ego, the I, the old Adam, was crucified It was placed on the cross in the mind of God because God did it on our behalf. And then as soon as we do that, yes, he regenerates our spirit by that outside power. The fellowship is restored. And then, of course, he comes in to dwell in the person of the Holy Spirit. This old sin nature now becomes a new divine nature, and now this part of us that has now been generated is now in consort with the eternal God. Now it begins to have its effect on the body, and of course that begins then our Christian walk, and we become then in a place of growing in grace and knowledge. All right, now come back with me quickly to Romans chapter 6, where Paul, I think, makes this so plain that we have to identify with what Christ accomplished on our behalf on the cross. And it was through what he did, he fulfilled that demand of God that the soul that sinneth must surely die. He died my death. Now you see that? Is it coming through? And as he died my death and took that away, then he also imparted eternal life in the area of the spirit and this new divine nature. And of course, that is the part of us that will one day be ushered into his presence. And then we'll pick up that new body we talked about last week. And as such, then we become active in the overall plan of God now, but more in the kingdom that is yet to come. All right, now in Romans chapter 6, beginning of verse 5. For the apostle uses plain English. For if we have been, what's the word? Planted. Now when you plant something, what do you do with it? Well, you put it in the ground, or at least in a flower pot. You put it in the soil. That's planting it. And when you put that seed into the ground or into the soil and the moisture begins to work and the sunlight begins to work, what happens to that seed? It dies. It dies. Now, out of that death of the seed, then what comes? The new growth. All right, now look what he says. For if we have been planted, in other words, if our old Adam has died, it has to be crucified. And if it has been planted together in the likeness of what? His death. See how plain that is? If we have been identified in his death, then we shall be also in the likeness, or we shall also be identified in his, what's the next step? His resurrection. See that? Oh, it's so beautiful. Now, let's turn to John's gospel. Keep your hand in Romans. We'll come right back. Turn to John's gospel. Last night, we were going through so many scripture verses. One lady said, well, I'm just going to wear out my Bible in one night. Well, you know, that's nothing we like better. Come back to John's gospel, chapter 12. John's Gospel, chapter 12. Oh, boy. 2 minutes left. I hate that placard, and on the other hand, I guess I'd be in trouble if I didn't pay heed to it. John, chapter 12. Now, this is, again, just before the crucifixion. Just before. All the preparations are beginning to come to pass for that last Passover. And you remember some Greeks, some Gentiles, wanted to see Jesus, and, of course, he didn't invite them. And instead, he responded to Andrew and Philip by saying, the hour is come, he's on, ready to go to the cross, the hour is come that the Son of Man should be glorified. Verily, verily, I say unto you, except a kernel of wheat fall into the ground and die, it abideth alone. But if it die, it what? Bringeth forth much fruit. So what's he talking about? His own death, burial, and resurrection. That he had to die, and that through that death, he could now come forth in resurrection power and then impart that life to those who would believe. All right, now I got one more. Our time is gone. I wish I had another 30 minutes, but come quickly with me then to Romans chapter 10, a tremendous chapter on salvation. Romans chapter 10, and always remember it's by faith and faith alone. Everything else has to follow, has no part in salvation. That's the only thing I've been screaming for all these years. It has to be faith plus nothing. Otherwise, you're telling God he didn't quite finish the work. All right, here in Romans chapter 10, quickly, verse 9, that thou shalt confess with thy mouth the Lord Jesus and shalt believe in thy heart that God hath raised him from the dead. See that? Then what's the promise? Thou shalt be saved. All right, you come down to verse 13. For whosoever, now there's nobody left out. That whosoever includes everybody. For whosoever shall call upon the name of the Lord shall, promised, be saved. See that? Now that's faith. But you have to put that faith in action by asking him to save me, the sinner.
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0: With us are news. I'm Keith Peters in Washington. The majority of the nation braces for major heat impacts leading into the 4th of July weekend.
5: 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If you don't have AC, during the day, find somewhere that does. If your AC goes out, newer dehumidifiers help remove excess moisture. 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That's when you stop what you're doing and cool yourself off. Signs of heat exhaustion include faster heart rate and dizziness. Next comes heat stroke, which can include confusion, slurred words, and fainting.
0: That's correspondent Lisa Dwyer reporting. New Jersey Republican Representative Tom Kane Jr. disclosed Tuesday that he was being treated for depression during his unexplained four-month absence from the House.
6: I was given the diagnosis of depression. Now, when people hear the word depression, many people think simply feel it means feeling sad. But depression is so much more than that. It is physical. It is emotional. And until you experience it yourself, it is difficult to fully understand how powerful this illness can be.
0: Kane's reappearance came weeks after his victory in an uncontested primary on June 2nd, and months after he last cast his vote in the House. His speech ended the silence on his condition, yet left questions unanswered. The Supreme Court confirmed birthright citizenship today in a 6-3 opinion written by Chief Justice John Roberts. On Wall Street, the Dow by 136 points, the Nasdaq rose 393, the S&P 500 advanced 58. This is SRN News.
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7: 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We are here to remind you of God's grace and goodness. We're here to remind you to enjoy yourself today in Christ Jesus. You can have a wonderful time just thinking about what God has prepared for you, not only in the afterlife, but here in this life. He said he came that we might have life and have it more abundantly. And I'm praying for the abundant life for you.
0: The Pastor's Pulpit now brings to you the teaching ministry of Dr. Jack Hilton, most recently pastor of Bible Evangelical Methodist Church in Lancaster, Pennsylvania. Our program is an outreach of 91.5 The Blessing, WHCB. 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
8: God said, "Thou shalt not steal."